0: Your marriage is too small. Think where we are in the book of Ephesians. The Apostle Paul began by saying that Christ loved eternally a people, that he is calling his body the means by which he is going to ultimately transform the world until Christ fills all in all. He, by his Spirit, is going to fill the church so that barriers are broken down, that we come together in unity. And then, as every person does their part, living in purity to reflect Christ, worshiping to proclaim Christ, and finally living in families as he designs, showing the face of Christ to family and world. The design really is for our families to make the invisible kingdom visible to the world. Did you know that? The goal of the family is to make the invisible visible, to be the face of Christ to one another before the watching world. Let's stand and honor God's word and say, how are we going to make the invisible visible for Christ's sake? Verse 22 of Ephesians chapter 5, Paul says, "Wives, submit to your own husbands as to the Lord. For the husband is the head of the wife, even as Christ is the head of the church, his body, and is himself its Savior. Now, as the church submits to Christ, so also wives should submit in everything to their husbands." Husbands, love your wives as Christ loved the church and gave himself up for her, that he might sanctify her, having cleansed her by the washing of water with the word, so that he might present the church to himself in splendor, without spot or wrinkle or any such thing, that she might be holy and without blemish. In the same way, husbands should love their wives as their own bodies. He who loves his wife loves himself, for no one ever hated his own flesh, but nourishes and cherishes it, just as Christ does the church, because we are members of his body. Therefore, a man shall leave his father and mother and hold fast to his wife, and the two shall become one flesh. This mystery is profound, and I am saying that it refers to Christ and the church. However, let each one of you love his wife as himself, and let the wife see that she respects her husband. I've tried to be honest with you in the past to say, at least in my teen years, my family was coming apart. And the consequence of my family coming apart for a kid who was kind of artistic and sensitive was just to go on numb. And the consequence of that went far into my adult years. And I recognized it after a year and a half or so of being married to my wife. And I can remember I went off to work one day, and going off to work one day, I said to Kathy, the washer is broken. Call the repairman, get somebody to come in and fix the washer. And she said, fine. Came home that evening. Repairman had not been called, had not come. Next day, remember to call the repairman. Okay, she said, I'll call. I got home that evening. Did you call? No. And then suddenly the flood of tears. I can't do that. I'm just not capable. I can't do this. I don't know how to do it. I'm not capable of doing it. Now, when I tell that to you, I will tell you it is embarrassing to Kathy for me to tell you it was devastating to me because of what I knew about my wife. You know her now too. My wife, Kathy, is one of the most intelligent, capable people I know. Her grades were far better than mine in college. Kathy, don't listen. She was the outstanding musician of all musicians in her university for 2 years running, not just flute players, all musicians. She was the outstanding musician. She is simply one of the most intelligent people I know. And here was my wife telling me she could not call a repairman. And while that was embarrassing to her, what went in my brain was this: my word, Kathy, what have I done to you that after only a year and a half of being married to me, you feel so little about yourself that you can't call a repairman? And it began a journey in our lives of my saying, how am I echoing my father, my parenting, my experience in ways that I don't even recognize? But why is it that my wife is a perfectly capable driver until I get in the car and then she gets nervous? Why is it that she's articulate in any conversation until I would join the conversation and then she would begin to get hesitant and question herself and stumble? What is it about me that's actually destroying you? What evil math is going on in me that somehow seems to say, as long as I diminish you, I gain something myself? And yet it's so typical of us. We have to think it through carefully. Is my headship doing what Christ did for the church to make the church understand her splendor before God? I will not tell you that I had that solved quickly, but one of the things that just began to play in my brain was a picture. This is not sophisticated, okay? It was just a picture that was in my grandmother's home years previous. And you'll recognize it, some of you, as I describe it. It was just this old Victorian print of a boy at the wheel of a great ship. And as you look at the ship, it's at storm at sea, and the waves are crashing over the bow, and the sails are all ripped, and yet the boy's face is just completely confident and calm. And the reason for it is also depicted in that picture is an image of Christ behind the boy with his hand on the boy's shoulder. And the subtext, Jesus is my co-pilot. The message that when Christ is present and real in our lives, we never feel more confident. We never feel better than when we know Christ is near. What happened in me that when I got near to my wife, she felt worse, not confident, not courageous. She actually felt questioning herself when I was close. It was the beginning of a journey of saying, if Christ is treating me in such a way that I'm to be mirroring to my spouse and to my family, what does that look like? And to begin to question words and actions and thoughts that gave me authority, but not for her sake. What does authority look like if it's meant to glorify one's wife? She begins to recognize her ability. Just the end of the story. Just a few years ago, our washer was on the blink again. Said to Kathy, call the repairman. She didn't do it again. No, she took the part out of the machine, looked up the number, called the store, told them the part number, ordered the part, got the part, and installed it herself. What a woman, you know. I know it's silly, but it's the journey we all have to think about. Are we adding or subtracting? Glorifying or diminishing? And the question has to be answered not simply for our spouse's sake, because our responsibility is not simply to glorify our spouse. Do you recognize it is to sanctify ourselves if we are the head of a home? After all, do you recognize the difficulty of these words? I mean, if you just read them selfishly, you won't get the point. Verse 28, in the same way husbands should love their wives as their own bodies. He who loves his wife loves himself, for no one ever hated his own flesh, but nourishes and cherishes it, just as Christ does the church. There is the sense that if I'm taking care of my wife, if I'm building her up, then I'm actually helping myself out. Why is that? Well, the reason for it is verse 31. Paul says, a man shall leave his father and mother and hold fast to his wife, and the two shall become one flesh. Now, surely that's a reflection of the sexual union, but it's saying far more, that God has called us from different backgrounds, from different homes, from different places, with different personalities and gifts, and put us together, because except for those who are gifted for celibacy, who are complete in, if it were, their marriage to God alone, that the rest of us are actually made whole, made complete, made all that God intends to be as we become one with another, as the complementary relationships are building on one another, refining one another. God is putting us together for a purpose. And if that union is perceived, then if you damage one, you actually damage both, because we are meant to be one. If I am diminishing my wife, I'm actually damaging the wholeness that God intends for my own life. She is intended by God to be part of the sanctification of my own heart. Because of those difficulties in my family in my teen years, I would have to tell you, just as I went on numb in order not to be hurt, not to be affected by the pain in my family, I took that sense of emotion into my marriage, into my family, into my ministry. If the Lord had not put Kathy into my life with her sensitivity, with her love, with her tenderness, with her being willing to say to me at certain times in our lives, Brian, you know, when somebody hugs you, you don't just have to freeze up. When somebody gives you a gift, it's actually okay to say thank you. Because I was so separate from my emotions. I so desperately needed her to change me. And you and I know these people. You and I know men who have so diminished their wives that to their own demerit, the man becomes more like himself every day. You know what I mean by that? He becomes more of his base self because he's so diminished his wife that she is not helping him become all that God intended for him to be. He is actually meant to sanctify himself by glorifying his wife, that she is playing the role and the purpose in his life that God intends.
1: 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The Apostle Paul wrote the letter to the Ephesians to declare God's plan that the gospel of Jesus Christ would reach the world through weak and sinful people like you and me. 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When we lift our eyes beyond ourselves to share Paul's expansive vision, then we too will join his doxology for God's amazing grace that saves individuals, empowers the church, and transforms the world. 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That's 844-414-7223. 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
0: He is actually meant to sanctify himself by glorifying his wife, that she is playing the role and the purpose in his life that God intends. I think of it maybe a silly example when Kathy and I were working at Covenant Seminary, and there was a time that we invited a young couple over to our house one night, and just, you know, after supper we were playing the card game Uno. Do you know Uno, where you put the numbers in order and you know before you get the last card in order, lest you win without being able to be challenged, you're supposed to say something before you get your last card in order. What are you supposed to say? You're supposed to say Uno, all right? And the wife of this couple, she kept almost winning, but she would not say Uno. I mean, it just got embarrassing. She could win, but she wouldn't say it. And so she just kept going. She'd almost win again. She wouldn't say it. Finally, we say, what gives, guys? Why won't she say Uno? Well, her husband told us. He said, well, a few weeks ago, my wife embarrassed me in a public conversation. And so we agreed that she would not speak in public until I give her permission. Well, our first thought, of course, was, well, you can't play Uno that way. No, that was not our first thought. How sad, we thought. But the sadness of greatest intensity was yet to come. Some months later, as that particular husband struggled with issues of depression, he had to leave school, and I tell you, I've never heard from them again. But as we reflected upon their lives, what we recognized is God had given him this wonderfully capable, intelligent, loving wife, but he had so undermined her that when it came to the point in his life he needed her, he had no support, he had nothing to lean on, because he had so undermined her that she could not help him, which of course is her divine design as well. That God intended him to build her up, because it's just as he says there. If we are one, then a man who nourishes and cherishes his wife as Christ does the church actually is nourishing and caring for himself. He needs her to be built up because it's part of his own spiritual growth as God in fact intends. We become what God intend as we are helping our spouses become all that God intends for them. It's the building up. It's the use of authority for the sake of another. Where do we get the resources? I mean, if our responsibility is to be using authority for the sake of another, and if the sake of another is ultimately meaning we want to glorify them, and ultimately through that to sanctify ourselves that we may be all before the Lord that God even intends for the husband to be, where do we get the resources to do that? Well, actually, it's right back where we were beginning, verse 25. Husbands, love your wives as Christ loved the church and gave himself up for her. We are being told what it means to be the Christian head of a home by being reminded what Christ has done for us. Men, what's that saying to us? But that you cannot reflect the face of Christ if you don't know the face of Christ toward you. As we understand what his forgiveness, what his encouragement, what his support, what his pardon is, then our tanks begin to fill up with grace. And it's really out of the overflow of the grace that we know that we're able to minister in our families as God intends. I recognize that what that may mean for us even today is that you have to drink deeply of that grace again. Listen, I cannot talk about husband and wife relationships without thinking about my own failures and faults. I trust that is true of every sensitive head of a home here. That I'm saying things that you recognize are beyond you to some extent, apart from the grace and mercy of God, which means we have to drink of it again to say, this is the very same apostle who said that Jesus can redeem the days, right? That Jesus can restore the days that the locusts have eaten. That if we say, I haven't lived up to this, I'm not even sure where to begin now. That part of our understanding of the grace and mercy of God is that he is able to forgive and strengthen and start us anew. That once I recognize that what God is calling me to do is to be a husband who glorifies my wife, that somehow as God has put us together in this union that is divine, that I myself would be sanctified as God intended. That when that happens, there is beauty. That I know because I have experienced the grace of God in my life, and I just want somebody else to feel what I have felt. Ultimately, the resource is the sacrifice of Christ in our behalf that we show to others. Leadership in the Bible is always found on the path to the cross. I think of one of the best examples in my life. Some of you will know. It's J. Robertson McQuilkin, long-term president of Columbia International University, who right at the peak of his ministry and reputation had the experience of his wife being diagnosed with early onset Alzheimer's. And as the Alzheimer's began to progress in her, she became so desperate for her husband that even though the distance from their home to the president's office at Columbia was a half mile away, she would walk to his office to be close to him, and he would have somebody to walk her back home, and she would walk again, sometimes as many as 10 times a day, not even remembering she'd already made the journey. Until one night, after one of those 10-mile days, he, in getting her dressed for bed, took off her shoes and found her feet bloody. And in washing her feet, discerned that even more Christ-like act to which he was being called. As the leader of his home, who would use his position, his understanding, even his authority for the sake of another, he resigned from his position of prestige in order to care for his wife. When that was put out in an article and later in a book form, some of you will know the book called Muriel's Blessing. People just overwhelmingly responded to this man who gave so much for his wife's glory. People called him, they wrote him, they renewed their vows. Some of them restored marriages that had long been broken. And McQuilkin, who was at that point suffering with cancer himself, said to his oncologist one day, "I don't get it. I want to care for my wife. Why is caring for my wife so moving to other people?" And the oncologist said, "It is no mystery to me. In my profession, where I care for so many couples, it is not rare at all for a wife to give herself to her husband's care. But," he said, "it is actually quite rare for a husband to give himself for his wife's care. It should not be so in the church. What God has called us to do is to recognize the great grace which we have received. And having received it and understood it, not walk away from it. Not say it's not my responsibility to make sure my family knows this. But to use my authority to see that love and justice and mercy are known in this place because I have known it. And in making sure that my family knows this, I lead. I lead in the gospel that my wife might know her glory and I might know more of the grace because I have shown it to another." May Christ, men, make you a mirror of the grace that is in Christ Jesus for a glorious home, a glorious spouse, and a blessed marriage.
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18: We've got that scattered rain hanging around this evening as we go back through the 70s. Should wrap up around midnight. Lows around dawn in the mid-70s. Tomorrow, heavier rain than we saw today. Highs near 90. The rain keeps rolling through the weekend. Mid-80s for the highs on the horizon next week. Your latest Word forecast, I'm Dave DeRica.
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20: Have you ever seen someone else's troubled life and said to yourself, I'm glad it's them and not me? 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
21: 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Well, let's get started with Psalm 46. It's a great psalm, and here is the teaching of it from Turning Point.
22: Now, if you look down at the psalm, you'll notice immediately that it falls into three sections, each of which is ended with a little phrase called Selah, which is a marking in the Old Testament hymnal. Each of these three stanzas remind us of something particularly important about God that we need to know when we face trouble. And rather than go through the outline in a historical way, let me present it to you by way of three principles to help you overcome the trouble that you have in your life by means of God's resources. First of all, in the first stanza, we learn that we need to retreat to our refuge. Notice what it says in 46:1-3. God is our refuge and strength, a very present help in trouble. Therefore, we will not fear, even though the earth be removed, and though the mountains be carried into the midst of the sea, though its waters roar and be troubled, though the mountains shake with its swelling. We learn, first of all, that we have a refuge, and this refuge is awesome, isn't he? Psalm 71 was sort of my marching orders to tell the world how awesome God is for the rest of my life. My friends, we have an awesome refuge, don't we? It says here, God is our refuge and our strength. The word for refuge really means a quiet place to go for protection. And we see Hezekiah following this principle as he goes into the temple with the problems that are before him, and he spreads them out in the presence of the Lord in his quiet refuge before Almighty God. He says, God, here is my need, and here's what I need you to do for me. And he finds refuge in God. Deuteronomy 33:27 says, the eternal God is your refuge, and underneath are the everlasting arms. Psalm 91:2 says, I will say of the Lord, he is my refuge and my fortress, my God. In him I will trust. Psalm 18:2 says, the Lord is my rock and my fortress and my deliverer, my God, my strength, in whom I will trust. Notice, secondly, he's an accessible refuge. Notice what it says in the text. He is a very present help in trouble. Reminds me of what I heard a parent ask a little boy what the Bible says about lying. And he said, the Bible says that lying is a very present help in the time of trouble. That is not what the Bible says. God, our refuge, is a very present help in the time of trouble. The word for trouble could be translated in tight places. How many of you have ever been in a tight place, in between a rock and a hard place? You don't know what to do. The words very present convey the idea that God is easy to be found, and when he is found, he's enough for any situation. God never withdraws himself from us when we are in trouble. He is more present to us than a friend or a relative can be. Think about this. God is more present to us than the trouble that has driven us to him in the first place. He is a friend in need and a friend indeed. As we read in Exodus chapter 33 and verse 14, God's word to Moses was, my presence will go with you and I will give you rest. He's very accessible. And then notice, thirdly, he's ageless. This refuge is not only accessible, but it's an ageless refuge. It says in verses 2 and 3 of the 46th Psalm, therefore will we not fear, even though the earth be removed, and though the mountains be carried into the midst of the sea, though the waters roar and be troubled, though the mountains shake with its swelling. Here the psalmist has tried to figure out all of the calamitous things that could happen. The earth being removed, the mountains being destroyed. He's come up with all of the things that would think of natural and national disasters. And he said, if all those things happen, there is still God. Sometimes we wring our hands with the things that happen in our culture and we think, oh my goodness, what if this takes place? Look what happened to Earth, you know? Let me ask you to read part of a Psalm 102:25-28. Let's read it out loud together. Of old you laid the foundation of the earth, and the heavens are the work of your hands. They will perish, but you will endure. Yes, they will all grow old like a garment, like a cloak. You will change them, and they will be changed. But you are the same, and your years will have no end. The children of your servants will continue, and their descendants will be established before you. When your trouble comes, retreat to your refuge. He's awesome, he's available, and he's ageless. When everything else fails, there's still God. Notice in the second stanza of this psalm that when trouble comes, you need to rediscover your strength. There are two thoughts here in this stanza. First of all, The first part of your strength you need to rediscover is that you have a secret power within. Did you know that? Now, let me tell you something that's really interesting to me. Whenever an ancient city thought they were going to be surrounded or sieged by another nation, they feared most of all not the enemy, not their embattlements, not their armaments. They feared the supply of food and water inside the walled city. So when Hezekiah realized that the Assyrians were coming toward Jerusalem, he had enough time to do a little preparation. He took great care to make sure that his city would be protected. And listen to what he did. In the Kidron Valley, outside of Jerusalem, there was a deep spring, an ever-bubbling spring called the Spring of Gihon. And this spring was the water supply of Jerusalem. And it had to be protected. And so Hezekiah redirected the waters of the spring through a conduit that was 1,777 feet long, hewn out of solid rock. And he redirected the waters of the Spring of Gihon under the wall of the city of Jerusalem into a reservoir so that it was right in the middle of the city. Then he went out and he covered up any evidence of the spring and did it in such a clandestine way that Sennacherib and the Assyrians had no idea where the water supply was or what had happened to it. If God hadn't taken out the Assyrians that night, Hezekiah had enough water inside the city to keep his people alive for a long time. And so we read in verse 4, "There is a river whose streams shall make glad the city of God, the holy place of the tabernacle of the Most High." How many of you know that in the midst of the walled city with trouble all around, you have a resource in the person of the Holy Spirit of God? Everywhere you look in the New Testament, you see that. The Lord Jesus teaching, and a powerful reminder to his people in the book of John, chapter 4, said, "Whoever drinks of this water will thirst again, but whoever drinks of the water that I shall give him will never thirst, but the water that I shall give him will become in him a fountain of water springing up into everlasting life." And again, in the 7th chapter of John, on the last day, the great day of the feast, Jesus stood and cried out, saying, "If anyone thirsts, let him come to me and drink. He who believes in me, as the scripture has said, out of his heart will flow rivers of living water." When you have the Holy Spirit of God within you, you have a resource, a secret resource that nobody knows about. It's down deep inside of who you are as a person. It's the Holy God himself incarnate in you through the Holy Spirit. When trouble comes, don't look out there. You're not ever going to find anything out there even close to the resource of the Holy Spirit who lives within you. He is the Almighty God. He's the stream that never ceases to supply. Not only do you have a secret power within you, but if you keep reading in the psalm, you discover you have a secret person within you. Notice verses 5 through 7. "God is in the midst of her. She shall not be moved. God shall help her just at the break of dawn. The nations raged and the kingdoms were moved. He uttered his voice and the earth melted. The Lord of hosts is with us. The God of Jacob is our refuge." Do you see how this psalm reflects what God did before dawn? When all the people were killed by the angel and the rejoicing in the great victory of the Lord. Like the fourth person in the fire in the book of Daniel, they looked in and there were more than Shadrach, Meshach, and Abednego. There was a fourth person likened to the Son of God. God was in the fire with his children. Like the disciples out on the Sea of Galilee fishing at night and the storm blows up and they're panic stricken. They don't know what to do and the Lord God's asleep in the back of the boat. And the one who created the waves and the winds spoke, "Peace be still." And everything was over. How many of you know so often we go through trouble, we look everywhere but the right place? You know, I'd rather be in the storm with God in the boat than on the shore without him, wouldn't you? I'd rather be in the fire with the Lord God there protecting me than standing outside the furnace without his provision. The Bible says when we go through trouble, what we need to do is re-examine and restore and remember we have a resource, two secret resources, the Holy Spirit and God himself in the midst of us. When we come to the third stanza, we're reminded that we need to redirect our thoughts. Here is a wonderful reminder to us whenever we face trouble. This is psychological in some sense of the word. It's therapeutic in some sense of the word, but it's theological in every sense of the word. It is God's word to us. What do you need to do when you go through trouble? Well, first of all, redirect your thoughts by reviewing the works of the Lord. Notice what it says in the 8th verse. Come, behold the works of the Lord, who has made desolations in the earth and makes wars cease to the end of the earth. He breaks the bow and cuts the spear in two. He burns the chariot in fire. Whenever you go through a difficult

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3: Not what God did. And sometimes, you know, you can just almost get high on what God did for you 4 years ago. You know, just get excited about that, thinking back through those circumstances. Behold the works of the Lord. You see what happens? Satan isolates us to our present calamity out of context of the greater work of God. Isn't that what he does? He makes us think that this thing we're going through right now is everything and that nothing else is involved. But this is a little blip on the chart, and we need to see how God has helped us in the past. Behold the works of the Lord. And the second part of that last stanza reminds us in Psalm 46 that we need not only to review the works of the Lord, we need to reclaim the words of the Lord. Notice what he says as he closes out this hymn. Be still and know that I am God. I will be exalted among the nations. I will be exalted in the earth. The Lord of hosts is with us. The God of Jacob is our refuge. Hardest part of all of that is the first two words, be still. Be still. That's what we tell our children. Be still. Sometimes I think God leans over the banisters of heaven and sees us running around in our frenzied activities, and he just leans over like we were his little kids saying, be still. Because when you're frenzied and you're doing everything and you can't find God in the midst of the frenzy, you need to retreat to your refuge, rediscover your strengths, and then be still and know that he is God. These verses call us to be quiet long enough to hear the Lord and to know that the Lord is with us, that he has a plan for our future. You know what God's plan is? That he be exalted among the nations and exalted in the earth. He will be exalted in our circumstances as well if we will be still and know that he is God. Trust him to do it. For the second time, the psalmist says, the Lord of hosts is with us. Don't let that slip through your fingers. Don't just read that as if that was something you want to forget. Twice in the psalm, the Lord of hosts is with us. The God of Jacob is our refuge. Who is the Lord of hosts? In the Hebrew, it's the Lord of Sabaoth, the Lord of the angels, the Lord of the hosts of heaven. Think about this. In the story we read in 2 Kings, one night, God Almighty sent the angel of the Lord, one angel down, and he destroyed 185,000 Assyrians who were bent on the destruction of God's people. And the text says, we don't just have the one angel. We have the Lord of all the angels with us. Every once in a while, people get off on this angel thing, you know? Everybody's got an angel. Angels helping them find parking places and all kinds of weird things, you know? I've never had an angel like that, but you know. And people say, and I rather believe this, that we have guardian angels. And I probably have a guardian angel. I wouldn't be standing up here before you today. I wouldn't have survived. But I want to ask you a question. Would you rather have your own angel, or would you rather have the Lord of Sabaoth as your God? My friends, we've got Almighty God in our heart. I don't want to get off on the angel thing. He hasn't revealed a lot of things about angels that people are talking about today, but he has revealed this clearly, that the Lord of the angels lives within our hearts. When we're in the midst of our troubles, we need to pray to Lord Sabaoth, Lord of hosts, and say, oh, Lord God of hosts, you are with me. You know what the word with me is in the language of the Old Testament? It is Emmanuel, from which we get the word Emmanuel. He is Emmanuel. The Lord of Sabaoth, Emmanuel, he is with us. If you've read much of the literature of what we might call the deeper life, you've read some writings of Hannah Whiteall Smith. She wrote a book some years ago called The God of All Comfort. And in this book, she told of

0: this experience. She said that she had been going through a time of great trouble in her life and a time of great questioning about the trouble and difficulty, and she didn't know what to do. And like most of us when we face our troubles, she thought that no one had ever had any trouble like her trouble, and it was all peculiar to her, and that there was no one who could understand it. And then, well, this is what happened, and she writes about it. There happened to be staying near me just then for a few weeks a lady who was considered to be a deeply spiritual Christian and to whom I had been told I should go for additional help to get through my trouble. So I summoned up my courage, and one afternoon I went to see her, and I poured out my troubles before her, and I expected, of course, that she would take a deep interest in me and would be at great pains to do all she could to help me. She listened patiently and did not interrupt me, but when I finished my story, said Hannah Whitall Smith, and I paused, expecting her to respond in sympathy and consideration, she simply said, "Yes, all you say may be very true, but then, in spite of it all, there is God." Well, she said, I waited a few minutes for her to say something else, but nothing came. And my friend and teacher had the air of having said all that was necessary, and I knew she was done. But I continued, "You didn't understand how very serious and perplexing my difficulties are." "Oh, yes, I did," replied my friend, "but then, as I tell you, there is God." And I could not induce her to make one other answer. It seemed to me most disappointing and unsatisfactory. I felt that my peculiar and really harrowing experiences could not be met by anything so simple and so mere as the statement, "Yes, but there is God." I knew God was there, of course, but I felt I needed something more than just God. And I came to the conclusion that my friend, for all her great reputation as a spiritual teacher, was at any rate not able to grapple with the peculiarity of my particular case. However, she said, my need was so great, I did not give up with my first trial. But I went to her again and again, always with the hope that she would sometime begin to understand the importance and peculiarity of my difficulties and that she would give me some adequate help. But it was of no avail. I was never able to draw forth any other answer. And at last, because she said it so often and seemed so sure, I began to dimly wonder whether, after all, God might not be enough. Even for my need, overwhelming and peculiar as I felt it to be. From wondering, I came gradually to believe that being my Creator and Redeemer, He must be enough. And at last, a conviction burst upon me that He really was enough. And my eyes were opened to the fact of the absolute, utter, all-sufficiency of Almighty God. And she wrote, my troubles disappeared like magic, and I did nothing but wonder how I could ever have been such an idiot as to be troubled by them when all the while there was God. The Almighty, the all-seeing God, the God who had created me and was therefore on my side and eager to care for me and help me, and I found out that God was enough. And at last my soul was at rest. And I thought, as I finished reading that statement, how simple but how profound. What do you mean God is enough? That sounds like pious language that somebody rehearses to answer questions with. But it is not. Let me just ask you this. You better hope He's enough. Because if He isn't enough, where do you go for plan B? If you have exhausted all of the sufficiency of Almighty God, where do you go then? No, I'm telling you, He's your Creator. He's your Redeemer. He's your Sustainer. He's the one who loved you enough to give His life for you. And when you come to Him, the all-powerful one of the universe, with whatever problems you may have, I'm telling you, He's enough. God's enough. Oh, I know you need the comfort and encouragement of God's people, and I'm not disdaining the personal ministries we have to another, but when all of that is pushed aside and you're alone at 3 o'clock in the bedroom or alone at 3 o'clock in a hospital room and you look up into the ceiling and there's nobody there but just you in the darkness, I'm telling you, God's enough, and He's enough for you. I don't know what your problem is, but just try to think about your problem in relationship to Almighty God. He's enough. He surely is.
1: That's a very special phrase to me. I discovered that phrase personally, individually, passionately, during the time I had cancer several years ago. People ask me what I learned, and I just told them I learned one thing: God is enough for every situation that you face. Psalm 46. Tomorrow, as we conclude this series, tomorrow and Friday, we're going to talk about Psalm 16, and the title of the psalm for this series is The Best Is Yet to Come. A great end to the series. The best is yet to come. There's more to come, and it's all good, and we'll talk about it tomorrow. Hey, you can get this beautiful book on Psalms from Turning Point. 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
14: We've got that scattered rain hanging around this evening as we go back through the 70s. Should wrap up around midnight, lows around dawn in the mid-70s. Tomorrow, heavier rain than we saw today, highs near 90. The rain keeps rolling through the weekend, mid-80s for the highs on the horizon next week. Your latest Word forecast, I'm Dave DeRica.
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5: Did you know that God's name is never mentioned in the book of Esther? But we can see his obvious handprints marking every page of Esther's story. Today on Insight for Living, Chuck Swindoll continues his study of this fascinating Old Testament heroine. In this next portion of our study, we'll discover that although God's name isn't identified, he's quietly orchestrating events, people, and circumstances to clearly illustrate his control. Maybe you're struggling to see God's hand in your life story right now. Chuck titled this reassuring message, God's Surprising Sovereignty.
18: I've never met a person who didn't feel pity for Job. I mean, here was a man godly in heart and righteous in life and lifestyle who had his entire world crash in on top of him for no apparent reason. And the pain became unbearable. And all because of satanic cruelty and God's strange allowing of it to happen, the man became like a tiny wounded mouse in the paws of a big cat. Almost played with. And the hardest part of it all was not the pain, that was bad enough, but it was this mysterious sense of God's silence which played out in Job's life as God's absence. It occurred to me that it must have been like swimming on a vast lake and getting about 100-150 yards offshore toward dusk, and suddenly a freak fog rolls in over the lake and surrounds you, and you're trapped in this tiny circle of sight. But the fog has diffused light, so you can't even tell where the sun is going down, and you begin to swim. You think toward the shore, but you're not sure. And then you turn and you panic and swim in another direction, and you again have lost your orientation. You don't know where land is. You panic, your heart rate increases, and you decide maybe to float, to conserve strength, and it gets dark. And the only way you're going to be safe is by hearing a voice. Faint though it may be, you need a voice. You need to have someone calling
0: from the shore. And you could then point yourself in that direction and swim rapidly and find safety and comfort and relief. Something like that sense of lostness swept over Job as he sat in the rubble of what was once a beautiful landscape. His ruined ranch was before him, and his children now fresh graves on a windswept hill. He lost everything. Everything he owned, virtually everything he was, and now finally his health. And he sits in ashes, and he cannot hear God's voice. It's like a fog. It's like a tiny little space of sight, and not knowing where, to say nothing of why, that he writes in his journal, third chapter, words that could easily be criticized by people sitting in a place of comfort, good health, and ease. He opened his mouth and cursed the day of his birth and said, "Let the day perish in which I was born, and the night which said, a boy is conceived." Verse 11. "Why did I not die at birth, come forth from the womb and expire?" Those are words from the lake. Those are words in the fog. Those are words that come from a man who doesn't know why. And God won't speak. And he is alone. And he is worse than dead. He is alive in his misery. Look at the end of that third chapter, verse 24. "My groaning comes at the sight of my food, and my cries pour out like water. For what I fear comes upon me, and what I dread befalls me. I am not at ease, nor am I quiet, for I am not at rest, but turmoil comes." Don't criticize Job until you've been there. It is the worst kind of existence. Bad enough to have everything gone and to have your body covered with sores from your head to your feet, but to hear no voice from God. From that moving account of a man's misery, let me shift gears to a realm that is not nearly so measurable and realistic. Let's move from this real world to a realm some might call philosophical. And for the next few minutes, I want you to think with me about time. Time. I would like to contrast our time with God's time. You and I are locked in a cage that causes us an enormous amount of struggle and confusion. We are in a tiny space on this lake of life called the present, because our entire perspective is gauged from this moment where we find ourselves. We speak of the past and the future, because our world of time, to begin with, is objectively measured. You want to know the hour or minute of the day? You look at your watch. You want to know the day of the week? You look at your calendar. Easily marked, carefully measured. You want to know the past year? You look into the diary or the journal you've been keeping, and you have a record of how things were. Objectively measured. Second, time for us is consciously accountable. Events are seen. They are dated. People are visible. Things are tangible. It is in a realm of sight, smell, touch, hearing, feeling. It is a very real realm, this accountable realm. And if we want to get it straight, we can ask several others who are accurate witnesses, and they saw it or they were there, and they can account for it. It is in a world of the tangible and the visible. Third, time is rarely ignored or overlooked. Oh, we daydream and we sleep. But aside from those momentary lapses, we may have a little mental lapse in the midst of a busy day where we lose track of time, but not often. Most of us know about every hour of the day pretty close to the exact time, because that is our world, and it is very real, measurable, and understandable, and conscious. God is not like that at all. His workings are not on the basis of that. As a matter of fact, we are in this realm of life on planet Earth that has its own realm of time, and you leave it instantly when you move beyond it, and he lives beyond it. Maybe you heard the comic story of foolish scientists who made plans to send a rocket to the sun. Someone said, "You're going to burn up." "No," they answered, "we're going at night." God has no night. God has no day. God has no month. God has no year. God has no past, present, or future. He transcends it all. And he operates in a realm that is transcendent. We see history like a sequence of still frames moving from one to another, like the passing of a movie. God sees all the movie all at once in a flash, along with millions and trillions of others going on at the very same time. He is beyond it all, which makes our little bit of space on the lake seem terribly much like a cage called time. Isn't it easy to sing it? In his time, God makes all things beautiful in his time. It's 11:45, Lord. Lord, please show me every day. He has no day. That you're teaching me your way. He has a way. And you do just what you say in, now we're talking, your time. Now, immediately, we have a problem. Our problem is that we read life wrongly. It must be read in the panorama of God's mind and through God's perspective, but we are finite creatures. So we are left in a fog. In disappointment with God, we read these words. No matter how we rationalize, God will sometimes seem unfair from the perspective of a person trapped in time. Only at the end of time, after we have attained God's level of viewing, after every evil has been punished or forgiven, every illness healed, and the entire universe restored, only then will fairness reign. Then we will understand what role is played by evil and by the fall and by natural law in an unfair event like the death of a child. Until then, we will not know and can only trust in a God who does know. He continues, we remain ignorant of many details, not because God enjoys keeping us in the dark, but because we have not the faculties to absorb so much light. At a single glance, God knows what the world is about and how history will end, but we time-bound creatures have only the most primitive manner of understanding. We can let time pass. Not until history has run its course will we understand how all things work together for good. Faith, then, means believing in advance what will only make sense in reverse. And that's hard. That is hard. It's as hard as moving from the chorus, in his time, God makes all things beautiful in his time, on Sunday, to the real world of pain and loss and hardship and earthquakes and floods and death on Tuesday or Wednesday or Friday. So what do we do? How do we live in a fog without panic? How do we make it in this little space, not knowing where the shore is, and especially during the times when we do not hear a voice? Well, we need help in discovering how God works. The book just before Job is the book of Esther, and it's quite a book. It's the only book in the Bible where God isn't named, but you haven't had to worry about that because I've named him all the way through these messages. And I brought to your attention the ending of the book. You see, they didn't know about it in the third chapter or fourth chapter. I've read the book, and you have too. And so we're able to read in reverse and give them peace and comfort and tell Mordecai to wait and rest and to tell Esther she'll move when it's God's moment Because we're able to read it into it because we have the book. And the book is written from the perspective of no planet specifically, but God's transcendent presence generally. So when we come to chapter 3 and we find that there's a sustained period of silence where the king promotes Haman, you and I want to say, no, don't do it. You'll be sorry. He's a bad guy. He hates the Jews. He's going to work out a murderous plan. Don't promote him. But he promotes him, and there's no voice from the shore. Verse 6 of chapter 3, he seeks to destroy all the Jews who are in the whole kingdom of Ahasuerus. And the king of all things plants his ring in the clay, and he sends the message by edict across the kingdom of Persia. And the Jews now live in the fear that they will die by the end of the year. And God's silent. He doesn't say a word. He doesn't speak. He doesn't even stop them. Must have been like living in Paris when the Nazis came. How could they come? How could they take us? We are Frenchmen. But they came and they killed. And God was silent. Mordecai tries to motivate Esther and she's hesitant. And we want to say, Esther, get at it. You're the queen. You can make a difference. I know. I read where you did a little later. Do it. And she doesn't do it, not right away, and God is silent. She asks that they might fast and pray for her, and they do, and she decides to do something, and in the meantime, Haman, aggravated at Mordecai, builds gallows that are going to hold the carcass of Mordecai till he rots, and nobody stops him. Let me tell you something. Had we lived then in that little place of the lake, we'd have wondered, where is God? Just like Elie Wiesel in his book, Night, stands as a child, viewing all the sights of death and smelling it from the ovens. And the man behind him says, where is God now? Of course. You know, such periods of silence are woven all the way through the text. And if you don't know this, and if you don't remember this, and if you don't call this to mind when he stays silent while you are on the lake, you will panic, you will doubt, you will become cynical. Your faith will remain like a little tiny mustard seed. I've heard great sermons on Joseph. I've listened to great sermons on Moses. I have never heard a sermon on the 400 years that separated Joseph from Moses. Now, what if you and I had lived then? I'd much rather live in the days of Joseph, or prefer to live in the days of Moses, especially when the redemption happens. But what about the silent period where God doesn't move? We move along in history and we come to Hannah. We love Hannah, this woman of God who prayed for a son, and the wonder boy came. His name is Samuel. Great messages on Hannah. Great messages on Samuel. I don't think I've ever heard a message on 1 Samuel 3:1, which says, word from the Lord was rare in those days. Visions were infrequent. The Good News Bible says, there were very few messages from the Lord, and visions from him were quite rare. But I venture to say that's exactly where most of us are spending our lives. Right this hot moment, God is silent. You're in a waiting period. We think the prophets were the ones who heard God's voice on a regular basis. If you think that, you haven't read Habakkuk, who watched unjust events occur one after another. And they didn't stop. Finally, he said to God, why? And while I'm at it, how long? This is a prophet. What was the problem? He was on the lake. The fog had rolled in. You can sing in his time where God makes all things beautiful, but right now I'm drowning. Between Malachi and the birth of the Lord Jesus is another 400-year period you have probably never heard a sermon about. Absolute, stark silence. Not even the writing of a verse of Scripture. 4 centuries. If you want to discover how God works, not only in Esther's day, but in your day, keep these 4 things in mind. Number 1, there are often sustained periods of silence. Okay? Often.
18: Unless I miss my guess, that's where you find yourself. And I want to give you a tip on how to handle those times of absolute silence. Here it is. The periods of God's silence are just as significant as the times in which He speaks. They're far more painful, and they are far more often. You need ears of faith to listen for His voice when you're on a lake. And then let me mention, secondly, there will be a subtle turn of events that will begin to happen. Sensitive ears, sharp antenna, will detect those changes. They're subtle, remember. For example, you're looking at Esther chapter 6. The king can't sleep. Now I want to ask you, when was the last time that made news? The president couldn't sleep last night. I don't think I've read that. The king can't sleep. Or if I did, it was a little part of the paper. But it's subtle. It's nevertheless a change. I suppose the king slept well all the time. That's why it made news in chapter 6 that he didn't in this occasion. And out of the blue, Mordecai's name comes out of obscurity. He's reading the record, listening to the notes from the Chronicles, and he hears Mordecai's name, and he hears that this man saved his life. By the way, this is between the two banquets, isn't it? Isn't it significant that God, in His timing, wanted to introduce the king to Mordecai, and it took two banquets. I laughed at two banquets. I'm now ashamed that I laughed at two banquets. It was part of His plan. I think, why two banquets? One will do. Well, I'm not God. He could have called for four or none. He's not into banquets. The point of it all is that in the mystery of these changing of events, subtle things occur that the sensitive heart picks up. And my friend, that's what wisdom is about. That's Christian maturity. And rather than thrashing about on the lake, thinking, I will not make it, I will never hear a voice, we begin to watch for turns of events. I mean, right after he gets out of this sleepless night, who's in the courtyard or in the court of the king but Haman? Haman, he has splinters in his hands from building the gallows on which to hang Mordecai. And the king called him. We laughed at that last time, remember? The king calls him in, says, who should we honor? Haman thinks, who's better than me? I'm glad you think that, but that's not my plan. I'm going to honor Mordecai. And sure enough, Haman is the man who takes Mordecai out for a walk on a horse, proclaiming his greatness. I'd call that a change of events.
5: What may look like a coincidence is actually sovereignty. That's the quiet confidence that Chuck Swindoll wants us to carry away from Esther's story. When God seems silent, He's not absent. 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A bit later on, Chuck will share a closing thought that you won't want to miss. First, I want to tell you about a special bundle of resources for the Esther series. 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In just a moment, I'll tell you about a brand new booklet that Chuck's written about the power of the cross. We published it just in time to coincide with a teaching series that begins on June 10th. The cross not only represents our salvation through Christ, but when we focus on the cross of Jesus, it becomes our compass every single day. Here's Chuck.
18: You might not remember the name Roy Riggles. If not, Roy was a football player, and in the 1929 Rose Bowl, he picked up a fumble and took off running, fast, confident, strutting toward the goal line, absolutely certain he knew where he was going. Guess what? He was headed in the wrong direction. A 70-yard sprint headed the wrong way. Oh, man, can't you just picture it? His own teammate had to chase him down. And when that teammate finally caught up with him, Roy shouted, I love this. Get away from me. This is my touchdown. He was convinced. But Roy was dead wrong. Well, I've spent a lifetime in ministry, and I can tell you, that story never gets old because it never stops being true. Sincere people, well-meaning people,
10: people who love God and work hard and mean every word of their prayers, running the wrong direction. Why? Because somewhere along the way, they lost sight of the cross. The cross reorients everything. When it's in clear focus, you know which goal line is which. You know what matters and what doesn't. You know how to live. That's what Insight for Living is all about. 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
14: We've got that scattered rain hanging around this evening as we go back through the 70s. Should wrap up around midnight, lows around dawn in the mid-70s. Tomorrow, heavier rain than we saw today, highs near 90. The rain keeps rolling through the weekend, mid-80s for the highs on the horizon next week. Your latest Word forecast, I'm Dave Dorica.
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0: It's a great day to study God's Word on Through the Bible, and we're continuing our journey through Genesis. This time, we're in chapter 25. We're about halfway through the book, by the way. So open your Bible and follow along as Dr. McGee shares some wisdom from God's Word about raising godly families. But first, Greg Harris, Through the Bible's president, and I have some exciting things to share about what God's doing through the teaching of His Word in the Armenian language.
1: Yeah, I mean, when's the last time the word Armenian appeared in a sentence where you were talking to somebody? I'm asking everybody listening. Probably not too often.
0: Yeah.
1: Yeah. You know, well, occasionally here.
0: Well, it is on the border of Iran, and so there's that.
1: And we live in Southern California, where there's a huge population of Armenians.
0: Yeah.
1: But it's not a country that gets spoken about or a language.
0: And yeah, absolutely.
1: We're very excited to share some great responses. And this one, the first one is from a teenager, and I love that because sometimes people think Through the Bible is only listened to by older people.
0: Yeah.
1: And her name is Rita, and she shares this. A few months ago, I started asking questions online about the Bible and about the Through the Bible program. I had so many questions that a woman on your staff suggested we begin meeting online each week for Bible study.
0: Hmm.
1: Those weekly conversations helped me understand Scripture more clearly and gave me a safe place to ask anything on my heart. I really looked forward to the meeting, and I could feel my faith growing as we studied together. As we came to the end of our study in the book of Matthew, she asked me if I was ready to make a decision to give my life to Jesus. I wanted to do that, but I felt it was important to pray on my own to make that decision by faith. She was nice and wrote a prayer for me so that I could pray it privately, and I did. In that moment, I gave my life to Jesus. She also encouraged me to talk with my parents about this decision and to invite them, if they wished, to take the same step of faith. I look forward to continuing to grow as I study the Bible. Wow.
0: Wow, so encouraging. And I love that in this case, this girl did not come to Christ because she was listening to Through the Bible. That's okay.
1: Yeah.
0: She played a role in that.
1: That's right.
0: And ultimately, it was our ministry partner that was able to work with her individually online.
1: Yeah, and Dr. McGee says this. You know, we're not the only ministry doing good out there. In fact, we're just a small part of a giant work of the body of Christ around the world, and nothing makes us happier than that we partner with other members of the body of Christ to see a young woman like this come to Christ.
0: Now, yeah.
1: You want to read this next one?
0: Yeah, this is another faithful listener named LaVon tells us this. Thank you for spreading the true word of the Lord so that we may live by it and enjoy it. May the Lord protect you and bless you for the most beautiful service you provide. I hear you every day and feel the Lord's love and peace upon us. We have no one but you. To my God and my chosen one, Jesus the Messiah, I give all glory and worship.
1: You know, sometimes, Steve, the listeners are poetic in their responses to Through the Bible, and it's a reflection of their culture and their deep, deep love for the Word of God coming into their lives.
0: Yeah.
1: Amazing. All right. Our last note comes from Ari, who asks us for prayer. Ari says, I listen to Through the Bible regularly, and God's Word has been such a help to me. I want to ask you to pray for my brother, Artush. He doesn't know the Lord yet, and my greatest desire is that he would come to faith in Jesus. As I study with you, I'm reminded that God is the one who changes hearts. Thank you for praying with me and trusting the Lord to work in my brother's life. Beautiful.
0: Such an encouragement. Let me do that now and pray for Artush. Heavenly Father, we are thankful for Ari and her faithfulness and her desire to see her brother come to Christ. I pray that you would move in his soul that he might trust Christ for his salvation. And Lord, that's our prayer for everyone who listens to the ministry of Through the Bible, that they would see Jesus Christ glorified and displayed in Scripture, and that they would turn to you in faith and that you would save them. Bless the program as it goes out now. In Jesus' name we pray. Amen. Now here's Through the Bible with Dr. J. Vernon McGee in Genesis 25.
2: Now today our study brings us to the 25th chapter of Genesis. And this one records the death of Abraham, and it gives the generations of Ishmael and also the generations of Isaac and the birth of the twins, Jacob and Esau, or Esau and Jacob, if you want them in chronological order, and then the experience of Esau and Jacob relative to the birthright. So that this is a remarkable chapter and covers a great deal of ground. Now, we saw last time how a bride was secured for Isaac, and that bride was Rebekah. And we read now in chapter 25, this will be the last mention of Abraham, that is, in the record, but frankly, his story ended back when the servant was sent out to get a bride for Isaac. I'm reading chapter 25 now, and verse 1 of Genesis. Then again, Abraham took a wife, and her name was Keturah. Now, Abraham, after the death of Sarah, he married again, and this one is Keturah. And she bare him Zimran, Jokshan, and Medan, and Midian, and Ishbak, and Shuah. And that's quite a family. He had his biggest family after the death of Sarah. And somebody raises the question, well, I thought that at the time of the birth of Isaac, that this man, he was dead as far as his capability of bringing a child into the world. Friends, he was. But you see, this is an evidence of the fact that when God does something, he really does it. That's the reason that I believe that anything that God does bears a signature. And right here, this man Abraham was not only able to bring Isaac into the world, but he now brings in this great family here. But the interesting thing that we have before us is that we have Medan and Midian. Now, the other boys, I'll be honest with you, that nations came from them, but I can't identify them right now, and I'm not interested because they do not cross the pathway in Scripture. But Midian does. We'll find out that Moses, a little later on, goes down into the land of Midian, and he takes a wife there in Midian. Remember, that's in the line of Abraham, and the Midianites also. So that you have here these other sons of Abraham, but we'll not follow them for the very simple reason that we're following Isaac. In Isaac is the way the Lord put it, your seed are called. It's through Isaac and not through any of these others, not through Ishmael, not through Midian or Medan. And all of these were men of the desert, nomads in that day. Now we come down to verse 5, and Abraham gave all that he had unto Isaac. And notice that. But unto the sons of the concubines which Abraham had, Abraham gave gifts and sent them away from Isaac his son while he yet lived, eastward unto the east country. And these are the days of the years of Abraham's life which he lived, 103 years. Then Abraham gave up the ghost, died in a good old age, an old man and full of years, and was gathered to his people. This is interesting. And his sons, Isaac and Ishmael, buried him in the cave of Machpelah, in the field of Ephron, the son of Zohar, the Hittite, which is before Mamre, the field which Abraham purchased of the sons of Heth. There was Abraham buried, and Sarah his wife. Now Ishmael comes for the funeral, because after all, Abraham is his father. And here Isaac and Ishmael bury Abraham. In verse 11, we follow right along now. It came to pass after the death of Abraham that God blessed his son Isaac, and Isaac dwelt by the well Lahairoi. That's where, you remember, he met Rebekah when she came to him. Now we have in verse 12 down through verse 18, the generations of Ishmael, Abraham's son, whom Hagar the Egyptian, Sarah's handmaid, bare unto Abraham. Now the list of them are given here, and I have no intention of reading this section at all, but to call your attention to the fact that this is the method of the Holy Spirit. This is the handwriting of the Spirit of God, and that is in the book of Genesis. The rejected line is given first and then set aside, not mentioned anymore, and the line that's leading to Christ is given. And therefore, after we have the line of Ishmael, then we come in verse 19, and we have here, and these are the generations of Isaac, Abraham's son. Abraham begat Isaac. Now, this is the line we're going to follow. And you'll find this in the first chapter of the book of Genesis. Abraham begat Isaac. Isaac begat Jacob. Each one of these had other sons, as we've seen. Abraham had quite a few sons here, but they're not mentioned. That is, the genealogy of these men's not followed at all. Only the genealogy of Isaac is followed. And now we read in verse 20, We're following Isaac from now on. You can forget Ishmael, and you can forget Midian and Medan. Now, they'll cross the path of the sons of Abraham through Isaac time and again. Now, Isaac was 40 years old when he took Rebekah to wife, the daughter of Bethuel, the Syrian of Padan Aram, the sister to Laban the Syrian. And Isaac entreated the Lord for his wife because she was barren, and the Lord was entreated of him, and Rebekah, his wife, conceived. Now, this girl, Rebekah, is barren. Now, Isaac beseeches the Lord, and she now is going to give birth to twins. Verse 22, and the children struggle together within her. And that is a very interesting statement. In fact, it's so interesting that you can follow it right on through the scripture. This is the struggle. You find that that is the struggle that goes on today in the world. There is a struggle between light and darkness, between good and evil, between the spirit and the flesh. And every child of God knows something of that struggle. It's what's set before us in the 7th of Romans. And the children struggle together within her. And she said, if it be so, why am I thus? And she went to inquire of the Lord. She didn't quite understand. And now, verse 23, and the Lord said unto her, two nations are in thy womb, and two manner of people shall be separated from thy being. And the one people shall be stronger than the other people, and the elder shall serve the younger. Now, this is the statement that God makes to her, the elder is to serve the younger. Now, she should have believed it, and also her son that was the younger should have believed it, because God says that the elder shall serve the younger. Now, verse 24, and when her days to be delivered were fulfilled, behold, there were twins in her womb. And the first came out red, all over like a hairy garment. They called his name Esau. That means red, by the way. He came out red, earth-colored. He's the eldest, but the eldest to serve the younger. And after that came his brother out, and his hand took hold on Esau's heel, and his name was

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3: You need to see that in this particular case here. The boys grew. Esau was a cunning hunter, man of the field, and Jacob was a plain man dwelling in tents. Now, this fellow Esau is a cunning hunter. He's a man of the field. He's the athletic type, the outdoor boy, the one that we'd call him today the all-American boy. He went in for sports. He went in for everything that was physical, but he had no spiritual ability whatsoever, our understanding, our capacity, our desire. It was always for that which was physical. He represents the flesh. And Jacob was a plain man. And I think that you can make of that anything you want to. Dwelling in tents. He's indoors. He was mama's boy. He was tied to his mama's apron string. You'll notice that he moved and did what she told him to do. He's really a mama's boy. And this boy, Esau, is papa's boy, though. Verse 28, and Isaac loved Esau because he did eat of his venison, but Rebekah loved Jacob. Now you have the problem right here in the home. You would feel that under these circumstances, they're going to have trouble, and they are. Because when one parent's partial to one child and the other parent's partial to the other child, then you have trouble. And that's exactly what took place here. And Isaac loved him because he ate of his venison. Esau went out hunting, and he always got something when he went out hunting. He brought home venison. And Isaac liked that, and he liked this boy. He's the outdoor type. And Rebekah loved Jacob. He's a mama's boy. And very frankly, at this particular juncture, I must confess that this boy Esau is much more attractive. In fact, he seems to be more of a wholesome boy. This boy Jacob is cunning. He tries to be clever. In fact, the matter is, he doesn't mind stooping to do things that are absolutely wrong. God will deal with him. But the interesting thing, though the Esau may be very attractive on the outside, down underneath, he had really no capacity for God whatsoever. And if there ever was a man of the world, he's that man of the world. He is just a physical man. And that's all. That's all he lived for. But down underneath Jacob, there was a desire for the things that are spiritual. And it took a long time for God to rub off all of the debris on top and to remove all the coverings to get down where it was, but he finally did. And we'll see before we're through with this man, Jacob, and he goes almost all the way through the book of Genesis now, that he was God's man all the way along, but he didn't demonstrate it until late in life, and we'll come to that. Now we're told here an incident that took place in the home there. Now, you can well understand that in a home like this, that things would not be too even. There would be the difficulty. There would be this matter of conflict, and it would not be called a happy home. Verse 29, and Jacob sowed pottage, and Esau came from the field, and he was faint. And Esau said to Jacob, feed me, I pray thee, with that same red pottage, for I'm faint. Therefore was his name called Edom. And Jacob said, sell me this day thy birthright. And Esau said, behold, I'm at the point to die, and what profit shall this birthright do to me? Now, will you notice this incident reveals, frankly, the nature of both of these men. Esau came from the field. He was outdoors, and he was tired. He was exhausted. Now, he's not starving to death, as some would imply. And no one that had been brought up in the home of Abraham is going to get hungry. There'd be something for him to eat. The thing was, there was nothing prepared to eat at that moment

0: But this pottage, this stew or soup that Jacob had made. Jacob's the indoor boy. He's a good chef, but not outdoors. He just does his cooking inside. And Esau said to Jacob, feed me, I pray thee, with that same red. Pottage actually is not in the original. For I am faint. Therefore was his name called Edom. And that means red, means earthy. And this man, he just asked his brother, give me some of this seed. Now Jacob said, and he's a trickster, he's a traitor, he said, sell me this day thy birthright. Now Jacob wanted that birthright. Now what was the value of the birthright? Let's look at it for a minute. In that day, it meant several things. It meant that the one who had it was the head of the house. It also meant that the one that had it was the priest of the family. And in this family, it meant the one that had it would be the one that would be in the line that would lead to Christ. Now, do you think that Esau valued it at all? Jacob knew that he didn't, that he attached no importance to it at all. He didn't care about being the priest of the family. In fact, that's the last thing that he wanted to do. He just wouldn't do that sort of thing. I feel today, sometimes when I hear Christians, especially some man who's a Christian, they ask him to do something, say, oh, I'm not a preacher. I can't do that. Well, sure, you may not be a preacher, but you see that there are too many today that don't want to do that which is spiritual. They don't want to even give the impression that they are spiritual or interested in spiritual things. Esau, he didn't want to give that impression. Anyone that would have called him deacon or preacher would have insulted him. He didn't want the birthright. And he didn't care about being in the line that led to Christ. Fact of the matter is, no one could have cared less than he did about being in the line that leads to Christ. And so Jacob sees that. And he says to him, I'll tell you what I'll do. If you'll give me your birthright, I'll give you a bowl of soup. And Esau says, I'll be very glad to do it. What profit is the birthright to me? What I care about the birthright? It's not worth a bowl of soup to me. The value that he attached to spiritual things. Now, the thing that's wrong about Jacob, of course, God has promised him the elder shall serve the younger. The birthright's coming to Jacob in God's own time. Jacob, though, can't wait. And so he reaches out to take that which God has promised him, and he's taking it in, let us say, a clever, tricky fashion. He should not have done it this way. He should have waited for God to give it to him. But you'll find out this man can't wait. And after all, this man operated on the principle, what I can do myself, there's no reason for me to look to God to do it. He felt thoroughly capable of taking care of his business. And he did pretty well as far as the world would measure it at the beginning. But there came a day when God really sent him to college. And Laban was the president of the college. And it was known as the College of Hard Knocks. And he's really going to learn a few things in the College of Hard Knocks. But so far, he's operating on the principle that he's clever enough to get what's coming to him. Verse 33 now, and Jacob said, swear to me this day. He swore unto him, and he sold his birthright unto Jacob. And Jacob gave Esau bread and pottage of lentils, and he did eat and drink, and rose up, went his way. Thus Esau despised his birthright. That's the important thing to see at this juncture. This man just sits down, eats a bowl of soup. And for that bowl of soup, he surrendered his birthright just like that. It meant nothing to him. It had no spiritual value to him whatsoever because nothing that was spiritual meant anything to him. Now, you meet a great many people that are that way. And unfortunately, I'm afraid we got church members that are like that, have no spiritual capacity whatsoever, no understanding of spiritual truth. And that, I think, is the mark of a Christian today, is that one that the Spirit of God can teach and lead and guide. This is quite a revelation now of the two boys. Actually, here he's deceiving no one. He's just taking advantage of a man that doesn't attach any value to it at all. It's just like a man today that has a very valuable heirloom, say an old Bible that belonged to his grandfather. And another grandson wants it, and he pays him 25 cents for it. And the fellow says, well, give me your 25 cents. I don't care for it at all. And I was going to throw it away anyway. And that's exactly what Esau would have done. But this boy Jacob did this very cleverly. But now in this next chapter, and we're going to have to save that till next time, we're going to see he's really a rascal, by the way. May the Lord richly bless you, my beloved.
1: Well, you've heard the saying, like father, like son. Well, next time on the Bible Bus, we're going to see how Isaac followed in Abraham's footsteps, not only in trusting God, but also in struggling to trust him. It's a reminder that we all need. 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
14: We've got that scattered rain hanging around this evening as we go back through the 70s. Should wrap up around midnight. Lows around dawn in the mid-70s. Tomorrow, heavier rain than we saw today. Highs near 90. The rain keeps rolling through the weekend. Mid-80s for the highs on the horizon next week. Your latest Word forecast, I'm Dave DeRica.
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10: With SRN News, I'm John Scott. U.S. forces carrying out new defensive strikes on an Iran military facility. That's after downing Iranian attack drones. The U.S. Central Command forces reportedly shot down four Iranian one-way attack drones that posed a threat around the Strait of Hormuz. Iranian authorities easing a months-long internet shutdown that they cast as a wartime necessity, but that has cost the country's economy up to $40 million a day.
3: Iranians are beginning to regain internet access after authorities ended a months-long shutdown after the United States and Israel attacked Iran on February 28. The decision to lift some restrictions this week come as negotiators appear to be closing in on a more permanent truce. Apps like YouTube and Instagram are still heavily restricted. Many Iranians fear access could be cut off again at a moment's notice. At the same time, the Iranian government is placing further distribution restrictions on foreign media operating within the country. I'm Lisa Dwyer.
10: Hamas confirming that Israeli airstrikes in Gaza City killed the new leader of Hamas's military wing. Mohammed Odeh was killed Tuesday, along with his wife and two of his children. The Congressional Black Caucus calling on major U.S. corporations to oppose Republican redistricting efforts to get rid of majority U.S. Black House districts.
11: The Black Caucus has sent letters to more than 250 companies asking them to condemn redistricting efforts that the lawmakers call coordinated efforts to silence Black voices at the ballot box. Several states have moved to get rid of congressional districts represented by Black Democratic lawmakers after an April U.S. Supreme Court ruling that severely weakened a key provision of the Voting Rights Act. Donna Water, Washington.
10: This is SRN.
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0: 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And now, from the Connors and Sullivan Broadcast Studios, the man who is not what he wants to be, but is way grateful that he's not who he used to be,
1: welcome in. It's the Wednesday edition, That Kevin Show, thatkevinshow.com. So glad to have you with us. We have got a big couple of hours straight ahead for you today. I love Wednesdays because I'm not going to be bashful about this. I like talking about the wellness and health related things that we discuss. And sometimes they actually verge on actually supremely important things. And today, In our health and wellness hour, we're going to talk about a couple of things that are not popular in the culture to discuss in an honest way. And it has to do with sexuality, and it has to do with mental wellness, mental health, mental illness, how we distinguish the difference between the two, and what do we do with all that. But it's going to be fantastic. And I'm feeling good about it for another reason. I'm watching this afternoon the president, who wanted to have his, and I told you on the show, as the show was ending yesterday, I told you that the news had broken that he was going to call a cabinet meeting, and they were going to have it at Camp David because of the impending Iran decisions that need to be made and actions that need to be taken. And it turned out that weather and other things just did not allow them to do that in a timely fashion. And so they ended up moving the cabinet meeting to the White House, where most cabinet meetings are held. By the way, President Trump has already held 12, as of today, 12 full cabinet meetings in which he called the entire cabinet together, and they're all giving reports on what they are responsible for. Now, we're into barely, what, year two of his second term, and he's already had 12 cabinet meetings. Joe Biden didn't have six the entire 4 years he was in office, and Trump's had 12. And the last one, Jill was in charge of. The president didn't even show up. And since it's a meeting of the president's cabinet, I don't understand quite how that works. But anyway, and then today, and friends, I gotta say, I'm ashamed of myself because of this. I wrote that interesting article yesterday for Town Hall about the critical juncture between the Memorial Day holiday, which has just passed, and July 4th, which is coming up. And I still hold to the content of that piece. I believe this is a critical juncture for the president. But I also think that part of the reason why it's so critical is because the press has utterly failed in telling the story of what's going on in nearly every department of the cabinet. As the president was working his way down the table today, you know, Secretary so-and-so, tell us your report. And they would start weighing in, and they would say, well, in the last 3 weeks, we've done this, and in the last 6 months, we've done this, and since we've been in office, we've done this. And every department, there wasn't a one of them that didn't have a rather distinguished list of accomplishments that it had completed towards the objectives of promises being kept that the president had made when he was running for office. And you know why? I'm watching this and I'm going, you know why the Biden people never held cabinet meetings? Because their people weren't doing anything. Their people weren't getting anything done. You have just at the Secretary of State, Marco Rubio, who was sitting next to the president in this particular cabinet meeting. He's got stuff going on in Venezuela, in Cuba, in other places around the globe that people don't even know that the State Department is busy working in. Continuing to build bridges to recently ended war countries like Azerbaijan and Armenia and others that have been, you know, more or less disregarded and forgotten by the globe, much of the rest of the globe. And this is all going on while, as Secretary of War Hegseth said, we are holding Iran accountable. Nothing's going in. Nothing's coming out. They have no military. They have a few missiles, but they can't make anything new. They have a few drones, but they can't make any new ones. Their navy's at the bottom of the sea. Their air force is completely demolished. A lot of their missile launching sites have been taken out in recent days. And one of the things that Secretary Hegseth said that I was also very, very pleased to hear is that as he was going around the globe sort of and giving the report on U.S. military action and what's going on and so forth, he said, Mr. President, a lot of people watching this will not know that you authorized the military to do what we needed to do to help the persecuted Christians in Nigeria, and we have added that support and help. Nigerian Christians are being killed in the thousands prior to your coming into office, but since you've been here, we have slowed that to almost a stop, and we killed the number two ISIS leader on the planet, the number one ISIS leader in Nigeria, which is kind of the Fellini herdsmen are basically ISIS. And they've knocked off the head, and they've gone after the second in command, and the pressure against, you know, the pressure that they're trying to apply to Christians to try to kill all the Christians has been severely muted because of actions that the president took to enable our military to give aid and assistance to those that needed it. And now the killing of Christians, the genocide against Christians in Nigeria, not completely over, but making a huge difference in that. And that's just one thing that nobody knows about because the press isn't reporting on any of it. I pay attention. If I see the word Nigeria or Christian or what, I look out for that stuff. But even I miss a large part of it. And I'm the only one in all of media and all of talk radio and all of cable news and everywhere else. I'm the only one that's actually on the aggressive outlook for it. So I was just blown away again and again as they just went department by department. You would think if you just listen to CBS, NBC, ABC, you would think right now that our economy is in the tank, that we are struggling like you wouldn't believe, and that the world's about to end. What you wouldn't hear about from any of them is the explosion, the literal explosion of the development of small businesses. What you wouldn't hear anything about is the literal, like, enormous growth in small businesses and growing from one size to the next because the success of what they're having. Are oil prices artificially high right now because of the conflict? Yes. Does that impact some other things like groceries and other things? Yes. Will that go down the moment that the war is settled? Treasury Secretary Scott Bennett was there, and he weighed in, and he said, yes, that's going back immediately. The other thing that is already starting to have effect is that America is supplying a lot of the oil and liquid natural gas that the world needs now. Because according to President Trump today, we are now doubling the output of Russia and Saudi Arabia combined. You take their two outputs on an annual basis, combine them, and double that, and we're still outpacing that in our production of energy. And that does not include the millions of barrels that Venezuela is now sending to us under a reputable and orderly process. Truly amazing. Truly amazing, the stuff that's going on. All right, we got a lot to get to. Dr. Keith Crosby joins me next as we ask, how do we live?
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13: 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We are not saved by doing good, by good works, but we stop there. We don't go to the next verse, which is crucial to understand. Paul says, "For we are God's workmanship, created in Christ Jesus for good works, which God prepared beforehand that we should work in them." 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You would do good.
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0: welcome. It's That Kevin Show. So glad you're with us. And here at this point in the broadcast every day, we ask the big question, how do we live? How do we live in the world around us? How do we live with the people that we live amongst, given the fact that so many of them in the culture despise God, despise His Word, and look upon those that hold those with reverence as having something wrong with them. It doesn't change our mission. It doesn't change our purpose. We are still on the ultimate path of what God has called us to do, and that is to build His church, to win people to Him, and to live faithfully. And Dr. Keith Crosby is back with us. He was with us earlier in the year, senior pastor at Hillside Church in San Jose. And Dr. Crosby, yesterday we started a new series called the Four Spiritual Lies. And number one was, if you just had enough faith, ... fill in the blank. We've all heard that, but this one is an interesting one today. Opposition hinders miracles. Why is this a lie?
1: Well, lie one and lie two are two sides of the same coin. One puts man on the throne of doing miracles. A believer who, if they have enough faith, they could have the miracle they wanted. Lie number two puts the unbeliever on the throne, and all of this gets back to how we see God, and how we see God affects the way we present Him to the culture. And God does not depend on us for miracles. The in Mark 3:3-6, Jesus is in the synagogue. They're waiting to see what He's going to do. They hate Him. They want to kill Him. And despite all of this, He still heals the man with the withered hand. And because God is sovereign, and God doesn't depend on us, and no one can tie God's hands. And when we have the wrong view of God, it affects everything about our witness. And this is a lie. The God who said, "Let there be light," doesn't, no one's going to stop Him. You know, Nebuchadnezzar and Daniel 4:35 says, "Who can say to you, what have you done? Who can stay your hand?" And so we have to have a right view of God. And the idea that an unbeliever, it's opposition, could bind God's hands away, some people say they can bind Satan, is just a lie.
0: Where does this line of thought come from? Is it out of Christian practice or traditions that this misguided notion came, or because I've heard so many times, it was true of yesterday's as well, people professing Christian faith that would argue that this would be something that they understood because they had been taught it. So it doesn't seem to come from Scripture, but where did we get it from?
1: Well, we get it from bad teaching, bad theology. A lot of these people are good folks, but they're biblically illiterate, and often their teachers are, often there's manipulation involved where you have some sort of miracle worker and he can't produce, so he has to blame somebody, either somebody's lack of faith or somebody's opposition or satanic opposition. But what it really comes from, and I don't want to be divisive, is sort of an Arminian theology, a theology that says we have something to do in our salvation. We have something to do in everything that goes on, that we play a key role. And we forget that God works through means. He can do a miracle directly, like the 10 plagues. You know, Moses said, "Watch out." Pharaoh said, "Who is the Lord that I should believe Him?" And he got 10 plagues. And there's just this idea that God depends on us, and it's a defective view of the doctrine of God and the sovereignty of God.
0: Well,
1: and it comes, go ahead, I'm sorry.
0: I'll never forget being a student at Moody Bible Institute years ago, and the intense discussions that would come up, you know, over the dinner table in the cafeteria of the Arminian view versus the Calvinist view of how God interacts with man. And for me, the Scripture consistently points to a big God who is sovereign, who is in control, who has the ability to and does shape the patterns of history and the formulations of life and everything that we think that God is capable of. He's fully capable of that. It always struck me that the view of those that would argue that we somehow bear a burden in our salvation, minimized the impact of God. And it wasn't that they necessarily didn't view him with respect, but they didn't view him in the kind of awe-encompassing kind of the way in the Old Testament the children of Israel refer to Yahweh. Like, they wouldn't even pronounce his name because they were so in awe of who he was. They wouldn't write the full name in print because there was such deep respect for it. It is big God, little man versus little big man, little God. And Keith, if there's anything that gives me hope in life, and I only say this having come through many, many, many struggles and trials, it is that God is bigger than me, and he's more wise than me, and he's outside of me, and he's not limited by the same things that I'm limited by. If we can manipulate God, or if we have the ability to impact him, that's not a very big God.
1: Yeah, and it's a pagan view of God. You know, it's almost an indigenous religion view of God, where you do things to manipulate God to get what you want from God, and it's not Christian. A lot of it comes also from careless missiology, where we end up learning more from the witch doctor than he does from us about the gospel, and all this just sort of comes home to roost. And the reason it's so cruel is that it gets almost weaponized for suffering people. A wife sits at her husband's hospital bed praying for healing, but the skeptical doctor prevents it. That's not how it works.
0: Right.
1: It's a terrible, that's where the lie has really terrible, terrible consequences. It crushes people.
0: Well, and the truth is that God is so gracious and so good that he has allowed mankind to understand science and medicine to the degree mm-hmm. that even her unbelieving doctor can do his will in helping that patient get well. To put God in that tiny bit of a box, that to me just immediately limits God. And the God of the Bible is not limited. He is not contained. He cannot be housed inside of our understanding, even. He says this over and over again, but we know that if we know him experientially.
1: Yeah, we're like an ant or a flea standing before an elephant, and we just see a little piece of God. And mercifully, he reveals much, much more than our experiences can pick up. You know, Psalm 19, the heavens are declaring the glory of God, but then it goes to the word of the Lord is perfect, restoring the soul. God reveals himself to us through his word, and he says in his word, I am God declaring the end from the beginning. I have spoken, I will bring it to pass. What God wants to do, God's going to do.
0: Yeah.
1: And that's the good news right there.
0: Well, the interesting thing about these four spiritual lies as we're looking at them is that they could be this conversation could be understood as divisive if you come from a theological framework that embraces these as gospel truth. But what I would mm-hmm. encourage you, friend, if you're listening and you're trying to understand what Keith and I are talking about, it's ultimately we're trying to get you to the point of understanding how great and how vast and how undefinable the love of God, the sovereignty of God, the care by God, the sufficiency of God is. And in all of those things, Keith, that should drive us to our knees in gratitude every single day. Whether or not something happens the way I want it to or not is really irrelevant to the purposes of what God is trying to accomplish. And I think I mentioned this yesterday, but if Psalm 115:3 is true, our God is in heaven and does all that he pleases, which is my life verse, and you didn't even know that mm-hmm. when you picked it out as the verse we were going to talk about this week. But if that verse is true, then we can draw great comfort in the fact that he can't be manipulated by us. That is actually one of the best pieces of news we could receive as his creations.
1: And this is what's so wonderful. He declares the end from the beginning. You know, we talk about praying for miracles. God has decided in eternity past when and how he's going to perform a miracle. And it doesn't depend on us. This glorious God allows us to participate if we were to get a miracle, if we get a miracle. And I'm just reminded, we can't mess it up. Remember, Moses was supposed to talk to the rock the second time, and it was going to bring forth water as a picture of Christ. Instead, he strikes the rock in disobedience to God. It completely blows the moment, and God still brings forth the water
0: yeah.
1: to for Israel to drink and not die of thirst in the wilderness.
0: Wow, that is a powerful, I've never thought of it in this context, but that is such a powerful example of how his grace and mercy exceed our effort, our human frailty, if you will. Dr. Keith Crosby is the senior pastor at Hillside Church in San Jose, California. They're on Hillside Avenue. And we will talk more this week. Keith, I want to know what you're going to be teaching on Sunday. I'll ask you about that tomorrow. If people are in the area and they want to join us, or want to join you on Sunday morning, I will encourage them to do that. But thank you for being with us today. We appreciate it.
1: Thank you. It was a privilege. Thank you so much, Kevin.
0: Kevin McCullough coming right back. It's a great big Wednesday. Stay here.
2: Stick around for more of That Kevin next.
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6: With SRN News, I'm Jason Walker. U.S. forces have carried out a new defensive strike on Iran military facilities, downing four Iranian attack drones. Authorities say the U.S. also struck an Iranian ground control station in Bandar Abbas and was about to launch a fifth drone. President Trump says Iran is negotiating on fumes, and November's midterms will not make him rush into a deal to end the war. Expressed confidence in agreement, though, is near. Iranian authorities easing the internet shutdown that it was cast as a wartime necessity. It has cost the country's economy an estimated $30 million to $40 million a day. Former Attorney General Pam Bondi diagnosed with thyroid cancer. She is currently undergoing treatment. This is SRN News.
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0: That Kevin Show, we are talking about young people and having their lives completely transformed, turned upside down in the best way possible, through Angel Tree Camp. And it is a vision of Prison Fellowship, which was started by Chuck Colson many years ago, to not only help parents not be recidivists, but if they are convicted of a crime, actually have their lives redeemed, find Jesus, start over, begin again, have a new birth. I've read something about that in the New Testament. I think that's pretty biblical. But not only that, because of the damage that's been done to these families from the criminal behavior, from the activity, they want to help try to put these families back together again. And the Angel Tree program, that's really the focus of it. It's to make sure the kids are not forgotten by their parent. It's to make sure that the kids know that God loves them more than their parent does. And it's to bring together a redeemed heart in the life of the parent and a redeemed heart in the life of the child. And friends, reconciliation can happen out of that. And this can be a family reconciliating program that just does a world of good, not only stopping the cycle of crime, but going on to accomplish good things. Steve Collins is back with us. And Steve, you've been the senior camp director for Angel Tree for a while. And I know that every kid that comes in has a story. But there are some that stand out, I'm sure. So talk to me about one that may have gotten your attention or tugged at your heart as it played out with Angel Tree Camping.
1: Yeah, thank you. I have one particular story that comes to mind. I was able last year to actually talk with a former Angel Tree camper, and he was very kind to let me share his story. And his name is Jediah. And Jediah, when he was a child, his father was incarcerated. He lived with his grandmother. The father signed Jediah up for Angel Tree Christmas. So Jediah was able to receive that Christmas gift on behalf of his incarcerated father, along with the gospel message and a note from his father. And it helped build that connection. And then he found out about Angel Tree Camping, that he could attend camp on a scholarship. And so Jediah's grandmother signed him up for the camp that he wanted to go to. And so that was probably mid-spring that he signed up for camp. And then tragedy struck. Jediah's father passed away just about a month before Jediah was scheduled to go to camp. His grandmother was naturally hesitant, like, should I still send him away to camp when his father just died? And Jediah shared with me, his grandmother asked him if he still wanted to go to camp, and he was willing to give it a try. And so during this camp week, they have actually a very special time during the camp week. They build a small stone wall, and all the kids at camp are able to add a stone to that wall to symbolize something that they've lost or something that they're leaving behind at camp. And so Jediah knew, you know, his big thing was he'd lost his father. And so he added a stone to that wall, and he kind of announced what that stone represented and shared with the people around him his grief. And in that moment, he was able to open up and really share all of the pain and the heartache that he was experiencing. And this camp community came around him and supported him and prayed with him. And it was just a real breakthrough moment. Now, Jediah later shared with me that week at camp had done more for him than months of therapy had done before and after camp, because it was just a transformational moment for him at camp. And so he went back to camp the next year and went back again and is working his way up through their junior leadership program so that he was actually able to be a counselor at camp last summer. And so it's just a beautiful story about how camp can reach a child in the deepest, darkest place and really for minister sure. to the needs that they have.
0: Yeah, wow. Friends, that is a real snapshot of what your gift launches. Your gift is the starting point. It's the thing that flips the light switch on so that the light can come on in these kids' lives. And without it, the light stays off. So that's my plea. Would you turn the light switch on for a child so that they can find Jesus this summer, just like Jediah did? Here's how you do it. Go to, and we don't have a phone number that's working reliably at present, so I'm gonna ask you to disregard any phone number I may have mentioned in the past, and just go to the website. And I know that some of you don't like to go to the website, so please try it anyway, because it's so important that we do everything we can to get these kids there. But go to thatkevinshow.com, thatkevinshow.com, and click the banner at the top of the page. For $200, one child can go to camp. $200, one child can go to camp. And friends, obviously, if you can do like a $2,000 gift, you're going to help 10 kids find Jesus this summer. If you could do a multiple of even that, you'd help even more. And at the same time, in many instances, it did not work out in Jediah's case, but in many instances, you're bringing back together a child and a parent in a way that is true reconciliation. The parent is incarcerated, but this is a way that they can tell their child that they're loved, they're not forgotten, they're still remembered, and it's just so powerful. Please, please, please go to the website, thatkevinshow.com, and click the banner at the top of the page. It takes about 2 minutes to make that happen, and when it's done, there's another kid taken off my list and ready to go to camp this summer. thatkevinshow.com, thatkevinshow.com, all one word, thatkevinshow.com, and click the Angel Tree banner at the top of the page. Kevin McCullough, very glad to have you with us. Coming right back from New York.
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3: From Focus Features and the producers of Darkest Hour comes the new movie Pressure, the untold true story of D-Day. In the 72 hours leading up to the largest seaborne invasion in history, General Dwight D. Eisenhower faced an impossible decision that would determine the fate of the war. As Allied forces prepared to land, two massive storms converge over Normandy. Behind closed doors, with the clock ticking, General Eisenhower must decide. Send 300,000 men into nature's unforgiving fury, or delay and risk losing the war itself. There is no safe option, only consequences. This Friday, experience a powerful and inspiring story of courage, sacrifice, and the mission that gave the free world hope. Starring Andrew Scott, Brendan Fraser, Kerry Condon, and Damian Lewis. Pressure is filled with thrilling tension from beginning to end, and without a doubt, it must be seen on the big screen. Pressure, the untold story of D-Day, rated PG-13, may be inappropriate for children under 13, only in theaters this Friday, with special engagements in Dolby Cinema.
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3: Only with Southeastern, but you're also a Moody guy, where I was educated theologically, and you were in one of the remote campuses. I was actually in the Chicago campus, but it's a joy to have you with us. I got to ask you about the concept of your book, because every day I talk about what it is like for believers, for people of conscience, for people of really strong belief, to live in a world that is just so, I don't know, it's everything's a transaction, everything is temporary, everything, you know, nothing is permanent, everything seems to be in transition all the time. And I think that all of that contributes to what you call a society overwhelmed by despair. And I don't think you have to look very far into the data to see that that's the case, that we don't have time to be quiet still, have meaningful relationships, conversations, connections with other people. And if that's true of our horizontal relationship, it's got to be true of our vertical relationship as well. But that's kind of my take on where we are. What was the impetus for you to write this book?
4: Yeah, well, thanks for having me on, Kevin. I had gotten to a place where, you know, I'm a millennial, so 2006 social media comes out, and I think everybody was wondering what's going to be the long-term effect of having constant exposure to constant information all of the time. And then, you know, the iPhone comes out in 06 and we become obsessed with our screens, and it's fun for a while. Nobody really knows how to use it. We just start posting pictures of our friends, and then social media begins to develop into making short form content and reels. And then before you know it, a decade later, we're glued to our phones and information begins to come at us, you know, a lot faster than we're actually able to process it. And we've seen that sort of the way that information has sped up has become very damaging to our well-being, our relationships, and quite frankly, our souls. And I think we're starting to see more neuroses in our culture. And a lot of it has to do with this modernization, which is the peak of it, I think, at this point, is social media, AI. And we're asking ourselves bigger questions, I think, that have a lot to do with meaning and purpose. I was sitting in my office one day and I had my own existential, you know, meandering about, you know, watching AI do a lot of the things that I used to do. And then asking myself, why do I exist? What is my purpose? Why am I here? You know, and here we are about to colonize Mars, so it said. And even if we did that, what would be the point? What would we teach our children? What would we pass on now that we've gotten to Mars? If that happens, then what? And so I think we're advancing in technology, but we're no closer to answering questions as a society as to why, what's the purpose of my being? And I think a lot of that despair comes out in the way that people engage social media. And in the book, I talk a lot about what is called gallows humor. It's the despairing type of dark humor that kind of boils me down to an animal and pathetic. And, you know, I've done a good job if I can get out of bed in the morning, and that's about it. And life has become sort of passively nihilistic, quietly agnostic. And we're trying to work through these challenges. And I wrote the book because I wanted pastors to be aware, as a ministry practitioner myself, these are the things that we should be speaking to in the pulpit and around those people that we have influence with.
3: Where do you see, if you see a solution, where do you see that beginning, especially for the church to play a role in?
4: You know, we can't live as human beings just off of logic and information alone. There is something profoundly human about looking to beauty. Dostoevsky said, beauty will save the world. And so there's a motif in the book, which is a church bell, and church bells call communities together around faith. And so the bell had stopped ringing in the society, but there's this beautiful aspect of the bell ringing again that doesn't necessarily get us out of it totally, but it brings us back to the starting point that society needs to exist on. And that is collecting ourselves around faith, which provides us hope and shared values, many of which we're losing, and we find ourselves in subjectivism that has brought complete confusion to our society. And so I kind of lay that out in a narrative way. But I think to answer your question more specifically, it is coming back together around faith.

0: And that brings us to the place where we can turn our hearts and our eyes towards the living God.
1: I think that this is such a needed resource. And friends, as you're listening to Chris talk about it, the book is called A World Without God, The Search for Meaning in a Society Overwhelmed by Despair. One of the things we talk about on this show every day, Chris, is answering the big question, how do I live? How do I live in a culture that despises the God that I worship, that really has no use for the text that he's revealed himself through, and kind of looks at me with suspicion if I say that I'm dependent upon either of those things. It doesn't change our mission. Our mission stays. We are the church. We are the mouthpiece. We are the bright light in the darkness. We can't succumb to all the stuff that the world does around us, because if we do, the light goes out. And the gospel is dependent upon Jesus's representatives on this planet echoing that message for the generations to come. Chris, I wish we had more time. I'm out of time today, but thank you for doing this. And please come back. I want to have a regular conversation with you about some of these issues that you raise, because I feel like the conversation is too important not to have.
0: Thank you for having me on, Kevin. It was a pleasure.
1: You got it. Chris Palmer, Barnett College of Ministry and Theology. He's the dean there. Dr. Palmer, also an associate professor at Southeastern University in Florida. Kevin McCullough coming back. It's That Kevin Show.
2: Stick around for more of That Kevin next.
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1: All right, welcome back, Kevin McCullough. Final few minutes of this hour of That Kevin Show. And I want to say thank you to those of you that spend your entire week with us. We do... What is it? All these hours on the radio Monday through Friday, but we also are on Saturday and Sunday on the radio. And then we have the two-hour television show on the weekend. And some of you are with us for all of it all the time. And I just want to say thank you. If you have not yet signed up for our trip to Italy, you are going to kick yourself when we run out of seats. And I do not have this week's new updated availability yet, but we are getting closer and closer to selling that thing out, and I believe it's going to sell out. And friend, if you don't get to go, you're going to miss the beautiful Amalfi Coast. You're going to miss some of the most exquisite food you've ever eaten, and you're going to miss getting to know some really cool fellow like-minded people that that I think you're just going to really wish you'd had a chance to get to know. So if you have not yet done so, please take a moment and go to italy2026.info, italy2026.info, and take a look at the itinerary and then sign up and come to Italy with us. You'll never get to do it with this group of people, with me specifically. And this is the exact trip I took last year with my family, and I'm looking forward to being your host. I'm looking forward to telling you some things about where we're going and what we've experienced and the like. But I've also got some backup. I've got Christine Nicholas, who is a tourism expert, and I've got Linda Perillo, who is an Italy expert, also scheduled to be with us, and also my lovely bride, who is a food expert. So we've just got expertise out the wazoo and back going with us to Italy. And if you've not yet done it, think about the beautiful carbonara we're going to have sitting seaside watching the sunset as Mount Vesuvius goes from a sunlit mountain to the little lights that perk on at night as the sun begins to go down from the Sorrento shore. In Italy, in Rome, we're going to see history. We're going to see some of the most beautiful works of art. The Sistine Chapel, if you have not seen the Sistine Chapel, italy2026.info, italy2026, italy2026.info. And there are limited seats left. There were only, I believe, 16 left at the end of last week. And when we're sold out, we're sold out. And we're not adding any more buses or anything. So it's going to be an intimate group of about 40. It's going to be incredible. You do not want to miss this. Italy2026.info, Italy2026.info. And you should come with us in September through October, September 29th through October 8th to Italy. Because this summer, you're going to help kids go to Angel Tree Camp. And for only $200, you're going to take one kid emotionally in a place that they live. It's terrible neighborhoods. It's housing developments. It's public housing. It's all these places where these kids have been exposed to crime and everything else. Their parents are in prison because of crime. They are trying to break the cycle in their family. Their parent in prison has requested the opportunity for their child to have a chance to go to a Christian camp and learn about Jesus and make new friends and breathe fresh air, actual oxygen, as opposed to whatever's in the subway tunnel. Beautiful blue sky, stars, wonderful food. Food's a big part of camp. Friends, it's all going to make a difference. And when you give a gift, we have 162 kids whose names I'm trying to work off one by one. Would you speak for at least one of them right now? And you're gonna change a life. Because you do, you're gonna change a life. And I just cannot wait to see the smiles on these kids' faces when we tell them that they're gonna be going to camp. Here's the number: 888-206-2794, 888-206-2794. Or you can go to thatkevinshow.com and click the Angel Tree banner at the top of the page. thatkevinshow.com, click the Angel Tree banner at the top of the page. Or 888-206-2794, 888-206-2794. Kevin McCullough, we'll see you next time.
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14: With SRN News, I'm Jason Walker. U.S. forces carrying out new defensive strikes on an Iran military facility. That after downing Iranian attack drones. Authorities say the U.S. also struck an Iranian ground control station in Bandar Abbas that was about to launch a fifth drone. Strikes coming as President Trump asserted earlier Wednesday that Iran is negotiating on fumes. The president convening his cabinet Wednesday as a wide range of topics discussed, notably talks aimed at ending the war in Iran. Also, the president says that Tulsi Gabbard exposed a lot of fraud within the government and in the country in general.
15: And she declassified numerous historic documents of special public interest, including related to the JFK and RFK assassinations, which everybody wanted to see. And we're now releasing a lot of things having to do with space. You know, it's people are very interested in it. It actually became the number one topic. We're releasing a lot of information having to do with extraterrestrial.
14: Director of National Intelligence Gabbard resigning her post to attend the health of her ailing husband. Two people arrested outside an ICE detention center in New Jersey.
16: The situation outside the detention center in Newark, New Jersey, escalating with the arrest of two individuals. Federal ICE agents assaulted by rioters. Department of Homeland Security Secretary Mark Wayne Mullen says they were sprayed with an unknown chemical substance outside the federal facility. The protests started Friday after some of the criminal illegal aliens inside reportedly went on a hunger strike to protest conditions in the building. Laura Winters reporting.
14: And crews resuming the search for nine people presumed dead at a Washington State paper mill. This is...
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0: 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And now, from the Connors and Sullivan Broadcast Studios, the man who is not what he wants to be, but is way grateful that he's not who he used to be, here,
1: welcome in. Kevin McCullough, glad to have you with us. Thank you for being here. You know, on Wednesdays, we like to spend part of the time thinking about wellness in life. And there's a lot of things to be said for how important wellness is. One of the things that I think helps us keep our mental acuity healthy is to think about others. And I want to say thank you to those of you that have helped now 33 of the 162 kids we are trying to get to summer camp this summer. 33 of you have seen to it that 33 kids will be able to spend this summer experiencing God, the wilderness, the outdoors, the stars, the fresh oxygen, the green grass under their feet, things that sometimes kids that grow up in the projects and in low-income housing don't always feel. And all the kids that go, they're going to share a common life experience where they all have a parent who is incarcerated and through no fault of the child has made the life of the child much, much harder because of those of that parent's actions. But those parents have tried to, on some level, redeem what they can. In prison, they've completed the Prison Fellowship Bible program. They've completed that, and their graduation allows them to nominate their child for a week of camp, for a scholarship for a week of camp this summer, in which they would be taken out of their sometimes very harsh and unforgiving circumstances in the inner city and given a week in literally God's wonderland of outdoor trees, grass, sunshine, blue sky, stars at night. Bonfire, swimming, fishing, all the kinds of things that you may remember from your childhood in terms of what summer camp was like. But doing so from a Christian perspective, Angel Tree Camping is changing lives. And friends, if we so desperately want to get all 162 kids to camp, we can't do this without you. It's $200 to take care of one child. And if you could be as so kind as to say, I will help one child get there, just go to thatkevinshow.com and click the banner at the top of the page where it says Angel Tree. Thatkevinshow.com, banner at the top of the page where it says Angel Tree, and give your best gift. And I want to say thank you. Thank you to those of you. Thank you to every one of you that helped thatkevinshow.com have its most trafficked month in its history. We exceeded all of our previous months, and we exceeded a couple of our months combined, if you add the totals together, in the month of April and into May. And we're just so grateful to be able to be such a tool and of useful help to you in your situation, wherever you're at. If you're listening to the podcast or watching the TV show or getting the column or just listening online or going to the social medias or registering for our giveaways and contests, we have all kinds of stuff there under the promotions tab. But thank you for doing that. Most importantly right now, I want you to go to that homepage and click the Angel Tree banner at the top of the page and help a child get to camp this summer. Now, I've got a couple of interesting observations to kick this hour off with. And one of them has to do with the mayor in the city of New York, and one of them has to do with the mayor in the city of Seattle. Both of these mayors are what we would say hardcore Marxists. They do not like competitive commerce. They do not like a free market. They do not like capitalism. They don't want people that earn what they earn to be able to keep what they earn. And we just heard Alexandria Ocasio-Cortez say 2 days ago that there is no way that a billionaire could ever earn his way to becoming a billionaire. Now, I think that's interesting from the standpoint that Alexandria Ocasio-Cortez grew up in the shadow of New York City. New York City has had several billionaires that weren't always billionaires. When Donald Trump was a young adult, his dad gave him an inheritance, but it was a relatively small amount. I don't even think it was $1 million that he was left initially. But what Donald Trump did was turn that through hard work, wise investment, consulting people smarter than him about things. Over time, he turned that into a legacy of $6 to $7 to $8 to $10 billion. I'm not sure where he is now, because the more that he had earned, the more he had lost since going into public office. And I know that his overall personal wealth is lower now than when he ran in 2015, but he's still a billionaire by whatever measure. He's still a billionaire, and he didn't start out as one. John Katsimatidis, the mogul of groceries in Manhattan, Gristides, D'Agostino. He's got a thriving energy company, oil business. He owns a radio station. There's a number of other, he develops and owns major properties, not just in Manhattan, but in Tampa and other sections of the country as well. Well, he didn't start out a billionaire. He started out as a grocery store stock boy. So I don't know what AOC is smoking, but most billionaires didn't start out as billionaires. So they did literally earn their way to getting to billionaire status. That she doesn't like that, that's too bad. But she thinks that because of that, because she thinks that her theory holds, that you couldn't have earned it. So somebody had to cheat, somebody had to do something that was illegal. I guess that's what she's trying to say. She said that billionaires' taxes should not be an issue because these people didn't really earn it anyway. That's what former President Obama used to say. He said that to small business owners. You didn't build that. But I want to talk about these two specific stories, because those of you living in New York, you'll remember that just a few weeks ago, Mayor Mamdani mugged for the camera and shot this really, what he thought was a cute tongue-in-cheek ad, where he is in front of billionaire Ken Griffin's private residence, and he basically outs him. He doxes him on the commercial. Well, turns out Mamdani has needed to talk to Ken Griffin a couple of times, or so he thought, in the last few months, since the ad has been running. And mysteriously, Ken Griffin is not returning his call. He's not acknowledging Mayor Mamdani's existence. And why would he? Ken Griffin's a guy that worked for what he achieved, and here he has a guy who was living in rent-controlled housing before he got elected, telling the world that they're going to stick it to the guy that actually earned it and grew it and built it. If I was Ken Griffin, I wouldn't talk to him either. And then you've got the sad case of the mayor in Seattle, where Seattle residents there are literally having to build barricades to combat crime. And now they're demanding action. But this mayor, when she ran, she was pro, let the criminals... We're not going to prosecute them. We're going to stay out of their life. We're going to try to make life better for them. Really stupid foolishness. And both of these mayors behaving this way because of the ideology of Marxism, which basically says there's no such thing as private property. There's no such thing as human dignity. There's no such thing as human individuality. They're finding out that their voters don't agree with them. Gavin McCullough, still have a big hour straight ahead. Don't go anywhere.
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0: 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It's That Kevin Show, thatkevinshow.com, 400 stations nationwide. Thank you for welcoming us into your life and for letting us be part of the conversation each day. And one of the things that I am really dedicated to here is not just talking about the top headline of the day, but also getting into the nitty-gritty, stuff that affects us in ways beyond just politics or the top headlines. And on Wednesdays, we oftentimes take a look at areas of health, areas of life that we need to preserve wellness in. And in the month of May, which is Mental Health Awareness Month, a new national poll was conducted that showed that voters across the political spectrum, so this is bipartisan, are very aware that the current system is failing people, especially with serious mental illness, and they want policymakers to do something about this. Just this last weekend, you had a guy that was at the edge of the boundary of the White House, who was firing shots at the White House from a gun, and he had to be put down by Secret Service for the safety of all involved. And when they discovered his identity and who he was not only someone who had a troubled criminal past, but he had a troubled mental illness consistency throughout his life as well. So how do you approach any of this? Well, there's lots of different people in different areas that have had lots of different ideas, but I'm really interested in speaking with my next guest, Dr. Tim Murphy, who has authored The Christ Cure, 10 Biblical Ways to Heal from Trauma, Tragedy, and PTSD. Tim, it's good to have you on the show. Thanks for being here.
1: Well, absolutely. Thank you so much for having me.
0: When we talk about mental illness, specifically even like the case of the shooter in Washington, as a doctor, as a psychologist, as a mental health advocate, what goes through your mind when you see these headlines? Because we see them more and more often now.
1: Well, there's a couple aspects to this, and that is, what is mental health and what is mental illness? And then with mental illness, you also have a spectrum there that goes all the way up to serious and debilitating, severe mental illness for some folks. But the problem really began decades ago when the federal government and state governments decided they were not going to be involved in treatment of the seriously severe mental ill, and closing down all these institutions and places of hospitals, instead setting limits in order to save money and keep people out of hospitals. I mean, literally for those two reasons. One, the idea of saving money when you have large institutions that had thousands of people in them. Every city in America knows this. They can name some place used to be there. They decided to shut them down. So what the federal government did is they said, we're going to restrict the number of beds in a psychiatric unit to just 16. So you had hospitals that had literally thousands of people in them, and now it's 16. And where did they go? I heard claims like, oh, well, they'll be taken care of, they'll be fine. Well, many of them ended up homeless. Mm-hmm. Some did go to other treatment. Many of them ended up in jail. And the idea of somehow helping to reduce the problem is it didn't. It's much like saying, well, the way to reduce cancer is we're going to cut the number of beds in an oncology hospital. We just won't have them. But that's a similar thing. This is a brain disease, these serious problems. They don't just go away by ignoring them. And so those are the ones that grab the headlines, separate from mental health. I mean, we all want to have levels of mental health, how we cope with life, the stresses of life. We can flourish despite our problems or have happiness. Those are mental health issues. But when it comes to mental illness, it's an area, quite frankly, we have neglected too much.
0: The thing about what you just relayed, and I agree with you, and here in New York, we have a specifically egregious example, because when Mayor Giuliani was in office, and I think the Bloomberg administration continued this policy, but he had a very kind of strict, and I felt it was a very compassionate outlook on the welfare of the city. And if there were homeless that were on the streets at night, he would send people and have them do all that we could to get them into shelters, to get them into places where they could have some degree of care. Now, that doesn't begin to address the mental health issue. But when de Blasio came into office, the opposite happened. And it was almost as though he was proud to say, hey, look at all the people that we have living on the streets. And isn't this a good thing? And I think that when you're talking about caring truly about what's best for people, sometimes it's not what they think that they want, it's what is objectively what is best for them. And it sounds like that this is the approach that the government has not chosen to take with those who suffer with mental instability.
1: That's a great point. It's a really misplaced compassion. And with the idea being that, well, if people don't want to get medical care or psychiatric treatment, we shouldn't be forcing it on them. So let's look at this. Let's use our cancer example again. So if someone is in stage four cancer and the doctor says, well, you know, this is very serious and we could try chemotherapy and other things and probably buy you a couple more years of life with your cancer or some months. What do you want to do? And if a patient says, look, I've lived a good life. Don't spend all my family's money. And let me just kind of enjoy the days I have left and move on. Sometimes people do that. And other times people say, I want the care. Now, it's very different with someone who may be psychotic or schizophrenic or severe bipolar, because part of the condition is that they don't know that they're sick and they don't know that they don't know that they're sick. Similar to someone with Alzheimer's disease, the condition is called anosognosia, which means they're not self-aware. So if a person is not aware that they're ill and not taking care of themselves, how can they possibly be seen as responsible decision makers? They're not competent to make a decision on their own.
2: Right.
1: Now, under those conditions, in some places, they'll actually appoint someone who is a guardian of them and help them make decisions. But when they say, let them live on the streets, it almost reminds me of Marie Antoinette's quote, let them eat cake. They don't live in a house. Fine, let them live on the streets. And Mayor Mamdani said the same thing recently, as I understand, that if they want to live in tents on the street, that's their choice. That's their choice because that's all they know, and they don't trust people. And in their own paranoia and anosognosia, they don't know what else to do. And even if you just give them a little medication that wears off in a few days, that's not enough. People need wraparound care, and it's extremely expensive to not do anything. It's much less expensive to do the right thing and to help people with this. So it is this misplaced compassion that is just wrong. And people say, well, I don't want to interfere with their lives. Let them make whatever decision they want. They're not competent. That's like asking a three-year-old to make a decision, and they can't.
2: Well, they just don't have the capacity to do so. Okay, the Christ cure. What's the concept? What's the argument? And give us an example of what you mean.
1: Well, The Christ Cure is a book I wrote dealing with trauma. So I had also served in the Navy and dealt with a lot of folks with traumatic brain injuries and with who dealt with trauma. And I know that as people go through trauma recovery, and about 75% of the population will have trauma sometimes in their life that's really earth-shattering and changing. And it takes some work to move on from that. Many people can process that, can talk it over and do better. But about 10 to 20% may have lingering symptoms, which means they have problems with sleep, breakdown in social relationships, flashbacks of the trauma incident. They avoid other people and things too. So it really becomes debilitating for their life. Well, there's counseling that can help with some with that, but what happens is people who have faith and religious practice actually do much better, a much better prognosis and healing. So as I was putting together this book, and to be honest, I'm no biblical scholar, having gone through some of my own traumas, I just began writing every day and didn't stop. And this is what came out. And I noticed that biblically, people like the Apostle Paul, who had terrible traumas, beaten with rods three times, given 39 lashes five times, stoned and left for dead, on a ship at sea for 2 weeks, floundering around, floating on a piece of wood for a day and a half, bitten by a poisonous snake, imprisoned, all those things. I'm thinking, this man should have had overwhelming PTSD, but he didn't. And what was it about him? So I began to study he and other people in the Bible as well who have suffered tremendous trauma, but came out stronger, Job being one of the more famous ones, had everything taken away, but his faith remained. And I looked at this in the nexus of what we know in more modern psychology of what it takes for someone to heal. And there's key elements to talk about it, to work it with someone, don't go alone, to have a strong faith, to take responsibility for what you have done, but don't take responsibility for what you haven't done. Shame is overwhelming. That is no place here. Feeling guilt about some things you've done wrong. Okay, go back and heal from that. But forgiveness is a very important part. Hope is a very important part. And those are the elements that come with someone's religious faith. Not just a spiritual cosmic thing, but really practicing religion. And so the biblical principles mix of these other things is what the book is about. I sort of refer to it as a handbook for the broken and those who love them. I feel very strongly, worked with lots and lots of people over time, that I know that if we just give up and stop trying to heal, we stop growing. But where there is hope, there's help. And where there's help, there's hope.
2: I love that.
1: And hear and see that going through.
2: I love that. More of Tim Murphy's stuff is at drtimmurphy.com, and you can go there to see it. And you can also get the book, The Christ Cure, 10 Biblical Ways to Heal from Trauma, Tragedy, and PTSD. And I would strongly, based on Tim's description just now, talk about it. I would recommend it tremendously. Tim, I want to have you back, and I want to delve deeper into this in the days to come. Thank you for spending some time with us today.
1: All right, thank you. Have a wonderful day, and God bless.
2: You got it. Kevin McCullough coming right back from New York. Don't go away.
3: Stick around for more of That Kevin next.
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10: With SRN News, I'm Jason Walker. A sudden uptick in combat. U.S. troops have carried out new defensive strikes on an Iranian military facility after downing four Iranian attack drones. Those strikes come as President Trump asserted Wednesday that Iran is, quote, negotiating on fumes. Disturbing new report, the Center for Strategic and International Studies now says U.S. military contractors will need at least 3 years to replenish stockpiles of weapons that have been used in the Iran war. Former Attorney General Pam Bondi, diagnosed with thyroid cancer, currently undergoing treatment. Reports indicate the 60-year-old Bondi is in a recovery mode. Doctors say she's doing well. She was diagnosed in early April. This is SRN News.
11: In today's culture, we know that living in God's Word is taking a back seat. 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

0: It's That Kevin Show, thatkevinshow.com. Grateful to have you with us. We never put anything behind the paywall because we want you to have access to all of it. Because we want to impact how you think and help you think more clearly and help you have resources to help others think more clearly. Because I feel like clarity is one of those virtues that kind of surpasses everything else. If you can be clear about truth in your own life for yourself, there's a lot that you can do to impact the world around you. And that's probably one of the messages that's going to be reiterated many, many times at the upcoming Educator Summit for the Turning Point Education Division. We spoke with Hertzberg last week, and Scott Phelps joins us this week. He is part of the Success Sequence Program, teaching abstinence until marriage. And Scott is a longtime friend. In fact, when I was just a local host in Chicago a long time ago, Scott, I think I was producing for Sandy Rios.
1: You were producing for Sandy Rios, yeah. And then you had your own show, and I was on Sandy's show and your show.
0: Yeah, and then I moved to New York, and your daughter worked for our radio station.
1: Yeah,
0: we've just known each other forever. So yeah. Thank you for all that you've done. And I think the importance of this summit, and if you want to know more about it, it's turningpointed.com. TurningPointEd, you could think about it like that way, turningpointed.com. I think that when you're talking about education reform, and I've been approached in recent weeks by, you know, homeschool groups and charter school groups and people that are working hard to reform classrooms and teachers' unions and all kinds of things. I'm not a this is how it should be done to the exclusion of everything else and yeah. One size fits all for everybody. I've never thought that, partly because my own educational path went through public school,
1: right.
0: Christian school experience that wasn't that good, homeschool experience for a couple of years, and then eventually back into the Christian school system when my mom was contracting cancer and she actually ended up dying my junior year of high school. But this is what I say on the show all the time. It is not the teacher's responsibility. It is not the school district's responsibility. It is not anybody else's responsibility to see to it that your children are properly educated. It is your responsibility. And
1: that's right.
0: If they're in the public school classroom, then you know what they're being taught and you are engaging that and you're talking about it and you're flushing it out with them. But if they're in your
1: that's
0: home,
1: right.
0: You do it in your home. You gotta do the same thing. So having said that, what I like about Turning Point's program is that it looks like what you guys are going to do here in a couple of weeks is have resources available for people that span the gamut. So educators, parents, pastors, Christian educators, public school educators, wherever you are on the spectrum,
1: yeah.
0: There's going to be encouragement, instruction, motivation, challenge that's going to help you in the process. Am I misreading that?
1: No, that's absolutely right. And you've probably seen the list of speakers, Kevin. 28 speakers. I mean, it's
0: some
1: amazing.
0: Real lightweight blowhards like Al Mohler, you know.
1: Yeah. They've got Al Mohler and John Stone Street and Megan Basham, Riley Gaines, Erica Kirk, Congresswoman Mary Miller, she's fantastic. Hertzberg will be one of the speakers. Erwin Lutzer, John Amanachuku, Scott Phelps. It's going to be, seriously, it is really going to be great. And the thing I want to point out about, I love Turning Point Education. I have told Hutz, who's a good friend, you know, if I wasn't doing what I was doing now, I would want to be doing what he is doing. I think it's absolutely fundamental. It's the educational system in America absolutely needs to be overhauled. And Turning Point Education is on mission, right? That is their primary mission, is to revive the American educational system and bring it back to its roots and God honoring and putting God at the center of everything that we're doing with our kids, because you think about what the kids are suffering through. You hear all this stuff about mental illness, right, and depression and suicide and all of that. And well, of course, we shouldn't be surprised at that, right? We've removed God from the center of culture, from the center of education, and our kids are lost. And so I love the theme of this conference. It's called Courage in Our Convictions. Cultivating clarity in chaos. Kevin, that's what they need.
0: Yeah.
1: They need clarity in the chaos, right? And that's what Turning Point Education is all about. That's what our ministry is all about. That's why we partner with Turning Point. We're privileged and thrilled to be partnering with Turning Point. We have since they began. And, you know, Charlie was so good. I think one of the reasons, Kevin, why Charlie impacted so many people is just what you were saying just a moment ago, the clarity of truth. He was so good at cutting through the noise and lifting up the truth with clarity. And so that's what this conference is all about.
0: Doing it in a winsome way.
1: Absolutely.
0: You know, now, Scott, there's some people in our listening audience and viewership that would say, I don't understand. What do you mean in classical education? How would you term that for someone that's listening today for the first time?
1: Yeah, I think it's going back to our roots. I think it is teaching, classical education is going to focus on the great literature, the great, Western culture and Western civilization and the roots of our founding, really. And I love the programs that they have. They've got great curriculum that they recommend and provide for schools that is going to go over the, basic civics and education and the founding of our country and how it all began. And I think it's really critical. Kids don't know history anymore.
0: No.
1: And when you don't know history, that's where you get lost in the weeds. I think so much of the drift of our young generation is because they haven't been properly rooted in a classical education with an historical perspective with the great literature.
0: That's
1: and
0: true.
1: So that's what
0: Scott
1: we've got to get back
0: hold
1: to.
0: Hold that thought. We're going to take a quick break. And when we come back, I want to talk a little bit about how the abstinence discussion plays in all of this.
1: Yeah, good.
0: Because certainly sex education is something that has been never lessened in public mind than it is today. And we're gonna talk about that when we continue. He's Scott Phelps.
1: Excellent.
0: I'm Kevin McCullough. If you want more information, it's turningpointed.com, turningpointed.com.
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show. Kevin McCullough, glad to have you with us. Coming up June 16th through the 19th in the Chicago suburb of Lincolnshire, which is just outside of O'Hare Airport. The Marriott Lincolnshire Resort is there. That's where this fifth annual Turning Point Education Summit is going to take place. And again, if you are anywhere on the educational spectrum in terms of a teacher, an administrator, a pastor, a parent, someone who's concerned about or just investigating curriculum ideas and other things to try to implement into your child's experience or maybe a classroom that you have stewardship of, this conference is for you. And they have done the ridiculously silly thing of only making it a $50 ticket for you to go. And they've even underwritten most of your room. The hotel room is $70 a night. It's normally over 200

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3: In the district that we live in, to have a number of believers that work in the school district, and so there's a balance there where we've chosen to go down this path. Again, not for everybody, but it kind of, regardless of where you're at, you're going to confront sex education, and the message that most of those programs are going to give kids is not wait until marriage. It's going to be something other than that. With the Success Sequence program, you actually make the argument that abstinence until marriage is the way to go. Why is that? Why is that your message? Why is that important in this, you know, the 2026 that we live in?
4: Yeah, so critical, and fits right in with the theme of this conference that you're just talking about now,
3: clarity.
4: The Turning Point Education Summit. Cultivating clarity in chaos. Oh my goodness, that's where our kids are at, right? They are just getting pounded by messages, all the messages that they receive regarding sex. Think about it this way. I like to put it this way. Think about all the messages and imagery that our kids receive about sex today through the media, through their phones, through their televisions, their tablets, their computers, all the images that they see. It's not just that our kids are exposed to sexual imagery at earlier and earlier ages, but think about this, Kevin. How much of the sex that our kids are exposed to clearly communicates to them the value of sex within the context of marriage?
3: None.
4: And it just isn't there.
3: 0%.
4: It just isn't there.
3: Right.
4: And then you say, well, hold on a minute. Oh, maybe the schools are helping out. unfortunately, what most people will be unaware of, Kevin, is that Planned Parenthood is not only the largest provider of abortions in America, they are also, not coincidentally, the largest provider of sex education in American schools. Think about that for a minute. And so Planned Parenthood sex education is the fundamental primary message that our kids receive in school today. You don't have to have Planned Parenthood come into your school. It's what they learn in teacher school. It's the fundamental message that most schools across the nation teach. It's basically contraceptive education. It's here's all the different types of contraception that you're going to need because we know you're all going to be having the sex. And there's no reference to marriage whatsoever. We exist to flip the script on that. We believe it's not enough for us, Kevin, to go to schools and say, stop giving kids condoms. Stop putting girls on birth control pills starting in middle school. Stop doing all these bad. It's not enough for us to be against that. We have to provide the alternative. And so what the Success Sequence program is, it's an alternative to schools to say, hey, listen, here's something that you can teach kids that's healthy and wholesome and helpful and gives them a clear pathway forward in life. The success sequence you're familiar with is three things: get an education, get a job, and then marry before having children. Students who do those three things, it's almost impossible for them to fall into poverty, on food stamps, on welfare, government dependency of any kind. So we can benefit our kids just by teaching them the success sequence. And then we're gonna include with that message a clear message of reserving all sexual activity and childbearing for the context of marriage. We want to help young people understand that by resisting sexual pressure, they're going to be much more inclined to focus on their academics. They're going to do well. It's going to help them prepare well for future education, future marriage and family. So it's absolutely fundamental, which is why we fit so well with what the Turning Point Education Summit
3: absolutely
4: is all about.
3: Yeah.
4: It's about equipping parents and educators with good quality, wholesome, classical education, good messaging. And boy, they've brought in all the experts for it. And we're just thrilled to be a part of it.
3: All right. So friends, I hope that this is one little tiny peek at what you're going to get at the Turning Point Annual Educators Summit, June 16th through the 19th. It's at the Marriott Lincolnshire Resort in Lincolnshire, Illinois. It's just outside of Chicago O'Hare Airport. And the rooms are largely underwritten. The cost of the conference is largely underwritten. You're not going to get this ticket for this price anywhere else and come anywhere close to the quality of what you're going to have. Please make
4: plans. Yes, and can I say one thing about that, Kevin?
3: Yeah.
4: It's incredible. I mean, first of all, people need to know, Lincoln Marriottshire is a beautiful resort, golf course, wedding venue. This isn't just some hotel. It's a beautiful place. And because of their donors, Turning Point has some wonderful, faithful donors. $75 a night for a room at a beautiful

0: for resort is crazy stuff.
1: These rooms
0: and it's only $50 for the conference
1: a night regularly. Yeah.
0: What's that?
1: I said these rooms are regularly $200 to $300 a night.
0: At least. It's beautiful. So I would encourage you to come. The speakers are terrific. I mean, it's a who's who of speakers. It's a wonderful lineup and at a beautiful place. You're going to love it. Oh, and the other thing I wanted to mention is today is the last day for that room rate, that $75 room rate. They need to register today. So really important that they get online at turningpointed.com today and get registered, because that is the deadline for that room block at $75 a night is today. So really want to encourage people to get on there and get that room. So this is excellent.
1: ED.com, turningpointed.com,
0: yeah.
1: And then make plans June 16th through the 19th as we are heading into summer. Scott Phelps, thank you for all that you do.
0: So good to see you, Kevin. Thank you so much. Appreciate it.
1: You got it. Kevin McCullough coming back from New York. Don't go anywhere.
2: Stick around for more of That Kevin next.
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13: Friends, Calvin McCullough, glad to have you with us. Just a few minutes left in today's show, and I just want to reiterate what I said earlier. If there are five of you that will stand with us today, that will say, I am not going to let these precious kids who have nothing working in their favor. They don't have a stable home life. They don't have two parents that aren't in prison. They don't have so much in life they are robbed of. And yet, they have this. They have all of this in common. They have a parent who's in prison, who has gone through the Bible study program for Angel Tree Prison Fellowship. And in prison, for the Prison Fellowship Angel Tree program, once they've completed it, they have asked, they've been given the opportunity, and they have requested, they have nominated, if you will, their child to be allowed to go to a Prison Fellowship Angel Tree camp this summer in all 50 states, for the one closest to them, to be able to go to an Angel Tree camp this summer so that they can experience Jesus, so that their child can know the God who made them, so that they can begin to learn about how God loves them and why it's so important. And friends, my earnest pleading with you is that today we would help at least five children, that five of you would be courageous enough to say, I'm going to care about these kids that nobody else cares about. The rest of the world has given up on them. Their parents are in prison. They're getting what their family deserves. That's how everybody else thinks about it. We, as followers of Jesus, we should be thinking about it from the perspective of, what does Jesus want for these kids? What if one of them turns out to be the Billy Graham of his generation? What if one of these Angel Tree kids this year finds Jesus and spends eternity in heaven in ways that they don't even understand or realize could be possible now? Friends, it's so vital. And that's why I put the challenge out there. I will match the first five children that we send to camp today at 888-206-2794, 888-206-2794. I'm going to match you child for child personally. I need five of you to go and say, take a name off the list. I'm taking care of that child's scholarship to camp. The only way these kids get to camp is through scholarships because they don't have money. And Angel Tree understands how expensive camping is. If you go to a commercial camp, you're paying $500 to $1,000 for the week of sleepaway camp for that kid. They're doing it for $200 per child. In all 50 states, kids whose parents are incarcerated, who under no fault of the child at all, find themselves living in a situation that's horrible. You rescue them out of that. You take them to the beautiful outdoors. They ride a horse. They swim. They learn about Jesus. They open their Bible. They begin a relationship with him. They make friends with other kids that have had similar circumstances when they show up thinking nobody's going to like them because their parents are in prison. Friends, this is such unadulterated good. How can we not help? How can we not help when the future, the salvation of these children hang in the balance? Friends, my plea with you is, will you join me in this effort? And I will put my money where my mouth is. I need five people to stand up and say, yes, we will help a child today. Kevin, we've been listening to you for the first 3 days. Now it's time to take action. We're ready to go. Friends, there's 162 kids on my list. I want all of them to be sent to Angel Tree Camp this summer. 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
16: With SRN News, I'm Jason Walker. A sudden uptick in combat. U.S. troops carrying out new defensive strikes on an Iranian military facility after downing four Iranian attack drones. Strikes come after President Trump asserted Wednesday Iran is negotiating on fumes. Iranians getting back online.
17: Iranians are beginning to regain internet access after authorities ended a months-long shutdown after the United States and Israel attacked Iran on February 28. The decision to lift some restrictions this week come as negotiators appear to be closing in on a more permanent truce. Apps like YouTube and Instagram are still heavily restricted. Many Iranians fear access could be cut off again at a moment's notice. At the same time, the Iranian government is placing further distribution restrictions on foreign media operating within the country. I'm Lisa Dwyer.
16: Former Attorney General Pam Bondi facing a health challenge following her recent departure from office. Here's correspondent John Scott.
18: Bondi, 60 years old, has been diagnosed with thyroid cancer and is currently undergoing treatment, with reports indicating she is recovering. The diagnosis came shortly after she was removed from her post in April. While Bondi has not publicly commented, supporters have praised her strength. Despite the illness, she has been appointed to a federal advisory council on artificial intelligence policy, continuing her role in public service. John Scott reporting.
16: Alabama asking the Supreme Court to allow it to use a congressional map favoring Republicans in this year's midterms. Despite a lower court ruling, the map discriminates against black people. State filed an emergency appeal with the high court, after that three-court blocked the map. This is SRN News.
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22: 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I'm so sick of manna. 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Moses had to learn that people will be people. 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

0: 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And now, from the Connors and Sullivan Broadcast Studios, the man who is not what he wants to be, but is way grateful that he's not who he used to be, here.
1: 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It's the Wednesday edition, That Kevin Show, thatkevinshow.com. So glad to have you with us. We have got a big couple of hours straight ahead for you today. I love Wednesdays because I'm not going to be bashful about this. I like talking about the wellness and health-related things that we discuss, and sometimes they actually verge on actually supremely important things. And today, In our health and wellness hour, we're going to talk about a couple of things that are not popular in the culture to discuss in an honest way. And it has to do with sexuality, and it has to do with mental wellness, mental health, mental illness, how we distinguish the difference between the two, and what do we do with all that. But it's going to be fantastic, and I'm feeling good about it for another reason. I'm watching this afternoon the president, who wanted to have his, and I told you on the show, as the show was ending yesterday, I told you that the news had broken that he was going to call a cabinet meeting, and they were going to have it at Camp David because of the impending Iran decisions that need to be made and actions that need to be taken. And it turned out that weather and other things just did not allow them to do that in a timely fashion. And so they ended up moving the cabinet meeting to the White House, where most cabinet meetings are held. By the way, President Trump has already held 12, as of today, 12 full cabinet meetings in which he called the entire cabinet together, and they're all giving reports on what they are responsible for. Now, we're into barely, what, year two of his second term, and he's already had 12 cabinet meetings. Joe Biden didn't have six the entire 4 years he was in office, and Trump's had 12. And the last one, Jill was in charge of. The president didn't even show up. And since it's a meeting of the president's cabinet, I don't understand quite how that works. But anyway, and then today, and friends, I got to say, I'm ashamed of myself because of this. I wrote that interesting article yesterday for Town Hall about the critical juncture between the Memorial Day holiday, which has just passed, and July 4th, which is coming up. And I still hold to the content of that piece. I believe this is a critical juncture for the president. But I also think that part of the reason why it's so critical is because the press has utterly failed in telling the story of what's going on in nearly every department of the cabinet. As the president was working his way down the table today, you know, Secretary so-and-so, tell us your report. And they would start weighing in, and they would say, well, in the last 3 weeks, we've done this, and in the last 6 months, we've done this, and since we've been in office, we've done this. And every department, there wasn't a one of them that didn't have a rather distinguished list of accomplishments that it had completed towards the objectives of promises being kept that the president made when he was running for office. And you know why? I'm watching this and I'm going, you know why the Biden people never held cabinet meetings? Because their people weren't doing anything. Their people weren't getting anything done. You have just at the Secretary of State, Marco Rubio, who was sitting next to the president in this particular cabinet meeting. He's got stuff going on in Venezuela, in Cuba, in other places around the globe that people don't even know that the State Department is busy working in. Continuing to build bridges to recently ended war countries like Azerbaijan and Armenia and others that have been, you know, more or less disregarded and forgotten by the globe, much of the rest of the globe. And this is all going on while, as Secretary of War Hegseth said, we are holding Iran accountable. Nothing's going in. Nothing's coming out. They have no military. They have a few missiles, but they can't make anything new. They have a few drones, but they can't make any new ones. Their navy's at the bottom of the sea. Their air force is completely demolished. A lot of their missile launching sites have been taken out in recent days. And one of the things that Secretary Hegseth said that I was also very, very pleased to hear is that as he was going around the globe, sort of, and giving the report on U.S. military action and what's going on and so forth, he said, Mr. President, a lot of people watching this will not know that you authorized the military to do what we needed to do to help the persecuted Christians in Nigeria, and we have added that support and help. Nigerian Christians are being killed in the thousands prior to your coming into office, but since you've been here, we have slowed that to almost a stop, and we killed the number two ISIS leader on the planet, the number one ISIS leader in Nigeria, which is kind of the Fellini herdsmen are basically ISIS. And they've knocked off the head, and they've gone after the second in command, and the pressure against, you know, the pressure that they're trying to apply to Christians to try to kill all the Christians has been severely muted because of actions that the president took to enable our military to give aid and assistance to those that needed it. And now the killing of Christians, the genocide against Christians in Nigeria, not completely over, but making a huge difference in that. And that's just one thing that nobody knows about because the press isn't reporting on any of it. I pay attention. If I see the word Nigeria or Christian or what, I look out for that stuff. But even I miss a large part of it. And I'm the only one in all of media and all of talk radio and all of cable news and everywhere else. I'm the only one that's actually on the aggressive outlook for it. So I was just blown away again and again as they just went department by department. You would think if you just listen to CBS, NBC, ABC, you would think right now that our economy is in the tank, that we are struggling like you wouldn't believe, and that the world's about to end. What you wouldn't hear about from any of them is the explosion, the literal explosion of the development of small businesses. What you wouldn't hear anything about is the literal, like, enormous growth in small businesses and growing from one size to the next because the success of what they're having. Are oil prices artificially high right now because of the conflict? Yes. Does that impact some other things like groceries and other things? Yes. Will that go down the moment that the war is settled? Treasury Secretary Scott Bennett was there, and he weighed in, and he said, yes, that's going back immediately. The other thing that is already starting to have effect is that America is supplying a lot of the oil and liquid natural gas that the world needs now. Because according to President Trump today, we are now doubling the output of Russia and Saudi Arabia combined. You take their two outputs on an annual basis, combine them, and double that, and we're still outpacing that in our production of energy. And that does not include the millions of barrels that Venezuela is now sending to us under a reputable and orderly process. Truly amazing. Truly amazing, the stuff that's going on. All right, we got a lot to get to. Dr. Keith Crosby joins me next as we ask, how do we live?
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10: Our Jewish friends recently celebrated Shavuot, known to many Christians as Pentecost, the biblical festival that marks the giving of God's word, the Torah. Long before Pentecost became associated with the birth of the church in the book of Acts, the Jewish people were gathering to celebrate the moment God gave the Torah to Moses, revealing his commandments, his truth, and his covenant with his people. This should remind us all that our faith is deeply rooted in the story of Israel, the Bible we read, the promises we hold on to, the very foundation of our faith. All of it flows from the God of Abraham, Isaac, and Jacob, and through the Jewish people who God chose to bring his word to the world. And that makes this moment especially meaningful, because while our Jewish friends recently celebrated the gift of God's word, many in Israel and Jews around the world are also living through days of fear and uncertainty, anti-Semitic attacks in the Holy Land and across the globe, elderly Holocaust survivors who endured so much, again fearing for their lives, Jewish families praying for the freedom to worship in safety. Psalm 122 tells us to pray for the peace of Jerusalem, and Genesis reminds us of God's promise to bless those who bless Israel. 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Be the blessing. Live the word. Answer the call.
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0: welcome. It's That Kevin Show. So glad you're with us. And here at this point in the broadcast, every day we ask the big question, how do we live? How do we live in the world around us? How do we live with the people that we live amongst, given the fact that so many of them in the culture despise God, despise His Word, and look upon those that hold those with reverence as having something wrong with them. It doesn't change our mission. It doesn't change our purpose. We are still on the ultimate path of what God has called us to do, and that is to build His church, to win people to Him, and to live faithfully. And Dr. Keith Crosby is back with us. He was with us earlier in the year, senior pastor at Hillside Church in San Jose. And Dr. Crosby, yesterday we started a new series called the Four Spiritual Lies. And number one was, if you just had enough faith, ... fill in the blank. We've all heard that, but this one is an interesting one today. Opposition hinders miracles. Why is this a lie?
1: Well, lie one and lie two are two sides of the same coin. One puts man on the throne of doing miracles, a believer who, if they have enough faith, they could have the miracle they wanted. Lie number two puts the unbeliever on the throne. And all of this gets back to how we see God, and how we see God affects the way we present Him to the culture. And God does not depend on us for miracles. In Mark 3:3-6, Jesus is in the synagogue. They're waiting to see what He's going to do. They hate Him. They want to kill Him. And despite all of this, he still heals the man with the withered hand. And because God is sovereign, and God doesn't depend on us, and no one can tie God's hands. And when we have the wrong view of God, it affects everything about our witness. And this is a lie. The God who said, "Let there be light," no one's going to stop Him. You know, Nebuchadnezzar and Daniel 4:35 says, "Who can say to you, what have you done? Who can stay your hand?" And so we have to have a right view of God. And the idea that an unbeliever, it's opposition, could bind God's hands the way some people say they can bind Satan is just a lie.
0: Where does this line of thought come from? Is it out of Christian practice or traditions that this misguided notion came, because I've heard so many times, it was true of yesterday's as well, people professing Christian faith that would argue that this would be something that they understood because they had been taught it. It doesn't seem to come from Scripture, but where did we get it from?
1: Well, we get it from bad teaching, bad theology. A lot of these people are good folks, but they're biblically illiterate, and often their teachers are. Often there's manipulation involved where you have some sort of miracle worker and he can't produce, so he has to blame somebody, either somebody's lack of faith or somebody's opposition or satanic opposition. But what it really comes from, and I don't want to be divisive, is sort of an Arminian theology, a theology that says we have something to do in our salvation. We have something to do in everything that goes on, that we play a key role. And we forget that God works through means. He can do a miracle directly, like the 10 plagues. You know, Moses said, "Watch out." Pharaoh said, "Who is the Lord that I should believe Him?" And he got 10 plagues. And there's just this idea that God depends on us, and it's a defective view of the doctrine of God and the sovereignty of God.
0: Well,
1: and it comes, go ahead, I'm sorry.
0: I'll never forget being a student at Moody Bible Institute years ago, and the intense discussions that would come up, you know, over the dinner table in the cafeteria of the Arminian view versus the Calvinist view of how God interacts with man. And for me, the Scripture consistently points to a big God who is sovereign, who is in control, who has the ability to and does shape the patterns of history and the formulations of life and everything that we think that God is capable of. He's fully capable of that. It always struck me that the view of those that would argue that we somehow bear a burden in our salvation minimized the impact of God. And it wasn't that they necessarily didn't view him with respect, but they didn't view him in the kind of awe-encompassing kind of the way in the Old Testament the children of Israel refer to Yahweh. Like, they wouldn't even pronounce his name because they were so in awe of who he was. They wouldn't write the full name in print because there was such deep respect for it. It is big God, little man versus little big man, little God. And Keith, if there's anything that gives me hope in life, and I only say this having come through many, many, many struggles and trials, it is that God is bigger than me, and he's more wise than me, and he's outside of me, and he's not limited by the same things that I'm limited by. If we can manipulate God, or if we have the ability to impact him, that's not a very big God.
1: Yeah, and it's a pagan view of God. You know, it's almost an indigenous religion view of God, where you do things to manipulate God to get what you want from God, and it's not Christian. A lot of it comes also from careless missiology, where we end up learning more from the witch doctor than he does from us about the gospel, and all this just sort of comes home to roost. And the reason it's so cruel is that it gets almost weaponized for suffering people. A wife sits at her husband's hospital bed praying for healing, but the skeptical doctor prevents it. That's not how it works.
0: Right.
1: That's where the lie has really terrible, terrible consequences. It crushes people.
0: Well, and the truth is that God is so gracious and so good that he has allowed mankind to understand science and medicine to the degree mm-hmm. that even her unbelieving doctor can do his will in helping yeah. that patient get well. To put God in that tiny bit of a box, that to me just immediately limits God. And the God of the Bible is not limited. He is not contained. He cannot be housed inside of our understanding, even. He says this over and over again, but we know that if we know him experientially.
1: Yeah, we're like an ant or a flea standing before an elephant, and we just see a little piece of God. And mercifully, he reveals much, much more than our experiences can pick up. You know, Psalm 19, the heavens are declared the glory of God, but then it goes to the word of the Lord is perfect, restoring the soul. God reveals himself to us through his word, and he says in his word, I am God declaring the end from the beginning. I have spoken, I will bring it to pass. What God wants to do, God's going to do.
0: Yeah.
1: And that's the good news right there.
0: Well, the interesting thing about these four spiritual lies as we're looking at them is that they could be this conversation could be understood as divisive if you come from a theological framework that embraces these as gospel truth. But what I would mm-hmm. encourage you, friend, if you're listening and you're trying to understand what Keith and I are talking about, it's ultimately we're trying to get you to the point of understanding how great and how vast and how undefinable the love of God, the sovereignty of God, the care by God, the sufficiency of God is. And in all of those things, Keith, that should drive us to our knees in gratitude every single day. Whether or not something happens the way I want it to or not is really irrelevant to the purposes of what God is trying to accomplish. And I think I mentioned this yesterday, but if Psalm 115:3 is true, our God is in heaven and does all that he pleases, which is my life verse, and you didn't even know that mm-hmm. when you picked it out as the verse we were going to talk about this week. But if that verse is true, then we can draw great comfort in the fact that he can't be manipulated by us. That is actually one of the best pieces of news we could receive as his creations.
1: And this is what's so wonderful. He declares the end from the beginning. You know, we talk about praying for miracles. God has decided in eternity past when and how he's going to perform a miracle. And it doesn't depend on us. This glorious God allows us to participate if we were to get a miracle, if we get a miracle. And I'm just reminded, we can't mess it up. Remember, Moses was supposed to talk to the rock the second time, and it was going to bring forth water as a picture of Christ. Instead, he strikes the rock in disobedience to God. It completely blows the moment, and God still brings forth the water
0: yeah.
1: to for Israel to drink and not die of thirst in the wilderness.
0: Wow, that is a powerful, I've never thought of it in this context, but that is such a powerful example of how his grace and mercy exceed our effort, our human frailty, if you will. Dr. Keith Crosby is the senior pastor at Hillside Church in San Jose, California. They're on Hillside Avenue. And we will talk more this week. Keith, I want to know what you're going to be teaching on Sunday. I'll ask you about that tomorrow. If people are in the area and they want to join us, or want to join you on Sunday morning, I will encourage them to do that. But thank you for being with us today. We appreciate it.
1: Thank you. It was a privilege. Thank you so much. Kevin
0: McCullough coming right back. It's a great big Wednesday. Stay here.
2: Stick around for more of That Kevin next.
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7: With SRN News, I'm Jason Blocker. Well, the Trump administration preparing a quarantine facility in Kenya for Americans who've been exposed to Ebola amid the escalating outbreak in the Democratic Republic of the Congo. But Dr. Craig Spencer, an emergency medicine doctor from Brown University, and he's a survivor of the disease, says it's unrealistic to believe you can keep Ebola out of the U.S. Crews still searching for nine people presumed dead in a Washington State paper mill where a chemical tank ruptured. It's likely to be the deadliest U.S. workplace accident in years. A sudden uptick in combat. U.S. troops have carried out new defensive strikes on an Iranian military facility. That after downing four Iranian attack drones. SRN News.
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0: It's That Coverage Show. We are talking about young people and having their lives completely transformed, turned upside down in the best way possible, through Angel Tree Camp. And it is a vision of Prison Fellowship, which was started by Chuck Colson many years ago, to not only help parents not be recidivists, but if they are convicted of a crime, actually have their lives redeemed, find Jesus, start over, begin again, have a new birth. I've read something about that in the New Testament. I think that's pretty biblical. But not only that, because of the damage that's been done to these families from the criminal behavior, from the activity, they want to help try to put these families back together again. And the Angel Tree program, that's really the focus of it. It's to make sure the kids are not forgotten by their parent. It's to make sure that the kids know that God loves them more than their parent does. And it's to bring together a redeemed heart in the life of the parent and a redeemed heart in the life of the child. And friends, reconciliation can happen out of that. And this can be a family reconciliating program that just does a world of good, not only stopping the cycle of crime, but going on to accomplish good things. Steve Collins is back with us. And Steve, you've been the senior camp director for Angel Tree for a while. And I know that every kid that comes in has a story. But there are some that stand out, I'm sure. So talk to me about one that may have gotten your attention or tugged at your heart as it played out with Angel Tree Camping.
1: Yeah, thank you. I have one particular story that comes to mind. I was able last year to actually talk with a former Angel Tree camper, and he was very kind to let me share his story. And his name is Jediah. And Jediah, when he was a child, his father was incarcerated. He lived with his grandmother. The father signed Jediah up for Angel Tree Christmas. So Jediah was able to receive that Christmas gift on behalf of his incarcerated father, along with the gospel message and a note from his father. And it helped build that connection. And then he found out about Angel Tree Camping, that he could attend camp on a scholarship. And so Jediah's grandmother signed him up for the camp that he wanted to go to. And so that was probably mid spring that he signed up for camp. And then tragedy struck. Jediah's father passed away just about a month before Jediah was scheduled to go to camp. His grandmother was naturally hesitant, like, should I still send him away to camp when his father just died? And Jediah shared with me, his grandmother asked him if he still wanted to go to camp, and he was willing to give it a try. And so during this camp week, they have actually a very special time during the camp week. They build a small stone wall, and all the kids at camp are able to add a stone to that wall to symbolize something that they've lost or something that they're leaving behind at camp. And so Jediah knew, you know, his big thing was he'd lost his father. And so he added a stone to that wall, and he kind of announced what that stone represented and shared with the people around him his grief. And in that moment, he was able to open up and really share all of the pain and the heartache that he was experiencing. And this camp community came around him and supported him and prayed with him. And it was just a real breakthrough moment. Now, Jediah later shared with me that week at camp had done more for him than months of therapy had done before and after camp, because it was just a transformational moment for him at camp. And so he went back to camp the next year and went back again and is working his way up through their junior leadership program so that he was actually able to be a counselor at camp last summer. And so it's just a beautiful story about how camp can reach a child in the deepest, darkest place and really minister to the needs that they have.
0: Yeah. Wow. Friends, that is a real snapshot of what your gift launches. Your gift is the starting point. It's the thing that flips the light switch on so that the light can come on in these kids' lives. And without it, the light stays off. So that's my plea. Would you turn the light switch on for a child so that they can find Jesus this summer, just like Jediah did? Here's how you do it. Go to, and we don't have a phone number that's working reliably at present, so I'm gonna ask you to disregard any phone number I may have mentioned in the past and just go to the website. And I know that some of you don't like to go to the website, so please try it anyway, because it's so important that we do everything we can to get these kids there. But go to thatkevinshow.com. thatkevinshow.com and click the banner at the top of the page. For $200, one child can go to camp. $200, one child can go to camp. And friends, obviously, if you can do like a $2,000 gift, you're going to help 10 kids find Jesus this summer. If you could do a multiple of even that, you'd help even more. And in the same, at the same time, in many instances, it did not work out in Jediah's case, but in many instances, you're bringing back together a child and a parent in a way that is true reconciliation. The parent is incarcerated, but this is a way that they can tell their child that they're loved, they're not forgotten, they're still remembered, and it's just so powerful. 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Kevin McCullough, very glad to have you with us. Coming right back from New York.
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3: 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In the 72 hours leading up to the largest seaborne invasion in history, General Dwight D. Eisenhower faced an impossible decision that would determine the fate of the war. As Allied forces prepared to land, two massive storms converge over Normandy. Behind closed doors, with the clock ticking, General Eisenhower must decide. 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There is no safe option, only consequences. 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Starring Andrew Scott, Brendan Fraser, Kerry Condon, and Damian Lewis. Pressure is filled with thrilling tension from beginning to end, and without a doubt, it must be seen on the big screen. Pressure, the untold story of D-Day, rated PG-13, may be inappropriate for children under 13, only in theaters this Friday, with special engagements in Dolby Cinema.
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13: 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Moses had to learn that people will be people. 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

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And another congratulations to those of you who have helped thatkevinshow.com. In the month of May, we set a brand new record for the most traffic ever. So thank you for coming through and using all the stuff we have there. We work really hard to have the podcasts and the columns and everything posted there so that it's never behind a paywall and you have access to it absolutely at no cost. Because what I want to do is I want to help impact the conversation that impacts the culture. 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And Dr. Chris Palmer's new book, A World Without God, I think is one of those resources that you need to know about. The subtitle is The Search for Meaning in a Society Overwhelmed by Despair. He's a scholar, author, and ministry.

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3: Of our horizontal relationship, it's got to be true of our vertical relationship as well. But that's kind of my take on where we are. What was the impetus for you to write this book?
4: Yeah, well, thanks for having me on, Kevin. I had gotten to a place where, you know, I'm a millennial, so 2006 social media comes out, and I think everybody was wondering what's going to be the long-term effect of having constant exposure to constant information all of the time. And then, you know, the iPhone comes out in 06 and we become obsessed with our screens, and it's fun for a while. Nobody really knows how to use it. We just start posting pictures of our friends, and then social media begins to develop into making short form content and reels. And then before you know it, a decade later, we're glued to our phones and information begins to come at us, you know, a lot faster than we're actually able to process it. And we've seen that that sort of the way that information has sped up has become very damaging to our well-being, our relationships, and quite frankly, our souls. And I think we're starting to see more neuroses in our culture. And a lot of it has to do with this modernization, which is the peak of it, I think, at this point, is social media, AI. And we're asking ourselves bigger questions, I think, that have a lot to do with meaning and purpose. I was sitting in my office one day and I had my own existential, you know, meandering about, you know, watching AI do a lot of the things that I used to do. And then asking myself, why do I exist? What is my purpose? Why am I here? You know, and here we are about to colonize Mars, so it said. And even if we did that, what would be the point? What would we teach our children? What would we pass on now that we've gotten to Mars? If that happens, then what? And so I think we're advancing in technology, but we're no closer to answering questions as a society as to why, what's the purpose of my being? And I think a lot of that despair comes out in the way that people engage social media. And in the book, I talk a lot about what is called gallows humor. It's the despairing type of dark humor that kind of boils me down to an animal and pathetic. And, you know, I've done a good job if I can get out of bed in the morning, and that's about it. And life has become sort of passively nihilistic, quietly agnostic. And we're trying to work through these challenges. And I wrote the book because I wanted pastors to be aware, as a ministry practitioner myself, these are the things that we should be speaking to in the pulpit and around those people that we have influence with.
3: Where do you see, if you see a solution, where do you see that beginning, especially for the church to play a role in?
4: You know, we can't live as human beings just off of logic and information alone. There is something profoundly human about looking to beauty. Dostoevsky said, beauty will save the world. And so there's a motif in the book, which is a church bell, and church bells call communities together around faith. And so the bell had stopped ringing in the society, but there's this beautiful aspect of the bell ringing again that doesn't necessarily get us out of it totally, but it brings us back to the starting point that society needs to exist on. And that is collecting ourselves around faith, which provides us hope and shared values, many of which we're losing, and we find ourselves in subjectivism that has brought complete confusion to our society. And so I kind of lay that out in a narrative way. But I think to answer your question most specifically, it is coming back together around faith. And that brings us to the place where we can turn our hearts and our eyes towards the living God.
3: I think that this is such a needed resource. And friends, as you're listening to Chris talk about it, the book is called A World Without God, The Search for Meaning in a Society Overwhelmed by Despair. One of the things we talk about on this show every day, Chris, is answering the big question, how do I live? How do I live in a culture that despises the God that I worship, that really has no use for the text that he's revealed himself through, and kind of looks at me with suspicion if I say that I'm dependent upon either of those things? It doesn't change our mission. Our mission stays. We are the church. We are the mouthpiece. We are the bright light in the darkness. We can't succumb to all the stuff that the world does around us, because if we do, the light goes out. And the gospel is dependent upon Jesus's representatives on this planet echoing that message for the generations to come. Chris, I wish we had more time. I'm out of time today, but thank you for doing this. And

0: Please come back. I want to have a regular conversation with you about some of these issues that you raise, because I feel like the conversation is too important not to have.
1: Thank you for having me on, Kevin. It was a pleasure.
0: You got it. Chris Palmer, Barnett College of Ministry and Theology. He's the dean there. Dr. Palmer, also an associate professor at Southeastern University in Florida. Kevin McCullough coming back. It's That Kevin Show.
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4: Our Jewish friends recently celebrated Shavuot, known to many Christians as Pentecost, the biblical festival that marks the giving of God's Word, the Torah. Long before Pentecost became associated with the birth of the church in the book of Acts, the Jewish people were gathering to celebrate the moment God gave the Torah to Moses, revealing His commandments, His truth, and His covenant with His people. This should remind us all that our faith is deeply rooted in the story of Israel, the Bible we read, the promises we hold on to, the very foundation of our faith. All of it flows from the God of Abraham, Isaac, and Jacob, and through the Jewish people who God chose to bring His word to the world. And that makes this moment especially meaningful, because while our Jewish friends recently celebrated the gift of God's word, many in Israel and Jews around the world are also living through days of fear and uncertainty, anti-Semitic attacks in the Holy Land and across the globe, elderly Holocaust survivors who endured so much, again fearing for their lives, Jewish families praying for the freedom to worship in safety. Psalm 122 tells us to pray for the peace of Jerusalem, and Genesis reminds us of God's promise to bless those who bless Israel. 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Be the blessing. Live the word. Answer the call.
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0: All right, welcome back, Kevin McCullough. Final few minutes of this hour of That Kevin Show, and I want to say thank you to those of you that spend your entire week with us. We do, all these hours on the radio Monday through Friday, but we also are on Saturday and Sunday on the radio. And then we have the two-hour television show on the weekend. And some of you are with us for all of it all the time. And I just want to say thank you. If you have not yet signed up for our trip to Italy, you are going to kick yourself when we run out of seats. And I do not have this week's new updated availability yet, but we are getting closer and closer to selling that thing out. And I believe it's going to sell out. And friend, if you don't get to go, you're going to miss the beautiful Amalfi Coast. You're going to miss some of the most exquisite food you've ever eaten, and you're going to miss getting to know some really cool fellow like-minded people that that I think you're just going to really wish you'd had a chance to get to know. So if you have not yet done so, please take a moment and go to italy2026.info, italy2026.info, and take a look at the itinerary and then sign up and come to Italy with us. You'll never get to do it with this group of people, with me specifically, and this is the exact trip I took last year with my family, and I'm looking forward to being your host. I'm looking forward to telling you some things about where we're going and what we've experienced and the like. But I've also got some backup. I've got Christine Nicholas, who's a tourism expert, and I've got Linda Perillo, who is an Italy expert, also scheduled to be with us, and also my lovely bride, who is a food expert. So we've just got expertise out the wazoo and back going with us to Italy. And if you've not yet done it, think about the beautiful carbonara we're going to have sitting seaside watching the sunset as Mount Vesuvius goes from a sunlit mountain to the little lights that perk on at night as the sun begins to go down from the Sorrento shore. In Italy, in Rome, we're going to see history. We're going to see some of the most beautiful works of art. The Sistine Chapel, if you have not seen the Sistine Chapel, italy2026.info, italy2026, italy2026.info. And there are limited seats left. There were only, I believe, 16 left at the end of last week. And when we're sold out, we're sold out. And we're not adding any more buses or anything. So it's going to be an intimate group of about 40. It's going to be incredible. You do not want to miss this. Italy2026.info, italy2026.info. And you should come with us in September 29th through October 8th to Italy. Because this summer, you're going to help kids go to Angel Tree Camp. And for only $200, you're going to take one kid emotionally in a place that they live. It's terrible neighborhoods. It's housing developments. It's public housing. It's all these places where these kids have been exposed to crime and everything else. Their parents are in prison because of crime. They are trying to break the cycle in their family. Their parent in prison has requested the opportunity for their child to have a chance to go to a Christian camp and learn about Jesus and make new friends and breathe fresh air, actual oxygen, as opposed to whatever's in the subway tunnel. Beautiful blue sky, stars, wonderful food. Food's a big part of camp. Friends, it's all going to make a difference. And when you give a gift, we have 162 kids whose names I'm trying to work off one by one. Would you speak for at least one of them right now? And you're gonna change a life. Because you do, you're gonna change a life. And I just cannot wait to see the smiles on these kids' faces when we tell them that they're gonna be going to camp. Here's the number: 888-206-2794, 888-206-2794. Or you can go to thatkevinshow.com and click the Angel Tree banner at the top of the page. thatkevinshow.com, click the Angel Tree banner at the top of the page. Or 888-206-2794, 888-206-2794. 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
11: With SRN News, I'm Jason Walker. Trump administration preparing a quarantine facility in Kenya that for Americans who've been exposed to Ebola amid the escalating outbreak in the Republic of Congo. Now, Dr. Craig Spencer is an emergency medicine doctor at Brown University. He says it's unrealistic to believe you can keep Ebola out of the country.
12: Putting up this external fence or wall and hoping that everything behind it is going to hold and be okay is a silly approach. But I think the bigger issue is that not bringing or not even being willing to consider bringing Americans infected with Ebola back to the United States, or not even being willing to consider Americans who may have been exposed to Ebola back to the United States, is a moral abdication of what this country owes its own.
11: Crews still searching for nine people presumed dead at a Washington State paper mill where a chemical tank ruptured. Meanwhile, Washington Governor Bob Ferguson says the impact from this tragedy will affect the community for years.
13: We're bracing ourselves for this being the deadliest industrial tragedy in modern Washington State history. When you have a tragedy of that scale, the impacts on individuals, on families, and on communities is profound.
11: Center for Strategic and International Studies says U.S. military contractors will need 3 years to replenish stockpiles of weapons in the Iran war. Secretary of Defense Pete Hegseth.
14: $50 billion in private investments. Because of the meetings you've held, defense manufacturers are investing in new plants and new manufacturing, new production lines, so that we're getting weapons faster than ever.
11: And this is SRN News.
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0: everything you need to know about the top headlines of the day and a perspective that will give you some eternity to it. 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It's Kevin McCullough, Monday through Friday, on That Kevin Show. And now, from the Connors and Sullivan Broadcast Studios, the man who is not what he wants to be, but is way grateful that he's not who he used to be, here.
1: Welcome in. Kevin McCullough, glad to have you with us. Thank you for being here. You know, on Wednesdays, we like to spend part of the time thinking about wellness in life. And there's a lot of things to be said for how important wellness is. One of the things that I think helps us keep our mental acuity healthy is to think about others. And I want to say thank you to those of you that have helped now 33 of the 162 kids we are trying to get to summer camp this summer. 33 of you have seen to it that 33 kids will be able to spend this summer experiencing God, the wilderness, the outdoors, the stars, the fresh oxygen, the green grass under their feet, things that sometimes kids that grow up in the projects and in low-income housing don't always feel. And all the kids that go, they're going to share a common life experience where they all have a parent who is incarcerated and through no fault of the child has made the life of the child much, much harder because of those of that parent's actions. But those parents have tried to, on some level, redeem what they can. In prison, they've completed the Prison Fellowship Bible program. They've completed that, and their graduation allows them to nominate their child for a week of camp, for a scholarship for a week of camp this summer, in which they would be taken out of their sometimes very harsh and unforgiving circumstances in the inner city and given a week in literally God's wonderland of outdoor trees, grass, sunshine, blue sky, stars at night. Bonfire, swimming, fishing, all the kinds of things that you may remember from your childhood in terms of what summer camp was like. But doing so from a Christian perspective, Angel Tree Camping is changing lives. And friends, if we so desperately want to get all 162 kids to camp, we can't do this without you. It's $200 to take care of one child. And if you could be as so kind as to say, I will help one child get there, just go to thatkevinshow.com and click the banner at the top of the page where it says Angel Tree. Thatkevinshow.com, banner at the top of the page where it says Angel Tree, and give your best gift. And I want to say thank you. Thank you to those of you. Thank you to every one of you that helped thatkevinshow.com have its most trafficked month in its history. We exceeded all of our previous months, and we exceeded a couple of our months combined. If you add the totals together in the month of April and into May, and we're just so grateful to be able to be such a tool and of useful help to you in your situation, wherever you're at. If you're listening to the podcast or watching the TV show or getting the column or just listening online or going to the social medias or registering for our giveaways and contests, we have all kinds of stuff there under the promotions tab. But thank you for doing that. Most importantly right now, I want you to go to that homepage and click the Angel Tree banner at the top of the page and help a child get to camp this summer. Now, I've got a couple of interesting observations to kick this hour off with. And one of them has to do with the mayor in the city of New York, and one of them has to do with the mayor in the city of Seattle. Both of these mayors are what we would say hardcore Marxists. They do not like competitive commerce. They do not like a free market. They do not like capitalism. They don't want people that earn what they earn to be able to keep what they earn. And we just heard Alexandria Ocasio-Cortez say 2 days ago that there is no way that a billionaire could ever earn his way to becoming a billionaire. Now, I think that's interesting from the standpoint that Alexandria Ocasio-Cortez grew up in the shadow of New York City. New York City has had several billionaires that weren't always billionaires. When Donald Trump was a young adult, his dad gave him an inheritance, but it was a relatively small amount. I don't even think it was $1 million that he was left initially. But what Donald Trump did was turn that through hard work, wise investment, consulting people smarter than him about things. Over time, he turned that into a legacy of $6 to $7 to $8 to $10 billion. I'm not sure where he is now, because the more that he had earned, the more he had lost since going into public office. And I know that his overall personal wealth is lower now than when he ran in 2015, but he's still a billionaire by whatever measure. He's still a billionaire, and he didn't start out as one. John Katsimatidis, the mogul of groceries in Manhattan, Gristides, D'Agostino. He's got a thriving energy company, oil business. He owns a radio station. There's a number of other, he develops and owns major properties, not just in Manhattan, but in Tampa and other sections of the country as well. Well, he didn't start out a billionaire. He started out as a grocery store stock boy. So I don't know what AOC is smoking, but most billionaires didn't start out as billionaires. So they did literally earn their way to getting to billionaire status. That she doesn't like that, that's too bad. But she thinks that because of that, because she thinks that her theory holds, that you couldn't have earned it. So somebody had to cheat, somebody had to do something that was illegal. I guess that's what she's trying to say. She said that billionaires' taxes should not be an issue because these people didn't really earn it anyway. That's what former President Obama used to say. He said that to small business owners. You didn't build that. But I want to talk about these two specific stories, because those of you living in New York, you'll remember that just a few weeks ago, Mayor Mamdani mugged for the camera and shot this really, what he thought was a cute tongue-in-cheek ad, where he is in front of billionaire Ken Griffin's private residence, and he basically outs him. He doxes him on the commercial. Well, turns out Mamdani has needed to talk to Ken Griffin a couple of times, or so he thought, in the last few months, since the ad has been running. And mysteriously, Ken Griffin is not returning his call. He's not acknowledging Mayor Mamdani's existence. And why would he? Ken Griffin's a guy that worked for what he achieved. And here he has a guy who was living in rent-controlled housing before he got elected, telling the world that they're going to stick it to the guy that actually earned it and grew it and built it. If I was Ken Griffin, I wouldn't talk to him either. And then you've got the sad case of the mayor in Seattle, where Seattle residents there are literally having to build barricades to combat crime, and now they're demanding action. But this mayor, when she ran, she was pro, let the criminals, we're not going to prosecute them, we're going to stay out of their life, we're going to try to make life better for them. Really stupid foolishness. And both of these mayors behaving this way because of the ideology of Marxism, which basically says there's no such thing as private property. There's no such thing as human dignity. There's no such thing as human individuality. They're finding out that their voters don't agree with them. Gavin McCullough, still have a big hour straight ahead. Don't go anywhere.
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0: Back. It's That Kevin Show, thatkevinshow.com, 400 stations nationwide. Thank you for welcoming us into your life and for letting us be part of the conversation each day. And one of the things that I am really dedicated to here is not just talking about the top headline of the day, but also getting into the nitty-gritty, stuff that affects us in ways beyond just politics or the top headlines. And on Wednesdays, we oftentimes take a look at areas of health, areas of life that we need to preserve wellness in. And in the month of May, which is Mental Health Awareness Month, a new national poll was conducted that showed that voters across the political spectrum, so this is bipartisan, are very aware that the current system is failing people, especially with serious mental illness, and they want policymakers to do something about this. Just this last weekend, you had a guy that was at the edge of the boundary of the White House, who was firing shots at the White House from a gun, and he had to be put down by Secret Service for the safety of all involved. And when they discovered his identity and who he was, he was not only someone who had a troubled criminal past, but he had a troubled mental illness consistency throughout his life as well. So how do you approach any of this? Well, there's lots of different people in different areas that have had lots of different ideas, but I'm really interested in speaking with my next guest, Dr. Tim Murphy, who has authored The Christ Cure, 10 Biblical Ways to Heal from Trauma, Tragedy, and PTSD. Tim, it's good to have you on the show. Thanks for being here.
1: Well, absolutely. Thank you so much for having me.
0: When we talk about mental illness, specifically even like the case of the shooter and wife as well, so how do you approach any of this? Well, there's lots of different people in different areas that have had lots of different ideas, but I'm really interested in speaking with my next guest, Dr. Tim Murphy, who has authored The Christ Cure, 10 Biblical Ways to Heal from Trauma, Tragedy, and PTSD. Tim, it's good to have you on the show. Thanks for being here.
1: Well, absolutely. Thank you so much for having me.
0: When we talk about mental illness, specifically even like the case of the shooter and PTSD, Tim, it's good to have you on the show. Thanks for being here.
1: Well, absolutely. Thank you so much for having me.
0: When we talk about mental illness, specifically even like the case of the shooter in Washington.

0: specifically even like the case of the shooter in Washington.
1: Involved in treatment of the seriously severe mental ill and closing down all these institutions and places of hospitals, instead setting limits in order to save money and keep people out of hospitals. I mean, literally for those two reasons. One, the idea of saving money when you have large institutions and it thousands of people in them. Every city in America knows this. They can name some place used to be there. They decided to shut them down. So what the federal government did is they said, we're going to restrict the number of beds in a psychiatric unit to just 16. So you had hospitals that had literally thousands of people in them, and now it's 16. And where do they go? I heard claims like, oh, well, they'll be taken care of, they'll be fine. Well, many of them ended up homeless. Mm-hmm. Some did go to other treatment. Many of them ended up in jail. And the idea of somehow helping to reduce the problem is it didn't. It's much like saying, well, the way to reduce cancer is we're going to cut the number of beds in an oncology hospital. We just won't have one. But that's a similar thing. This is a brain disease, these serious problems. They don't just go away by ignoring them. And so those are the ones that grab the headlines, separate from mental health. I mean, we all want to have levels of mental health, how we cope with life, the stresses of life. We can flourish despite our problems or have happiness. Those are mental health issues. But when it comes to mental illness, it's an area, quite frankly, we have neglected too much.
0: The thing about what you just relayed, and I agree with you, and here in New York, we have a specifically egregious example, because when Mayor Giuliani was in office, and I think the Bloomberg administration continued this policy, but he had a very kind of strict, and I felt it was a very compassionate outlook on the welfare of the city. And if there were homeless that were on the streets at night, he would send people and have them do all that we could to get them into shelters, to get them into places where they could have some degree of care. Now, that doesn't begin to address the mental health issue. But when de Blasio came into office, the opposite happened. And it was almost as though he was proud to say, hey, look at all the people that we have living on the streets. And isn't this a good thing? And I think that when you're talking about caring truly about what's best for people, sometimes it's not what they think that they want. It's what is objectively what is best for them. And it sounds like that this is the approach that the government has not chosen to take with those who suffer with mental instability.
1: That's a great point. It's a really misplaced compassion. And with the idea being that, well, if people don't want to get medical care or psychiatric treatment, we shouldn't be forcing it on them. So let's look at this. Let's use our cancer example again. So if someone is in stage four cancer and the doctor says, well, you know, this is very serious and we could try chemotherapy and other things and probably buy you a couple more years of life with your cancer or some months. What do you want to do? And if a patient says, look, I've lived a good life. Don't spend all my family's money. And let me just kind of enjoy the days I have left and move on. Sometimes people do that. And other times people say, I want the care. Now, it's very different with someone who may be psychotic or schizophrenic or severe bipolar, because part of the condition is that they don't know that they're sick and they don't know that they don't know that they're sick. Similar to someone with Alzheimer's disease, the condition is called anosognosia, which means they're not self-aware. So if a person is not aware that they're ill and not taking care of themselves, how can they possibly be seen as responsible decision makers? They're not competent to make
0: right.
1: a decision on their own.
0: Right.
1: Now, under those conditions, in some places, they'll actually appoint someone who is a guardian of them and help them make decisions. But when they say, let them live on the streets, it almost reminds me of Marie Antoinette's quote, let them eat cake. Well, they don't live in a house. Fine, let them live on the streets. And Mayor Mondani said the same thing recently, as I understand, that they want to live in tents on the street. That's their choice. That's their choice because that's all they know, and they don't trust people. And in their own paranoia and anosognosia, they don't know what else to do. And even if you just give them a little medication that wears off in a few days, that's not enough. People need wraparound care, and it's extremely expensive to not do anything. It's much less expensive to do the right thing and to help people with this. So it is this misplaced compassion that is just wrong. And people say, well, I don't want to interfere with their lives. Let them make whatever decision they want. They're not competent. That's like asking a three-year-old to make a decision, and they can't.
0: Well, they just don't have the capacity to do so. Okay, the Christ cure. What's the concept? What's the argument? And give us an example.

0: example of what you mean.
1: Well, The Christ Cure is a book I wrote dealing with trauma. So I had also served in the Navy and dealt with a lot of folks with traumatic brain injuries and with who had dealt with trauma. And I know that as people go through trauma recovery, and about 75% of the population will have trauma sometimes in their life that's really earth-shattering and changing. And it takes some work to move on from that. Many people can process that, can talk it over, and do better. But about 10 to 20% may have lingering symptoms, which means they have problems with sleep, breakdown in social relationships, flashbacks of the trauma incident. They avoid other people and things too. So it really becomes debilitating for their life. Well, there's counseling that can help with someone with that, but what happens is people who have faith and religious practice actually do much better, a much better prognosis and healing. So as I was putting together this book, and to be honest, I'm no biblical scholar, having gone through some of my own traumas, I just began writing every day and didn't stop. And this is what came out. And I noticed that biblically, people like the Apostle Paul, who had terrible traumas, beaten with rods 3 times, given 39 lashes 5 times, stoned and left for dead, on a ship at sea for 2 weeks, floundering around, floating on a piece of wood for a day and a half, bitten by a poison snake, imprisoned, all those things. I'm thinking, this man should have had overwhelming PTSD, but he didn't. And what was it about him? So I began to study he and other people in the Bible as well who have suffered tremendous trauma, but came out stronger, Job being one of the more famous ones, had everything taken away, but his faith remained. And I looked at this in the nexus of what we know in more modern psychology of what it takes for someone to heal. And there's key elements to talk about it, to work it with someone, don't go alone, to have a strong faith, to take responsibility for what you have done, but don't take responsibility for what you haven't done. Shame is overwhelming. That is no place here. Feeling guilt about some things you've done wrong. Okay, go back and heal from that. But forgiveness is a very important part. Hope is a very important part. And those are the elements that come with someone's religious faith. Hmm. Not just a spiritual cosmic thing, but really practicing religion. And so the biblical principles mix with these other things is what the book is about. I sort of refer to it as a handbook for the broken and those who love them. I feel very strongly, worked with lots and lots of people over time, that I know that if we just give up and stop trying to heal, we stop growing. But where there is hope, there's help, and where there's help, there's hope.
0: I love that.
1: And hear and see that going through.
0: I love that. More of Tim Murphy's stuff is at drtimmurphy.com, and you can go there to see it. You can also get the book, The Christ Cure, 10 Biblical Ways to Heal from Trauma, Tragedy, and PTSD. And I would strongly, based on Tim's description just now, talk about it. I would recommend it tremendously. Tim, I want to have you back, and I want to delve deeper into this in the days to come. Thank you for spending some time with us today.
1: All right, thank you. Have a wonderful day, and God bless.
0: You got it. Kevin McCullough coming right back from New York. Don't go away.

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1: You know, if I have an apple tree in my backyard, and I asked you to look at my apple tree, and it's the springtime, and there are no apples on that apple tree, you would rightly conclude, Pastor, there's something wrong with your apple tree. It's dead. Because if an apple tree is alive, it produces apples. But listen, apples on an apple tree do not make the tree alive, but they prove that the tree is alive. It's the same way as a Christian's life. Good works are not what saves a Christian, but it proves that a Christian has been saved. Isn't that what James said when he said, faith without works is what? Dead, non-existent, useless.
0: Pathway Minute is produced by Pathway to Victory. 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
3: With SRN News, I'm Jason Walker. Few details are known at this hour, but authorities now say an unknown number of kids have been killed in a school fire in Kenya. Search teams are now working to account for those kids. Former Attorney General Pam Bondi diagnosed with thyroid cancer. She's currently undergoing treatment. Reports indicating the 60-year-old Bondi is recovering. She was diagnosed in early April. U.S. forces have carried out new defensive strikes on an Iran military facility after downing Iranian attack drones. Authorities say the U.S. also struck an Iranian ground control station in Bandar Abbas that was about to launch a fifth drone. Strikes coming after the president assured Wednesday of negotiating on fumes. SRN News.
2: In today's culture, we know that living in God's Word is taking a back seat. 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

0: show, thatkevinshow.com. Grateful to have you with us. We never put anything behind the paywall because we want you to have access to all of it. Because we want to impact how you think and help you think more clearly and help you have resources to help others think more clearly. Because I feel like clarity is one of those virtues that kind of surpasses everything else. If you can be clear about truth in your own life for yourself, there's a lot that you can do to impact the world around you. And that's probably one of the messages that's going to be reiterated many, many times at the upcoming Educator Summit for the Turning Point Education Division. We spoke with Hertzberg last week, and Scott Phelps joins us this week. He is part of the Success Sequence Program, teaching abstinence until marriage. And Scott is a longtime friend. In fact, when I was just a local host in Chicago a long time ago, Scott, I think I was producing for Sandy Rios.
1: You were producing for Sandy Rios, yeah. And then you had your own show, and I was on Sandy's show and your show.
0: Yeah, and then yeah. I moved to New York, and your daughter worked for our radio station. And
1: yeah,
0: we've just known each other forever. So
1: yeah.
0: Thank you for all that you've done. And I think the importance of this summit, and if you want to know more about it, it's turningpointed.com. TurningPointEd, you could think about it like that way, turningpointed.com. I think that when you're talking about education reform, and I've been approached in recent weeks by, you know, homeschool groups and charter school groups and people that are working hard to reform classrooms and teachers' unions and all kinds of things. I'm not a this is how it should be done to the exclusion of everything else and yeah. One size fits all for everybody. I've never thought that, partly because my own educational path went through public school,
1: right.
0: Christian school experience that wasn't that good, homeschool experience for a couple of years, and then eventually back into the Christian school system when my mom was contracting cancer and she actually ended up dying my junior year of high school. But this is what I say on the show all the time. It is not the teacher's responsibility. It is not the school district's responsibility. It is not anybody else's responsibility to see to it that your children are properly educated. It is your responsibility. And
1: that's
0: if
1: right.
0: they're in the public school classroom, then you know what they're being taught and you are engaging that and you're talking about it and you're flushing it out with them. But if they're in your
1: that's
0: home,
1: right.
0: you're doing it in your home, you gotta do the same thing. So having said that, what I like about Turning Point's program is that it looks like what you guys are going to do here in a couple of weeks is have resources available for people that span the gamut. So educators, parents, pastors, Christian educators, public school educators, wherever you are on the spectrum,
1: yeah.
0: there's going to be encouragement, instruction, motivation, challenge that's going to help you in the process. Am I misreading that?
1: No, that's absolutely right. And you've probably seen the list of speakers, Kevin. 28 speakers. I mean, it's
0: some
1: amazing.
0: Real lightweight blowhards like Al Mohler, you know.
1: Yeah. They've got Al Mohler and John Stone Street and Megan Basham, Riley Gaines, Erica Kirk, Congresswoman Mary Miller. She's fantastic. Hertzberg will be one of the speakers. Erwin Lutzer, John Amanachuku,
0: Scott Phelps.
1: It's going to be, seriously, it is really going to be great. And the thing I want to point out about, I love Turning Point Education. I have told Hutz, who's a good friend, you know, if I wasn't doing what I was doing now, I would want to be doing what he is doing. I think it's absolutely fundamental. It's the educational system in America absolutely needs to be overhauled. And Turning Point Education is on mission, right? That is their primary mission, is to revive the American educational system and bring it back to its roots and God honoring and putting God at the center of everything that we're doing with our kids. Because you think about what the kids are suffering through. You hear all this stuff about mental illness, right, and depression and suicide and all of that. And, well, of course, we shouldn't be surprised at that, right? We've removed God from the center of culture, from the center of education, and our kids are lost. And so I love the theme of this conference. It's called Courage in Our Convictions. Cultivating clarity in chaos. Kevin, that's what they need.
0: Yeah.
1: They need clarity in the chaos, right? And that's what Turning Point Education is all about. That's what our ministry is all about. That's why we partner with Turning Point. We're privileged and thrilled to be partnering with Turning Point. We have since they began. And, you know, Charlie was so good. I think one of the reasons, Kevin, why Charlie impacted so many people is just what you were saying just a moment ago, the clarity of truth. He was so good at cutting through the noise and lifting up the truth with clarity. And so that's what this conference is all about.
0: And doing it in a winsome way.
1: Absolutely.
0: You know, now, Scott, there's some people in our listening audience and viewership that would say, I don't understand. What do you mean in classical education? How would you term that for someone that's listening today for the first time?
1: Yeah, I think it's going back to our roots. I think it is teaching, classical education is going to focus on the great literature, the great, Western culture and Western civilization and the roots of our founding, really. And I love the programs that they have. They've got great curriculum that they recommend and provide for schools that is going to go over the, basic civics and education and the founding of our country and how it all began. And I think it's really critical. Kids don't know history anymore.
0: No.
1: And when you don't know history, that's where you get lost in the weeds. I think so much of the drift of our young generation is because they haven't been properly rooted in a classical education with an historical perspective with the great literature.
0: That's
1: and
0: true.
1: So that's what
0: Scott
1: we've got to get back
0: hold
1: to.
0: Hold that thought. We're going to take a quick break. And when we come back, I want to talk a little bit about how the abstinence discussion plays in all of this.
1: Yeah, good.
0: Because certainly sex education is something that has been never lessened in public mind than it is today. And we're gonna talk about that when we continue. He's Scott Phelps. I'm Kevin McCullough. If you want more information, it's turningpointed.com, turningpointed.com.
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8: Our Jewish friends recently celebrated Shavuot, known to many Christians as Pentecost, the biblical festival that marks the giving of God's Word, the Torah. Long before Pentecost became associated with the birth of the church in the book of Acts, the Jewish people were gathering to celebrate the moment God gave the Torah to Moses, revealing his commandments, his truth, and his covenant with his people. This should remind us all that our faith is deeply rooted in the story of Israel, the Bible we read, the promises we hold on to, the very foundation of our faith. All of it flows from the God of Abraham, Isaac, and Jacob, and through the Jewish people who God chose to bring his word to the world. And that makes this moment especially meaningful, because while our Jewish friends recently celebrated the gift of God's Word, many in Israel and Jews around the world are also living through days of fear and uncertainty, anti-Semitic attacks in the Holy Land and across the globe, elderly Holocaust survivors who endured so much, again fearing for their lives, Jewish families praying for the freedom to worship in safety. Psalm 122 tells us to pray for the peace of Jerusalem, and Genesis reminds us of God's promise to bless those who bless Israel. 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These are living words for us today. 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Be the blessing. 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Answer the call. It's hard to deny the constant attack of negative emotions that flood us online. 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

welcome back to That Kevin Show. Kevin McCullough, glad to have you with us. Coming up June 16th through the 19th in the Chicago suburb of Lincolnshire, which is just outside of O'Hare Airport. The Marriott Lincolnshire Resort is there. That's where this fifth annual Turning Point Education Summit is going to take place. And again, if you are anywhere on the educational spectrum in terms of a teacher, an administrator, a pastor, a parent, someone yeah. who's concerned about or just investigating curriculum ideas and other things to try to implement into your child's experience or maybe a classroom that you have stewardship of, this conference is for you. And they have done the ridiculously silly thing of only making it a $50 ticket for you to go. And they've even underwritten most of your room. The hotel room is $70 a night. It's normally over $200 a night for the resort. So would you go to turningpointed.com, hold your spot, get your room, and then make plans to be in Chicago June 16th through the 19th for the Turning Point USA Education Summit, the fifth annual one that they've done. First one that we've been a part of here at That Kevin Show, but very, very glad to. Scott Phelps rejoins us. Scott, there's been nothing that you and I, in our discussions on air over the years, have tracked more heatedly than the role that sex education plays in education. And yeah. now that I'm a parent and I have kids going through those grades, and by the way, the McCullough kids are all in public schools, but we have those conversations.

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3: Sex within the context of marriage.
4: None.
3: And it just isn't
4: 0%.
3: There. 0%. It just isn't there.
4: Right.
3: And then you say, well, hold on a minute. Oh, maybe the schools are helping out. Unfortunately, what most people will be unaware of, Kevin, is that Planned Parenthood is not only the largest provider of abortions in America, they are also, not coincidentally, the largest provider of sex education in American schools. Think about that for a minute. And so Planned Parenthood sex education is the fundamental primary message that our kids receive in school today. You don't have to have Planned Parenthood come into your school. It's what they learn in teacher school. It's the fundamental message that most schools across the nation teach. It's basically contraceptive education. It's here's all the different types of contraception you're going to need because we know you're all going to be having the sex. And there's no reference to marriage whatsoever. We exist to flip the script on that. We believe it's not enough for us, Kevin, to go to schools and say, stop giving kids condoms. Stop putting girls on birth control pills starting in middle school. Stop doing all these bad. It's not enough for us to be against that. We have to provide the alternative. And so what the Success Sequence program is, it's an alternative to schools to say, hey, listen, here's something that you can teach kids that's healthy and wholesome and helpful and gives them a clear pathway forward in life. The success sequence you're familiar with is three things. Get an education, get a job, and then marry before having children. Students who do those three things, it's almost impossible for them to fall into poverty on food stamps, on welfare, government dependency of any kind. So we can benefit our kids just by teaching them the success sequence. And then we're gonna include with that message a clear message of reserving all sexual activity and childbearing for the context of marriage. We want to help young people understand that by resisting sexual pressure, they're going to be much more inclined to focus on their academics. They're going to do well. It's going to help them prepare well for future education, future marriage and family. So it's absolutely fundamental, which is why we fit so well with what the Turning Point Education Summit absolutely is all about. Yeah. It's about equipping parents and educators with good quality, wholesome, classical education, good messaging. And boy, they've brought in all the experts for it. And we're just thrilled to be a part of it.
4: All right. So friends, I hope that this is one little tiny peek at what you're going to get at the Turning Point Annual Educators Summit, June 16th through the 19th. It's at the Marriott Lincolnshire Resort in Lincolnshire, Illinois. It's just outside of Chicago O'Hare Airport, and the rooms are largely underwritten. The cost of the conference is largely underwritten. You're not going to get this ticket for this price anywhere else and come anywhere close to the quality of what you're going to have. Please make plans.
3: Yes, and can I say one thing about that, Kevin? It's incredible. I mean, first of all, people need to know, Lincoln Marriottshire is a beautiful resort, golf course, wedding venue. This isn't just some hotel. It's a beautiful place. And because of their donors, Turning Point has some wonderful, faithful donors. $75 a night for a room at a beautiful resort is crazy stuff.
4: These rooms
3: and it's only $50 for the conference
4: a night regularly. Yeah.
3: What's that?
4: I said these rooms are regularly $200 to $300 a night.
3: At least. It's beautiful. So I would encourage you to come. The speakers are terrific. I mean, it's a who's who of speakers. It's a wonderful lineup and at a beautiful place. You're going to love it. Oh, and the other thing I wanted to mention is today is the last day for that room rate, that $75 room rate. They need to register today. So really important that they get online at turningpointed.com today and get registered, because that is the deadline for that room block. It's $75 a night is today. So really want to encourage people to get on there and get that room. So this is excellent.
4: ED.com, turningpointed.com.
3: Yeah.
4: And then make plans June 16th through the 19th as we are heading into summer. Scott Phelps, thank you for all that you do.
3: So good to see you, Kevin. Thank you so
4: Likewise.
3: Much. Appreciate it.
4: You got it. Kevin McCullough coming back from New York. Don't go anywhere.
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10: All right, friends, Kevin McCullough, glad to have you with us. Just a few minutes left in today's show, and I just want to reiterate what I said earlier. If there are five of you that will stand with us today, that will say, I am not going to let these precious kids who have nothing working in their favor. They don't have a stable home life. They don't have two parents that aren't in prison. They don't have so much in life they are robbed of. And yet they have this. They have all of this in common. They have a parent who's in prison who has gone through the Bible study program for Angel Tree Prison Fellowship. And in prison, for the Prison Fellowship Angel Tree program, once they've completed it, they have asked, they've been given the opportunity, and they have requested, they have nominated, if you will, their child to be allowed to go to a Prison Fellowship Angel Tree camp this summer in all 50 states, for the one closest to them, to be able to go to an Angel Tree camp this summer so that they can experience Jesus, so that their child can know the God who made them, so that they can begin to learn about how God loves them and why it's so important. And friends, my earnest pleading with you is that today we would help at least five children, that five of you would be courageous enough to say, I'm going to care about these kids that nobody else cares about. The rest of the world has given up on them. Their parents are in prison. They're getting what their family deserves. That's how everybody else thinks about it. We, as followers of Jesus, we should be thinking about it from the perspective of, what does Jesus want for these kids? What if one of them turns out to be the Billy Graham of his generation? What if one of these Angel Tree kids this year finds Jesus and spends eternity in heaven in ways that they don't even understand or realize could be possible now? Friends, it's so vital. And that's why I put the challenge out there. I will match the first five children that we send to camp today at 888-206-2794, 888-206-2794. I'm going to match you child for child personally. I need five of you to go and say, take a name off the list. I'm taking care of that child's scholarship to camp. The only way these kids get to camp is through scholarships because they don't have money. And Angel Tree understands how expensive camping is. If you go to a commercial camp, you're paying $500 to $1,000 for the week of sleepaway camp for that kid. They're doing it for $200 per child. In all 50 states, kids whose parents are incarcerated, who under no fault of the child at all, find themselves living in a situation that's horrible. You rescue them out of that. You take them to the beautiful outdoors. They ride a horse. They swim. They learn about Jesus. They open their Bible. They begin a relationship with him. They make friends with other kids that have had similar circumstances when they show up thinking nobody's going to like them because their parents are in prison. Friends, this is such unadulterated good. How can we not help? How can we not help when the future, the salvation of these children hang in the balance? Friends, my plea with you is, will you join me in this effort? And I will put my money where my mouth is. I need five people to stand up and say, yes, we will help a child today. Kevin, we've been listening to you for the first 3 days. Now it's time to take action. And we're ready to go. Friends, there's 162 kids on my list. I want all of them to be sent to Angel Tree Camp this summer. 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

0: Hello, and welcome to In the Word, a ministry of Calvary Chapel of Orlando. We hope that God speaks to you today as we continue our study verse by verse, chapter by chapter through the Bible with Senior Pastor Will Ramirez. Today, as we continue our study in the book of Luke, it is so freeing to know we live according to God's Word, not to earn His favor or affection, but out of love for all that God has done and is. We'll pick it up in Luke chapter 1, verse 15. Once again, that's Luke chapter 1, verse 15.
1: Luke chapter 1, verse 15. Why will they be rejoicing at his birth? For he shall be great in the sight of the Lord. And he shall drink neither wine nor strong drink, and he shall be filled with the Holy Ghost, even from his mother's womb. And many of the children of Israel shall he turn to the Lord their God. And he shall go before him in the spirit and the power of Elijah, to turn the hearts of the fathers to the children, and the disobedient to the wisdom of the just, to make ready a people prepared for the Lord. So here we see the reason that many will rejoice is because of John's special calling. And John's special calling, he says here, he's going to be great in the sight of the Lord. The word there, great, means important. John's calling will be important to God's plan. Well, it's interesting, it says he's great in the sight of the Lord, though. While many followed John, millions of people on the earth had no clue who he was during his life. No clue. And many in Israel rejected his ministry. Many in Israel didn't take heed to his call to repent and to prepare their hearts for the Lord's coming. And yet, the Bible says that he was an important part of God's plan. Let me ask you a question. Is being an important part of God's plans good enough for you? Or do you need the pats on the back of everybody else? Do you need the recognition of everybody else to say, oh, I see that you have an anointing on your life. Oh, I see that you're called. Oh, I see that you're gifted. Oh, I know God's going to use you in miraculous ways. Do you need that? Do you crave that? Listen, being important to God and being an important part of God's plan needs to be all that we need. That needs to be the thing that drives us, the thing that keeps us going. Because if you're looking for that from others, here's what's going to happen. Instead of serving others, you're going to be hurting others because you're seeking to be served instead of to serve them. You're seeking for some type of recognition, some type of acclaim, some type of just feeling of worth that other people are giving to you instead of recognizing and go, God, I'm a great part of your plan. I'm an important part of your plans for my society, my church, my life, my family, my work. And then what happens is it doesn't matter whether the boss recognizes you or not. Doesn't matter whether anybody else in the church recognizes you or not. You say, Lord, I'm an important part of what you're doing because you've called me to this and that's good enough for me. You know, so often I seek validation for others, and it's one of the greatest downfalls that we can have in serving the Lord. We hold back. We don't do something because we think, well, I don't know if anybody else recognizes I'm called. Or and I'm not trying to make fun of you when you say that. I just know I've said that, and that's the tone I say it in. Well, I don't know. I don't know if God, you know, really wants to use me. Nobody else seems to think so. Or we jump out into places where we shouldn't be trying to get people to recognize us. And either way, we end up hurting others, either by lacking in our service or by putting ourselves in places God hasn't sent us. I remember when I graduated from college, and man, I was as amped up as could be. God called me to plant a church in Central Florida. And man, we're going to take over Central Florida for Jesus. There won't be an unbeliever for miles. And that's how I really thought. I thought, man, it's going to be revival. It's going to be just, there ain't nothing stopping us. And then 2 years in, we started off the Bible study with like 8 people or 10 people. And I think by the time we started Sunday services, we had 2. Humbles you real quick. I guess I'm not the next best thing since the Apostle Paul. And you find out, I was at a pastor's meeting, and a good friend said to me, he said, Will, so God's more interested in you than he is in what you can do for him. How about you stay focused on that? See, when we're looking for that validation, it can become very discouraging when we don't see it. We have to know that God is pleased with what we're doing because we're being obedient to him, because we love him and we're serving him because we love him. That has to be enough for us. You can't decide and say, well, you know, everybody's going to know how good of a cook I am and they'll just see it and be all happy. Well, maybe nobody tells you. In the same way with any ministry here. Why didn't I get picked for this? Why didn't I get chosen for that? I used to ask this question every Sunday after I taught. You know, be like, so, babe, how was your morning? Oh, that was nice. I got to talk to some people. Anything else happened, you know? Maybe God speak to you miraculously, thunderbolts in the heart, you know, anything like that? Oh, no, nothing special. Oh, nothing special. I guess the message wasn't too good. What are you talking about, message? I thought a message was great. Well, yeah, whatever, you know, you think about friends you talk to, you think about this. I don't even ask that question anymore. And here's why. Because it doesn't matter. Because if I can step down and say, God, I gave that to you, and I faithfully delivered what you told me to do, and faithfully served in whatever capacity you wanted me to, then that was my offering to him. He's pleased. And that's the only smile I need. Right? A high calling like this, though, it is a high calling. This one's important. It requires both a commitment and a special empowering, a special commitment and a special empowering. So God instructs Zacharias through the angel and says, listen, he's not going to drink any wine or strong drink, and he's going to be filled with the Holy Spirit, even from his mother's womb. So it's going to require a special kind of life. You know, this likely means that John will take a Nazarite vow from birth, like Samson did. No wine, no strong drink, no touching dead bodies, no cutting your hair. And John's kind of that kind of guy. I mean, so he's going to need to have a special commitment to the Lord in his life. So no wine or strong drink just would be a grain-based alcoholic beverage. Wine is a fruit-based alcoholic beverage. Also, it says he will have a special empowerment. He'll be filled with the Holy Ghost, even from his mother's womb. In other words, while he's still unborn. Now, that's interesting because, first off, in the Old Testament, God's Spirit would only come upon people for a particular task God had them do at that time. Sometimes it would be preaching. God would call a prophet to preach a message, and they'd go preach. Sometimes it would be to do a miracle, you know, and they would do it, and then the Spirit would leave when the job was done. But here it says that he's going to be with them the whole time and from his, while he's still in the mother's womb. We're going to see that, I think, when we get to the part where Elizabeth comes to visit Mary, and it says that John the Baptist was like, cuz, Messiah, I see you in her belly. You know, I'm here too, man. I beat you by 6 months. So, I mean, he's all excited. And the idea is how could an infant in the womb know that? It's the Holy Spirit inside of him. So he's got a special empowering from God to do this task. Now, what kind of calling would require that kind of empowering? Well, the guy who's going to be the announcer of the Messiah, that's a pretty big calling. Verse 16. And many of the children of Israel shall he turn to the Lord their God, and he shall go before him, the Messiah, in the spirit and power of Elijah to turn the hearts of the fathers to the children. So his ministry will result in many people returning to the Lord so that when the Messiah comes, they'll be ready for it. So the word there to turn means to cause a person to change their beliefs. Now, you might be saying, why does Israel need to change their beliefs? Aren't they keeping the laws and doing everything God said? Well, yes, they had the form, right? But they'd lost the awareness of why God gave them the law and its rituals. It was so they could have a close relationship with him. And so John's going to turn that around the right way again for many in Israel, where they'll come back to a relationship with the Lord and not just the rituals. Now, how is he going to do that? Well, he'll go before him, the Messiah, in the spirit and power of Elijah. The word there, the spirit, means one's attitude or way of thinking. The word power there means supernatural ability. So John isn't Elijah, and yet he will fulfill Elijah's purpose. And so to do that, God's going to give him that same gritty disposition and personality that Elijah had. I mean, Elijah was a boss. He would go right up to Ahab, one of the most wicked kings ever, and he's like, hey, man, it ain't raining for 3 years because of your sin. I don't want that job. I mean, how would you like to do that with our current president? Be like, hey, man, you're in sin, and the economy is going to be bad for 3 years. You'll get tweeted about, like, for days. You know, I mean, you know, I'm serious. You know, so, I mean, nobody wants that job. That's why people in power have a lot of, I don't know their correct pronunciation, sycophants. That's why they have people just tell them how wonderful they are all the time, because nobody wants to get tweeted about. So, I mean, the idea, he doesn't care. He's like, man, I ain't ready for 3 days. All right, well, you better run. I'm fine with that. Ravens feed me. He's a man, dude. You know, and then, you know, he goes out and he challenges the priests of Baal to a contest. He's like, I don't even need fire on my, coal on my altar, you know, whatever. Just, you know, douse it with water, man. I'm going to call to God and fire is going to shoot down from heaven. And then when it does, he's like, hey, who's with me? And everybody's like, we are. And it's like, kill these guys. I mean, just this guy's you don't mess with Elijah. John the Baptist is the same kind of dude. What are you here for? Eating the locust. What are you here for? Well, I kind of would like to get right with God. Get in the water. What are you going to do when I get in the water? I'm going to hold you under it. I mean, he's a man. He's got the same disposition. What does he do? He goes up to Herod, not this Herod the Great, but another one. And he's like, hey, you're living in adultery. And the girl's like, can we just kill this guy? And Herod's like, nah, people like him. You know, he's a prophet and they'll think, oh, bad things will happen to us, whatever. He doesn't care, though. He loses his head because of it, but he doesn't care. Same gritty disposition. You need supernatural power from God to be able to do that kind of a thing. So he's going to move in that power of Elijah. Now, I do need to address this real quick because some people have suggested, well, look, the Bible teaches reincarnation. This is not reincarnation. This is the same kind of blessing that God put on Elisha, who was Elijah's protege. I know that gets confusing. Elisha, when Elijah was going to be caught up to heaven, he said, Lord, I want a double portion of this guy's power, man. I want to move my ministry to be even more powerful than his. I want to impact my nation for you. And the Lord did it. The Lord put that anointing, that power upon him. It's the same thing here. If John was indeed Elijah reincarnated, well, then we wouldn't see Elijah on the Mount of Transfiguration after John the Baptist died. We would expect to see John the Baptist there, right? But we don't. We see Elijah. So Elijah and John the Baptist are two separate people, okay? Just needed to address that. Now, to prove that John will fulfill Elijah's purpose, the angel quotes the prophecy about John the Baptist in Malachi chapter 4, verses 5 and 6. He says here, loosely he quotes it and says, to turn the hearts of the fathers to the children. And we see, you know, there's more there that he's going to mention here. And these benefits for Israel are amazing. His ministry is going to be a huge blessing to Israel. So this first benefit of turning the hearts of the fathers to the children, what does that mean? Well, let me ask you a question, dads. What is a father's most important job according to the Old Testament? Do you know? It might surprise you. Turn to Deuteronomy chapter 6. Deuteronomy chapter 6. Most of us think of verse 7. That was the most important job of a father in the Old Testament. That's what most people think of. Deuteronomy 6, verse 7, which says, and you shall teach them diligently unto your children, and shall talk of them when you sit in your house and when you walk by your way, when you lie down, when you rise up. The idea is talk of them and, you know, what is that? Well, the commands of God, right? Let's read it again from the beginning. Let's go up to verse 4. Hear, O Israel, the Lord our God is one Lord. And you shall love the Lord your God with all your heart and with all your soul and with all your might. And these words which I command you this day shall be in your heart. And you shall teach them, what them, the commands that you've hidden in your heart. So what's the most important job for a father to do? To love God first and to hide his word in your heart first. If you don't do that, you can't do verse 7. Or let me rephrase it. You'll do verse 7, but it'll be the same problem Israel had, where it'll be just about the ritual and not about the reality. It'll be just about the form and not about the relationship. So a father's most important job is to hide God's word in his heart, to take it into his own heart. And when a father does that first, you can correctly do what Deuteronomy 6, 7 says. See, Israel had a bunch of rituals in place to do what verse 7 said, but they weren't doing verses 4 through 6. And so all they had passed on to their kids were the rituals. And as a result, in John's day, the whole nation was a nation that was far from God. They didn't have relationship with God. They thought their rituals were enough and that God was happy with that. Listen, dads, my kids need to see more and your kids need to see more than just a code of conduct or even our theology. They need to see a living Jesus working in you, a living Jesus working in you. And that means you need to be at his feet, letting him hide his word in your heart. Because if they don't see that in you, when the most important question of why they should believe is asked, the answer will not be found easily. They're going to struggle with that. So, dads, your hearts need to be toward your kids, not just their conduct. It needs to be toward their soul, not just their behavior. And I would ask you, are you letting God turn your heart toward their soul by sitting at his feet regularly and letting what happens there impact the way you live. I promise you, as you do, you give your kids the best chance to have the easiest time answering that question when they have to make your faith their own. Now, another benefit, it says back here in Luke chapter 1, is that he will turn the disobedient to the wisdom of the just. The disobedient are those who are doing their own thing, living life by their own rules. And there were many who were doing that. They had already set up a bunch of rules that annulled the law of God, the commands of God. Jesus would say later on, why is it that you annul the commandment of God by your traditions? And it could become very easy for us to do the same thing, to live life by our own set of rules. Well, I know God's word says this, but surely God wouldn't expect me to do that. I mean, how many times do we hear that today, whether it comes, you know, with marriage or sexuality or anything else where the Lord's like, hey, this, and we're like, well, I don't think God would ask us to do that. That can't be what that means. And we live life by our own rules. Part of John's ministry was to turn the hearts of those who were doing that, it says, back to the wisdom of the just. The word there, wisdom, means rational or intelligent thinking, practical intelligence. In other words, intelligence that leads to good decision-making. The wisdom of the just, those who are right with God. It was totally irrational to think that rituals alone could please God. I mean, that he's making a list and checking it twice. I mean, if we relate to God like we do Santa Claus, we've got issues. See, if God loves us, don't you think he wants a little bit more than just us to come in and go, hey, God, I had my cracker and I had my juice. I'm good, right? I mean, don't you think that if he loves us, don't you think he wants more than that? Do you think that would be satisfactory to him? Thanksgiving, how would you have felt if family and friends came over right as dinner started, and as soon as dinner was done, they said, well, we did Thanksgiving. See you guys, thanks. I mean, aren't you after something else? Aren't you hoping for something deeper? Time spent together, memories created, enjoying company. I mean, a lot of times, you know, when we do Thanksgiving, it's, you know, it's like, hey, what time do you want to leave? And they're like, well, we want to be out here by here, by this time. Why? Because you know you're going to end up staying later than that, because you're just having a good time. And I realize some of you may come from families where you're like, oh no, we're out of here. I get that. I understand. It's not all hunky-dory. All my family's believers, so it's usually not too stressful. So, but generally, what do you even in a situation like that, don't you want it to be better? Don't you wish it were not that way? Don't you wish it was a time where you could enjoy each other's company? So if that's the case in our relationships with each other and our family, why not that way with the Lord? The third blessing that he will bring is to make ready a people prepared for the Lord. The word to make ready means to place them in a right moral state so that when Messiah comes, he can bless Israel instead of judge them, right? So that's John's job. Now, when Zach hears this, he is floored completely. I mean, this sounds impossible. How is this? We're in our, you know, however old they were. It says they're well stricken in age. And that's a kind of a mean way of just saying they were advanced in years. Well, I don't know why the King James chose well stricken. Like age is something that God strikes you with. But the idea here is that we don't know if they were in their 50s, you know, or 60s, 70s. I don't know. But they were past the point of childbearing. And so the idea was, is that's impossible. And so Zacharias asked for a sign to prove this isn't, he's not just seeing things because he had some bad shawarma earlier on. So verse 18, and Zacharias said unto the angel, whereby shall I know this? For I am an old man and my wife well stricken in years. He's good, but she's well stricken. I like that. Nice, Zacharias. The phrase, whereby shall I know this? It literally means, what will you do for me to prove this is true? So he's not just saying, how will I know this? He's saying, will you do a sign for me to prove that this is legit? Now, one might think the appearance of an angel would be enough. You would think that should be enough of a sign. But God hears his request and he's going to answer it. But he's going to answer it in the form of a bit of discipline. Verse 19. And the angel answering said unto him, I am Gabriel. Which, by the way, would automatically put him at ease because he would know Gabriel is someone who has stood at the throne of God. Because he was mentioned in Daniel. God sent Gabriel to minister to Daniel. He said, I am Gabriel that stands in the presence of God, and I am sent to speak unto you and to show you these glad tidings. And so behold, you ask for a sign, you shall be dumb and not able to speak until the day that these things shall be performed, because you did not believe my words, which shall be fulfilled in their season. Now you might be thinking, that's kind of harsh. I mean, he's had a rough life, man. Why discipline Zacharias? Well, here's the thing. It wasn't that God was disciplining him because he wanted proof that it was God. It's because he wanted proof God could overcome their physical limitations. Because what does he say afterwards? We were too old for this. How is that possible? He wanted proof that God was a God who is big enough to overcome those physical limitations. How do you create life where there is no life anymore? And so the Lord says, all right, well, I'm going to show you that it's easy for me to influence your bodily functions. So while I'm going to give her a baby, I'm going to take away your ability to speak. The Lord gives and he takes away. Blessed be the name of the Lord, Zacharias. So that's the idea here. He says, I can create or remove anytime I want. How's that work for you, Zacharias? God proves he's able to influence our body's capabilities in any way, and at the same time reproves Zacharias for doubting it. And that's a good challenge to us, because do we put limitations on what God can do because we can't do it? Don't miss out on God's blessings because you make him like yourself. Well, verse 21, and the people waited for Zacharias, and they marveled that he tarried so long in the temple. The word there, waited, means to wait with anxiety. They already thought he was cursed. Now they figured God killed him. He's unworthy. He went in there and God killed him. So when he didn't come right back out, they fear the worse. But eventually he does come out, verse 22, and when he came out, he could not speak unto them, which means he tried. Now, it was traditional for the priest who was chosen to do the incense to come out and pronounce the benediction upon the people. The Lord bless thee, keep thee, make his face shine upon thee. They would do that. But sometimes, too, they would come out with a word from the Lord. They would come out and say, hey, I've been praying, and God gave me something to share with us and to encourage us. So he comes out, and he's trying to tell them what happened, and he's trying to pronounce the benediction, and he can't do it. And so he started to gesture, and, you know, angel, no. And he's trying to, you know, through hand signals, and they figure out, they perceive that he had seen a vision in the temple, for he beckoned unto them, but remained speechless. So somehow they realize something happened in there. He saw a vision. And so Zacharias, I imagine he wanted to tell everybody, but sorry, buddy, you didn't believe, so you can't. Not yet. So he finishes his tasks and he heads home where God keeps his word. Verse 23. And it came to pass that as soon as the days of his ministration were accomplished, his week was over, he departed to his own house. And after those days, his wife Elizabeth conceived and hid herself for 5 months, saying, thus has the Lord dealt with me in the days wherein he looked on me to take away my reproach from among men. The phrase she hid herself means she kept her pregnancy a secret. She didn't tell anybody. Until 5 months, and ladies, as you know, there's no way to hide it after that. You start to show, and people, hey, Elizabeth, you're putting on weight. And you're like, well, it's because I'm pregnant. And so at the five-month mark, then she let the cat out of the bag. Now, why does she keep it a secret until then? Well, verse 25 tells us. She wanted people to think of the Lord when they saw her pregnancy, and not just her, because she went and blabbed it to everybody long before she even started showing. She wanted people to think about the Lord and give glory to him. And you know, that's a great question for us. Am I quick to make God's blessings all about me? Let's be more like Elizabeth. You know, that when God blesses us, we give him the glory and we draw the attention to him. Well, I do have a question for you. Do you think it was worth the wait knowing all this now? Do you think it was worth all those years of praying and not seeing any answers? I bet it was. Trust the Lord's timing. You don't know all things. He does. They had no clue knowing that the baby they were praying for was going to be the guy who was coming to announce the Messiah. They had no clue. And so I imagine as they look back now, I thought, oh, okay, God, well, that was a pretty cool plan. But see, hindsight's 20/20, right? It's a lot easier looking back and seeing those things. So trust the Lord beforehand. Now, we've learned today about these events that took place here, but how does that make our faith a more reliable faith? Well, I think one of the things that Luke wants to teach us is that we don't earn God's blessings, that we don't make God indebted to us by the religious things that we do. See, God wants our obedience because we love him, and God wants to bless us simply because he loves us. And the sooner you and I start believing that, because that's the consistent testimony of Scripture, the sooner you and I start believing that, the sooner our life could truly experience change. Because isn't that what our faith is supposed to produce? A change, right? And so if you haven't been seeing a change in your life, maybe it's because you need to go back to one of these two areas.
0: 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We will see you next time as we continue to learn, walk, and live in the Word.
2: Our Jewish friends recently celebrated Shavuot, known to many Christians as Pentecost, the biblical festival that marks the giving of God's Word, the Torah. Long before Pentecost became associated with the birth of the church in the book of Acts, the Jewish people were gathering to celebrate the moment God gave the Torah to Moses, revealing His commandments, His truth, and His covenant with His people. This should remind us all that our faith is deeply rooted in the story of Israel, the Bible we read, the promises we hold on to, the very foundation of our faith. All of it flows from the God of Abraham, Isaac, and Jacob, and through the Jewish people who God chose to bring His Word to the world. And that makes this moment especially meaningful, because while our Jewish friends recently celebrated the gift of God's Word, many in Israel and Jews around the world are also living through days of fear and uncertainty, anti-Semitic attacks in the Holy Land and across the globe, elderly Holocaust survivors who endured so much, again fearing for their lives, Jewish families praying for the freedom to worship in safety. Psalm 122 tells us to pray for the peace of Jerusalem. 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Live the word. Answer the call.
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5: Evan. Francis Scott Key wrote of a flag that refused to fall, a powerful reminder that freedom endures only when it's defended. 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Hear from Haig Seth, Rubio, Bondi, RFK Jr., Metaxas, Seculo, and more. 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

0: It's a great day to study God's Word on Through the Bible, and we're continuing our journey through Genesis. This time, we're in chapter 25. We're about halfway through the book, by the way. So open your Bible and follow along as Dr. McGee shares some wisdom from God's Word about raising godly families. But first, Greg Harris, Through the Bible's president, and I have some exciting things to share about what God's doing through the teaching of His Word in the Armenian language.
1: Yeah, I mean, when's the last time the word Armenian appeared in a sentence where you were talking to somebody? I'm asking everybody listening. Probably not too often.
0: Yeah.
1: Yeah. Well, occasionally here.
0: Well, it is on the border of Iran, and so there's that.
1: And we live in Southern California where there's a huge population of Armenians.
0: Yeah.
1: But it's not a country that gets spoken about or a language.
0: And we're
1: very excited to share some great responses. And this one, the first one is from a teenager, and I love that because sometimes people think Through the Bible is only listened to by older people.
0: Yeah.
1: And her name is Rita, and she shares this. A few months ago, I started asking questions online about the Bible and about the Through the Bible program. I had so many questions that a woman on your staff suggested we begin meeting online each week for Bible study.
0: Hmm.
1: Those weekly conversations helped me understand Scripture more clearly and gave me a safe place to ask anything on my heart. I really looked forward to the meeting, and I could feel my faith growing as we studied together. As we came to the end of our study in the book of Matthew, she asked me if I was ready to make a decision to give my life to Jesus. I wanted to do that, but I felt it was important to pray on my own to make that decision by faith. She was nice and wrote a prayer for me so that I could pray it privately, and I did. In that moment, I gave my life to Jesus. She also encouraged me to talk with my parents about this decision and to invite them, if they wished, to take the same step of faith. I look forward to continuing to grow as I study the Bible. Wow.
0: Wow, so encouraging. And I love that in this case, this girl did not come to Christ because she was listening to Through the Bible. That's okay.
1: Yeah.
0: She played a role in that.
1: That's right.
0: And ultimately, it was our ministry partner that was able to work with her individually online.
1: Yeah, and Dr. McGee says this. You know, we're not the only ministry doing good out there. In fact, we're just a small part of a giant work of the body of Christ around the world, and nothing makes us happier than that we partner with other members of the body of Christ to see a young woman like this come to Christ.
0: Now, yeah.
1: You want to read this next one?
0: Yeah, this is another faithful listener named LaVon tells us this. Thank you for spreading the true word of the Lord so that we may live by it and enjoy it. May the Lord protect you and bless you for the most beautiful service you provide. I hear you every day and feel the Lord's love and peace upon us. We have no one but you. To my God and my chosen one, Jesus the Messiah, I give all glory and worship.
1: You know, sometimes, Steve, the listeners are poetic in their responses to Through the Bible, and it's a reflection of their culture and their deep, deep love for the Word of God coming into their lives.
0: Yeah.
1: Amazing. All right. Our last note comes from Ari, who asks us for prayer. Ari says, I listen to Through the Bible regularly, and God's Word has been such a help to me. I want to ask you to pray for my brother, Artush. He doesn't know the Lord yet, and my greatest desire is that he would come to faith in Jesus. As I study with you, I'm reminded that God is the one who changes hearts. Thank you for praying with me and trusting the Lord to work in my brother's life. Beautiful.
0: Such an encouragement. Let me do that now and pray for Artush. Heavenly Father, we are thankful for Ari and her faithfulness and her desire to see her brother come to Christ. I pray that you would move in his soul that he might trust Christ for his salvation. And Lord, that's our prayer for everyone who listens to the ministry of Through the Bible, that they would see Jesus Christ glorified and displayed in Scripture, and that they would turn to you in faith and that you would save them. Bless the program as it goes out now. In Jesus' name we pray. Amen. Now here's Through the Bible with Dr. J. Vernon McGee in Genesis 25.
2: Now today our study brings us to the 25th chapter of Genesis. And this one records the death of Abraham, and it gives the generations of Ishmael and also the generations of Isaac and the birth of the twins, Jacob and Esau, or Esau and Jacob, if you want them in chronological order, and then the experience of Esau and Jacob relative to the birthright. So that this is a remarkable chapter and covers a great deal of ground. Now, we saw last time how a bride was secured for Isaac, and that bride was Rebekah. And we read now in chapter 25, this will be the last mention of Abraham, that is, in the record, but frankly, his story ended back when the servant was sent out to get a bride for Isaac. I'm reading chapter 25 now, and verse 1 of Genesis. Then again, Abraham took a wife, and her name was Keturah. Now, Abraham, after the death of Sarah, he married again, and this one is Keturah. And she bare him Zimran, Jokshan, and Medan, and Midian, and Ishbak, and Shua. And that's quite a family. He had his biggest family after the death of Sarah. And somebody raises the question, well, I thought that at the time of the birth of Isaac, that this man, he was dead as far as his capability of bringing a child into the world. Friends, he was. But you see, this is an evidence of the fact that when God does something, he really does it. That's the reason that I believe that anything that God does bears a signature. And right here, this man Abraham was not only able to bring Isaac into the world, but he now brings in this great family here. But the interesting thing that we have before us is that we have Medan and Midian. Now, the other boys, I'll be honest with you, that nations came from them, but I can't identify them right now, and I'm not interested because they do not cross the pathway in Scripture. But Midian does. We'll find out that Moses, a little later on, goes down into the land of Midian, and he takes a wife there in Midian. Remember, that's in the line of Abraham and the Midianites also. So that you have here these other sons of Abraham, but we'll not follow them for the very simple reason that we're following Isaac. In Isaac is the way the Lord put it, your seed are called. It's through Isaac and not through any of these others, not through Ishmael, not through Midian or Medan. And all of these were men of the desert, nomads in that day. Now we come down to verse 5, and Abraham gave all that he had unto Isaac. Notice that. But unto the sons of the concubines which Abraham had, Abraham gave gifts and sent them away from Isaac his son while he yet lived, eastward unto the east country. And these are the days of the years of Abraham's life which he lived, 100, 75 years. Then Abraham gave up the ghost, died in a good old age, an old man and full of years, and was gathered to his people. This is interesting. And his sons, Isaac and Ishmael, buried him in the cave of Machpelah, in the field of Ephron, the son of Zohar, the Hittite, which is before Mamre, the field which Abraham purchased of the sons of Heth. There was Abraham buried, and Sarah his wife. Now Ishmael comes for the funeral, because after all, Abraham is his father. And here Isaac and Ishmael bury Abraham. In verse 11, we follow right along now. It came to pass after the death of Abraham that God blessed his son Isaac, and Isaac dwelt by the well Lahairoi. That's where, you remember, he met Rebekah when she came to him. Now we have in verse 12 down through verse 18, the generations of Ishmael, Abraham's son, whom Hagar the Egyptian, Sarah's handmaid, bear unto Abraham. Now the list of them are given here, and I have no intention of reading this section at all, but to call your attention to the fact that this is the method of the Holy Spirit. This is the handwriting of the Spirit of God, and that is in the book of Genesis. The rejected line is given first and then set aside, not mentioned anymore, and the line that's leading to Christ is given. And therefore, after we have the line of Ishmael, then we come in verse 19, and we have here, and these are the generations of Isaac, Abraham's son. Abraham begat Isaac. Now, this is the line we're going to follow. And you will find this in the first chapter of the book of Genesis. Abraham begat Isaac. Isaac begat Jacob. Each one of these had other sons, as we've seen. Abraham had quite a few sons here. But they're not mentioned. That is, the genealogy of these men's not followed at all. Only the genealogy of Isaac is followed. And now we read in verse 20, we're following Isaac from now on. You can forget Ishmael, and you can forget Midian and Medan. Now they'll cross the path of the sons of Abraham through Isaac time and again. Now Isaac was 40 years old when he took Rebekah to wife, the daughter of Bethuel, the Syrian of Padan Aram, the sister to Laban the Syrian. And Isaac entreated the Lord for his wife because she was barren. And the Lord was entreated of him, and Rebekah, his wife, conceived. Now, this girl, Rebekah, is barren. Now, Isaac beseeches the Lord, and she now is going to give birth to twins. Verse 22, and the children struggle together within her. And that is a very interesting statement. In fact, it's so interesting that you can follow it right on through the scripture. This is the struggle. You find that that is the struggle that goes on today in the world. There is a struggle between light and darkness, between good and evil, between the spirit and the flesh. And every child of God knows something of that struggle. It's what's set before us in the 7th of Romans. And the children struggle together within her. And she said, if it be so, why am I thus? And she went to inquire of the Lord. She didn't quite understand. And now, verse 23, and the Lord said unto her, two nations are in thy womb, and two manner of people shall be separated from thy being. And the one people shall be stronger than the other people, and the elder shall serve the younger. Now, this is the statement that God makes to her. The elder is to serve the younger. Now, she should have believed it, and also her son that was the younger should have believed it, because God says that the elder shall serve the younger. Now, verse 24, and when her days to be delivered were fulfilled, behold, there were twins in her womb. And the first came out red, all over like a hairy garment. They called his name Esau. That means red, by the way. He came out red, earth-colored. He's the eldest, but the eldest to serve the younger. And after that came his brother out, and his hand took hold on Esau's heel, and his name was called Jacob, and Isaac was 80 years old when she bare them. Actually, they'd been married there for about 20 years before the children were born. These two boys, and the oldest is Esau. He's old red, if you please, earth-colored. And Jacob, and they called him that, the usurper. And he took hold on Esau's heel. And he's trying to become the elder, or take his place. But God's already promised that to him, and he should have believed God. Now we look at these two boys as they grow up in this home. And the boys grew, and Esau was a cunning hunter, and a man of the field, and Jacob was a plain man dwelling in tents. Now, here are the two boys. They're twins, but no two boys were ever as different as these two are. They not only struggled in the womb, but they are against each other from here on out. They just absolutely have different viewpoints, a different philosophy of life. Their thinking is different. Their attitude is different. Now, at the very beginning, I must confess that Esau is more attractive than Jacob is. But you see, you can't always judge by the outward sign. You have to judge by what takes place on the inside. Frankly, you need to see that in this particular case here. The boys grew. Esau was a cunning hunter, man of the field, and Jacob was a plain man dwelling in tents. Now, this fellow Esau is a cunning hunter. He's a man of the field. He's the athletic type, the outdoor boy, the one that we'd call him today the all-American boy. He went in for sport. He went in for everything that was physical, but he had no spiritual ability whatsoever, or understanding, or capacity, or desire. It was always for that which was physical. He represents the flesh. And Jacob was a plain man. And I think that you can make of that anything you want to. Dwelling in tents. He's indoors. He was mama's boy. He was tied to his mama's apron string. You'll notice that he moved and did what she told him to do. He's really a mama's boy. And this boy, Esau, is papa's boy, though. Verse 28, and Isaac loved Esau because he did eat of his venison, but Rebekah loved Jacob. Now you have the problem right here in the home. You would feel that under these circumstances, they're going to have trouble, and they are. Because when one parent's partial to one child and the other parent's partial to the other child, then you have trouble. And that's exactly what took place here. And Isaac loved him because he ate of his venison. Esau went out hunting, and he always got something when he went out hunting. He brought home venison. And Isaac liked that, and he liked this boy. He's the outdoor type. And Rebekah loved Jacob. He's a mama's boy. And very frankly, at this particular juncture, I must confess that this boy Esau is much more attractive. In fact, he seems to be more of a wholesome boy. This boy Jacob is cunning. He tries to be clever. In fact, the matter is, he doesn't mind stooping to do things that are absolutely wrong. God will deal with him. But the interesting thing, though the Esau

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3: And he goes almost all the way through the book of Genesis now, that he was God's man all the way along, but he didn't demonstrate it until late in life, and we'll come to that. Now we're told here an incident that took place in the home there. Now, you can well understand that in a home like this, that things would not be too even. There would be the difficulty. There would be this matter of conflict, and it would not be called a happy home. Verse 29, and Jacob sowed pottage, and Esau came from the field, and he was faint. And Esau said to Jacob, feed me, I pray thee, with that same red pottage, for I'm faint. Therefore was his name called Edom. And Jacob said, sell me this day thy birthright. And Esau said, behold, I'm at the point to die, and what profit shall this birthright do to me? Now, will you notice this incident reveals, frankly, the nature of both of these men. Esau came from the field. He was outdoors, and he was tired. He was exhausted. Now, he's not starving to death, as some would imply, and no one that had been brought up in the home of Abraham is going to get hungry. There'd be something for him to eat. The thing was, there was nothing prepared to eat at that moment but this pottage, this stew or soup that Jacob had made. Jacob's the indoor boy. He's a good chef, but not outdoors. He just does his cooking inside. And Esau said to Jacob, feed me, I pray thee, with that same red. Pottage actually is not in the original. For I am faint. Therefore was his name called Edom. And that means red, means earthy. And this man, he just asked his brother, give me some of this steed. Now, Jacob said, and he's a trickster, he's a traitor, he said, sell me this day thy birthright. Now, Jacob wanted that birthright. Now, what was the value of the birthright? Let's look at it for a minute. In that day, it meant several things. It meant that the one who had it was the head of the house. It also meant that the one that had it was the priest of the family. And in this family, it meant the one that had it would be the one that would be in the line that would lead to Christ. Now, do you think that Esau valued it at all? Jacob knew that he didn't, that he attached no importance to it at all. He didn't care about being the priest of the family. In fact, that's the last thing that he wanted to do. He just wouldn't do that sort of thing. I feel today, sometimes when I hear Christians, especially some man who's a Christian, they ask him to do something, say, oh, I'm not a preacher. I can't do that. Well, sure, you may not be a preacher, but you see that there are too many today that don't want to do that which is spiritual. They don't want to even give the impression that they are spiritual or interested in spiritual things. Esau, he didn't want to give that impression. Anyone that would have called him deacon or preacher would have insulted him. He didn't want the birthright. And he didn't care about being in the line that led to Christ. Fact of the matter is, no one could have cared less than he did about being in the line that leads to Christ. And so Jacob sees that. And he says to him, I'll tell you what I'll do. If you'll give me your birthright, I'll give you a bowl of soup. And Esau says, I'll be very glad to do it. What profit is the birthright to me? What I care about the birthright? It's not worth a bowl of soup to me. The value that he attached to spiritual things. Now, the thing that's wrong about Jacob, of course, God has promised him the elder shall serve the younger. The birthright's coming to Jacob in God's own time. Jacob, though, can't wait. And so he reaches out to take that which God has promised him, and he's taking it in

0: let us say, clever, tricky fashion. He should not have done it this way. He should have waited for God to give it to him. But you'll find out this man can't wait. And after all, this man operated on the principle, what I can do myself, there's no reason for me to look to God to do it. He felt thoroughly capable of taking care of his business. And he did pretty well as far as the world would measure it at the beginning. But there came a day when God really sent him to college. And Laban was the president of the college. And it was known as the College of Hard Knocks. And he's really going to learn a few things in the College of Hard Knocks. But so far, he's operating on the principle that he's clever enough to get what's coming to him. Verse 33 now, and Jacob said, swear to me this day. He swore unto him, and he sold his birthright unto Jacob. And Jacob gave Esau bread and pottage of lentils, and he did eat and drink, and rose up, went his way. Thus Esau despised his birthright. That's the important thing to see at this juncture. This man just sits down, eats a bowl of soup, and for that bowl of soup, he surrendered his birthright just like that. It meant nothing to him. It had no spiritual value to him whatsoever, because nothing that was spiritual meant anything to him. Now, you meet a great many people that are that way. And unfortunately, I'm afraid we got church members that are like that, have no spiritual capacity whatsoever, no understanding of spiritual truth. And that, I think, is the mark of a Christian today, is that one that the Spirit of God can teach and lead and guide. This is quite a revelation now, the two boys. Actually, here he's deceiving no one. He's just taking advantage of a man that doesn't attach any value to it at all. It's just like a man today that has a very valuable heirloom, say an old Bible that belonged to his grandfather, and another grandson wants it, and he pays him 25 cents for it. And the fellow says, well, give me your 25 cents. I don't care for it at all, and I was going to throw it away anyway. And that's exactly what Esau would have done. But this boy Jacob did this very cleverly. But now in this next chapter, and we're going to have to save that till next time, we're going to see he's really a rascal, by the way. May the Lord richly bless you, my beloved.
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15: 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You know, a positive attitude, it's a good thing. But we're not actually failing God if the difficulties of life become challenging or even a bit overwhelming. You see, many of us have the delusion that the Christian life should be without difficulty. But everyone, including the Christ follower, will experience difficulty. Hardships, well, they're a part of life, and no one escapes them. The good news is that God can use them to teach us, to shape us, and to even strengthen our faith. So today, Pastor Jack teaches that Jesus came for people who know they need help. Trials can deepen our appreciation toward the Lord, and difficult experiences often make us more grateful, more prayerful, and more aware of God's presence in our lives. Now, with his message called Disciplines of Difficulty, Part 1, here's pastor and Bible teacher Jack Hibbs.
16: In verse 11, "And when the Pharisees saw this, they said to his disciples, 'Why does your teacher eat with tax collectors and sinners?'" They didn't have enough guts to ask him himself. Why didn't you ask God? Ask God, he's sitting right over there. And when Jesus heard that, oh man. Can you imagine? They're all eating. Oh, man, they got hummus, falafel going. They got it all happening, man. They're eating. They're having a great time. They're sitting around talking. Jesus, can you imagine? God in skin is looking at these ones that are the offscouring of the planet that nobody wants. And what was going on in the heart of God? I bet you if you could have stopped right there, Jesus would have been able to turn to the camera and say, you know, to Wolf Blitzer, "I'm having an awesome time." Why are you having an awesome time? Look around this table. Sinners, tax collectors, rejects of humanity. These are the ones who need me. And look at them. They're eating, they're talking, they're sharing conversation. And by this interaction, they'll follow me. They'll follow me right into eternity. Into heaven. And all of their difficulties, think about it. What qualified them to be a sinner? Listen, what qualified them to be a tax collector? In the Roman view, tax collectors were extension of the Roman arm, the Roman power. Matthew was the worst of the worst. He was a Jew, turncoat, working for the empire. He was the worst. Surprisingly, in fact, his life would have been under constant threat from his own countrymen, because he was an absolute traitor. And then to the religious zealots, these sinners, they didn't even deserve to occupy a place on the earth. And when Jesus heard the criticism, I'd love to have seen that. Maybe his jaw got a little set. I don't know. Did he look over at those Pharisees? Some of the strongest language found in the Bible is the language of Jesus when he said unto the Pharisees, "Woe unto you, scribes and Pharisees, hypocrites! You travel land and sea to make one convert to your cult. And after you've converted him, you make him seven times the child of hell than you are yourself. Woe unto you." The word ouai in Greek for woe unto you is condemned or damned be you. You are a child of hell and you're leading people astray and you're condemned. from the words of Jesus. Woe unto you, scribes and Pharisees, those who look down their noses and say, this person's not worthy of eternal life. No man on earth has that ability or power. We are to instruct, yes, we are to give by line upon line and by precept upon precept, but no man has the authority to say, you're condemned. And Jesus comes along and looks right into the heart of a human being and into the heart of these soul judges. It's been said that they were fault finders and sin sniffers and all that stuff. You know, sin sniffers, sniffing out sin, pointing it out in everybody's life. But what did he say to them? He says, you point at the splinter and you've got a beam stuck in your own eye. You think Jesus was a wimp? Man. And then he says, listen, in verse 12, he says, when Jesus heard that, he said to them, those who are well have no need of a physician, but those who are sick. That's his answer. So what kind of answer is that? Jesus was calling the tax collectors and the harlots and the sinners and all that were there, sick people. They were sick. They were S-I-N positive. They were sin sick and they knew it. That's what he's meaning. That's what he's saying. You think he's insulting the sinner? Listen, you think he's insulting you tonight because maybe you're convicted because you're thinking I'm not walking with Jesus and I'm not a Christian and I feel uncomfortable. Wait a minute. Wait. When Jesus says the sinner is the one that is sick, he says, I've come to heal those that are sick. I have not come, he said, to heal those that are healthy. It's a backhand. He's saying to the Pharisees, you guys don't need help. You don't need a doctor. You are so self-righteous. You are so healthy spiritually in your mind that you've become your own savior. You don't need me. Only people who can recognize their need of the savior see themselves as sick and see me, Christ Jesus, as the healer. And so those are the ones I've come for. Difficulty in life causes you and I to see the purposes of God. We don't like to hear this, but it's true. Listen, no one loves their eyesight more than those who have it threatened. What are you going through tonight? In your life? Are you on the brink of losing something? Is it the life of your child? Is it the life of a parent or what is it? You never appreciate it more unless you're on the brink of losing it. And I think about my eyesight. Whatever's dear to you. We all need our eyes, of course, to live, to do our stuff, to do what we do. I read tons all the time, and I think, boy, if I lost my eyesight, I'm out of a job, let alone out of a calling. And then I have these things, well, I'll just have to teach and preach from memory, from my heart. Oh, God. And then I think about my memory. Oh, God, my memory. And then you start appreciating. Every day I remember something. I go, yes, I remember that. I remember that. Hey, I remembered that. It's a good day. Years ago, obviously, Ashley was only 1 year, maybe two. I don't know. She was young. We had just moved to Chino Hills. I mean, just moved, like right then and there. And it was night. We were not familiar with the street. And we were taking a walk. And I was walking with Ashley in my left hand. I remember picking her up, walking on the sidewalk. I picked her up and I looked at her. I'll never forget it because of what is about to happen. I take a step and I look up and there was a branch hanging from a pine tree. And it went right in and punctured my cornea and into my eye. And without dropping my daughter, I went right back and I set her down. The first thing that I was terrified about, and forgive me for not remembering the name of that fluid, but I, I immediately went back and held my head up, because if you puncture it that bad, that miraculous God-given fluid can come out of your eyeball and you're messed up. You're blind. And went to the hospital. It was horrible. And it took a long time to heal. Let me tell you something. Ever since that day, when somebody moves something fast near my eye, or somebody grabs a piece of paper and, you know, brings it, I flinch, because automatically I remember how precious the thought was of the sight of my left eye, or whatever it might be for your life. And when we have difficulties, my friend, listen, when we have difficulties, it brings us to a point of appreciation that otherwise we would not have. There's no way. And so for that, we embrace difficulties. You're going to have them, so embrace them. Don't deny them. Next week, on this same topic, which is going to... we're going to talk about how to embrace them. Why should I embrace them? How do I talk to God in the midst of this discipline and the difficulties? How do you know? And a lot of people spend a lot of energy. Is this from God or is this from Satan? What's this, you know, my house burned down. Is this from God or is this from Satan? Let me tell you something. It may be from Satan, but I'm a Christian. And I read the book of Job. Don't say that book. Right? Read the book, Job. Oldest manuscript, confirmed manuscript in the world. People will claim, no, there's Oriental writings older. Not so. Job, read it. Nothing can touch the Christian's life without God's permission. Nothing. You need to understand that. The moment you realize, wait a minute, this is going on and God knows, he not only knows, he's got a victory plan. All of a sudden, now I want to back up and say, okay, Lord, get my emotions out of the situation. I want to be out of the factor. Lord, show me your will for this difficulty. What's the problem? Think about it. What problems? You got problems, I got problems, all God's children got problems. And you ask God, Lord, what's the answer to this problem? Show me. The option is to panic. You know what panic means? Some of you have been to Caesarea Philippi with this in northern Israel. Pan, the temple of Pan. That's where they get the worship act called panic. They would not know what to do. They wouldn't know from pan, like panacea, like panorama, like pantheistic. They wouldn't know what God to go to. My life is freaking out. Where do I go? And they panic, not knowing what God to cry out to. The Christian never is supposed to panic. Do we weep? Do we cry? Do we have anxiety? Yes. Do we even worry about things? Yes. But the reason why we freak out is because we're tempted to panic when there's only one real God to go to in the first place. Yahweh, Lord, he's the only one. And we don't have to be involved in that panic. Our souls can be still and discover that God is in the midst of the difficulty and that there's a purpose to it.
17: 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And now, let's get back to today's message. Once again, here's Pastor Jack.
16: The Bible says in Philippians chapter 1, verse 12, "But I want you to know, brethren, the things which have happened to me, troubles, difficulties," says Paul, "have actually turned out for the furtherance of the gospel." Wow. "So that it has become evident to those in the palace guard and to all the rest that my chains," so there you go, Paul got himself arrested, "are in Christ. And most of the brethren in the Lord, having become confident by my chains, are much more bold now to speak the word of God without fear. Did you guys all hear that? The purpose for Paul's difficulty in that situation, so men, if God was with Paul, why did God allow him to get arrested? Because God was going to use that great fear that must have been in the minds of the first century believers, that Paul was fearless even in the face of being arrested for Christ. He got in trouble for preaching. By the way, we'll end with this. The last tour that we had just this last spring with you in Israel, coming out, we had our tour of Rome. And on your open time, your free time, you go to the northwestern side of the Forum, the famous Roman Forum, and there's the Mamertine prison where Paul spent his last night on earth. And it's there. It's not one like it. It's it. And it was his resting place the night before he was beheaded. And I challenge you, it's very exciting. Find out why. Go find out why Paul was executed. You go search and see, why was Paul the Apostle executed by the Roman Empire? He was a Roman citizen. The guy had degrees on both sides of his arms. He was a genius. He was a brain. We know this from Gamaliel's writings, that he couldn't even keep Paul in books. He consumed everything. He was brilliant. A Roman citizen. Why did they kill him? You say, well, man, you know, talk about difficulty. God didn't deliver him out of that difficulty. Oh, yeah, he did. You think this body of yours is something to hang on to forever? It's amazing. We'll end with this. The Chilean miners had been rescued, and the bells were tolling from one end of the nation to the other. And Associated Press reported when at least 24 of the miners had climbed up out of the rescue cage, there they were wearing their T-shirts that said, Gracias, Señor, which is thank you, Lord. And while on the back of their T-shirts, it was printed Psalm 95:4, which says, in his hand are the depths of the earth. Isn't that cool? They came out of the ground. They had the shirt sent down. They said, we're getting ready to pull you guys up. And the Christian in the group, on the 17th day, when they had no news, they didn't know if up top, the people up top, knew if they were alive or not. Can you imagine being in a hole 2,000 feet in the bottom of the earth in the bowels? It's 93 degrees at that point, at 2,000 feet below. And it gets hotter the deeper you go. And they're in there, and they for 17 days, they have no idea that the world on top knows that they're alive. That they started to beat each other up and fight over food. And that Christian man, even if I knew his name, I couldn't pronounce it. He said, grow up. We're going to die like men. Stop it. We're going to have a service at noon and at 6 p.m. every day in this hole until we either get rescued or until we die. So be here. Like they're going to... We're starting on time. And when they were rescuing the miners, they sent down a team of rescue guys. And what's interesting was not readily reported, but now it has been. Did you know, one of the big concerns for the rescue team, and the reason why they sent down a contingent of guys into the hole, to make sure, after being in the hole in the earth for 69 days, they said, what's going to be the effects of a man? Number one, the one who's most weak, physically, mentally, spiritually, get him out first. So the weaker, listen, the weaker got out first. That's a great decision. By the way, NASA, come to find out, were the ones who said, we've learned this in space stuff. With the guy that's easier to crack gets out first. The stronger guy gets out last. But even for the strong guy, they said, we have to send down a team because here's the deal. We don't know what's going to happen. If we send down the little escape module thing, if we don't send anybody down there to help him, no matter how strong he is, we don't know the spiritual and psychological effects that if we take, there's only two guys left, and then there's only one guy left, that within an hour and a half, that's how long it takes to get the guy out. In an hour and a half, they concluded that a man could go absolutely, utterly insane in an hour and a half without hope. And so they sent a team down there of rescuers to put him in and send him up. And I want you to think about that. Whatever you're going through in life, difficulty is not for you to lose hope. Difficulty is the opposite. It is to build your hope. Financial stuff going on, can't afford stuff anymore. Our world is evaporating. It's not bad. You think it's the end of the world because someone took your whatever. My friend, you thought you needed that thing, and you're fine. You lost your home, and you're fine. Look, you're alive. The troubles and the difficulties of life, God has a great purpose for. Let's bow our heads reverently in prayer right now, because you're going through something, or you have, or you're gonna, and I'll be right there with you. But I want to ask you right now in silence, I want you to right now, right where you're at, thank God for your situation right now. Just thank him, because one of the great things about understanding God's will is to always know it could always be worse. Number two, understand that he has never left you or forsaken you. In fact, you've been listening to him more than you ever have. You've certainly been praying more, and you've been seeking God more. The third thing is, you don't need to be scared of what's going on in the world or in your life. God is not panicking. He's not the God of panic. We get spooked and scared when we get our eyes off him. Like Peter when he sank. You got to get refocused on the Lord.
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21: Our Jewish friends recently celebrated Shavuot, known to many Christians as Pentecost, the biblical festival that marks the giving of God's Word, the Torah. Long before Pentecost became associated with the birth of the church in the book of Acts, the Jewish people were gathering to celebrate the moment God gave the Torah to Moses, revealing His commandments, His truth, and His covenant with His people. This should remind us all that our faith is deeply rooted in the story of Israel, the Bible we read, the promises we hold on to, the very foundation of our faith. All of it flows from the God of Abraham, Isaac, and Jacob, and through the Jewish people who God chose to bring His Word to the world. And that makes this moment especially meaningful, because while our Jewish friends recently celebrated the gift of God's Word, many in Israel and Jews around the world are also living through days of fear and uncertainty, anti-Semitic attacks in the Holy Land and across the globe, elderly Holocaust survivors who endured so much, again fearing for their lives, Jewish families praying for the freedom to worship in safety. Psalm 122 tells us to pray for the peace of Jerusalem, and Genesis reminds us of God's promise to bless those who bless Israel. 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Be the blessing. Live the word. Answer the call.
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23: Francis Scott Key wrote of a flag that refused to fall, a powerful reminder that freedom endures only when it's defended. 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Plus, an inside look at the president's task force combating anti-Christian bias across the government. 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
26: A spiritually dead person is alienated from the life of God. There is no capacity for a response. And it isn't just a question of being dead and inanimate. It's like John Eadie, the great Scotch commentator, said, it's a case of death walking. They are literal spiritual zombies because they don't know they're dead. They're still going through some motions.
0: 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Find out how to use the immense spiritual resources God has designed you for if you're a Christian, and see why, as the title of John's study says, you are richer than you think. Turn to Ephesians chapter 2, and you can follow along as John begins the lesson.
26: We ask ourselves often the question, what does it mean to be saved? What does it mean to be a Christian? What does it mean to be really born again? Well, here is the definition of that. And there's a lot of confusion about it. There are a lot of people, as we know, claiming to be born again today that it's very obvious don't know the meaning of it. But if you look with me at Ephesians 2, 1 to 10, it ought to eliminate any doubt and any question, because it's here. The Apostle Paul is very concerned that we understand that as Christians, we are possessors of the power of God. All right? It isn't just that when you're saved, you get your sins forgiven plus nothing. No, no. You receive all the power of God. It's all there at the moment of salvation. And that's the message of verse 19 of chapter 1, where he is praying that we would understand the exceeding greatness of his power toward us who believe according to the already present working of his mighty power. In other words, Paul is praying, oh God, may these Christians know, may they know the tremendous power that is theirs in you. That's what is on his mind. He wants us to understand this power. And so he gives an illustration of it in verse 20. You'll remember we looked at it last time. It is the power with which he raised Christ from the dead and set him at the right hand. It is resurrection power. It is exaltation power. Okay? That's his first illustration. He's praying, oh God, may these Christians understand their resource, their reservoir, their power, their might, their energy. May they know what they have in having Christ. And in order to illustrate that, he says, it is the power that was so powerful, it unlocked the chains of death and set Christ free and drew him right up to an exalted place at the right hand of God. That's the power. Further, he says in chapter 2, it is the power that raised you from the dead and lifted you to the exaltation of the sons of God to sit you at the right hand of God with Christ. In other words, this is point 2. To understand the power of God, look at the resurrection of Christ and his exaltation. Secondly, to understand the power of God, look at your resurrection and your exaltation. You say, what do you mean? Have I been raised from the dead? Have I been exalted? Yes. Spiritually, that's already happened. Physically, it'll happen in the future. Someday you'll be raised out of this world physically. The redemption of the body, Romans 8 talks about, and you'll be with Christ, and you'll be in his image. Someday, the resurrection and exaltation of the body. But already, past tense, if you're a Christian, God has accomplished the resurrection and exaltation of your soul, of your spirit. And that's the miracle Paul wants to talk about in chapter 2. And in so discussing it, presents to us a great picture of the doctrine of salvation. But really, this presentation is an illustration of the power of God granted to the believer. Now let's look at it. And as we examine this, verses 1 to 10, I want you to see 6 aspects of salvation. Now, the general outline of this text is that he presents salvation in 3 tenses, past, verses 1 to 3, present, verses 4 to 6 and 8 and 9, and future, verses 7 and 10. He sees the past, the present, and the future of the Christian, what he was, what he is, what he will be as salvation takes place. And so we're looking at that. But under that general thrust, I want you to see 6 aspects of salvation. And these are the 6. Salvation is, from sin, by love, into life, with purpose, through faith unto good works. Now, we'll give those one at a time. First, salvation is from sin. From sin. And this deals with the past. The past from sin. Look at verse 1. And you, and we'll skip the part that's italicized. If in your Bible it's italicized, that's meaning it's added, and it's all right there, but we'll skip it because it picks up later in the text. And you who were dead in trespasses and sins, in which in time past, now you see we're in the past tense of the Christian life, you walked according to the course of this world, according to the prince of the power of the air, the spirit that now worketh in the sons of disobedience, among whom also we all had our manner of life, it's past tense again, in times past, in the lusts of our flesh, fulfilling the desires of the flesh and of the mind, and were by nature the children of wrath, even as others. We'll stop right there. Now, there is probably no clearer statement on the sinfulness of man in the New Testament than that. That really delineates it. And it makes Paul's first point. You are a sinner and you are dead. Now, if he's going to tell us about God's power is best demonstrated in resurrection. And the resurrection of Christ was demonstration number one, and your resurrection from sin is demonstration number two. If you're a Christian, you've already been raised from the deadness of sin. And maybe that's a greater miracle than physical resurrection. Look with me at verse 1 again. And you who were dead. Now, this describes the condition of every individual. You were dead. Now, listen to me. If you're a Christian, this is your past. If you're not a Christian, this is your present. This is where you are right now. You're dead. You see, man's trouble is not that he's out of harmony with his environment. Man's trouble is not that he can't make meaningful relationships. Man's trouble is he is dead. In 4:18 of Ephesians, it says he is alienated from the life of God. So that his deadness is not deadness in the physical, it is deadness in the spiritual. He is dead to God. His body is alive, but his inner man, spiritually speaking, is dead. You say, what does it mean to be alienated from the life of God? Dead to God. The best way to see it is in reference to physical death. Physical death is an inability to respond. And no matter what the stimulus is, physical death means you can't react. You've been to enough funerals, and so have I, to know what physical death is. Doesn't matter what the stimulus is, no physically dead individual ever reacts to any stimulus. I remember one time I was sitting in my office over here some years back, and a little boy came banging on the door, and he was crying, and he said, "Are you the Reverend? Are you the Reverend?" And I said, "Yes." And he said, come, please, quickly, quickly." And so he took off running, and I ran after him. We ran down Roscoe Boulevard, halfway down this block, and crossed the street into a house. And I got in the house, and the lady was standing there, a young lady, and she was weeping, and the tears were running down her face. And I said, "Well, what is it? What's wrong?" And she said, "My baby is dead. My baby is dead. My baby's dead." And she pointed to the bedroom, and I walked in, and lying on the bed was a little lifeless baby of about 3 months. It was turning a funny kind of a blue color, and there was absolutely no breath at all. And I asked her if she had tried to revive the baby, and she said, "Yes, yes." And she picked up the baby, and she caressed the baby to her breast and loved it and kissed it and cried tears all over its little head, but there was absolutely no response. And soon the ambulance arrived and they were unable to do anything. The baby was dead. And I thought to myself, you know, I'm sure that in terms of human relationships, the very strongest stimulus there is the love of a mother for a little infant. If that mother can't get a response out of that little infant, that's death. Physical death, the inability to respond. Spiritual death is the same thing. All the caresses and all of the affection and all the tears and the love of God draw out absolutely nothing. Because a spiritually dead person is alienated from the life of God. There is no capacity for a response. And it isn't just a question of being dead and inanimate. It's like John Eadie, the great Scotch commentator, said, it's a case of death walking. They are literal spiritual zombies because they don't know they're dead. They're still going through some motions. Death walking. And what is the activity of the death walker? Look at it. Verse 1. Dead in trespasses and sins. Functioning in the area of sin. Functioning in the area of trespass. Now, I want you to notice something. We are not dead because of sin. We are dead because we were born sinful. We are not dead because we commit sin. We don't do a sin and then die. We're born dead. That's why we sin. I always think of it this way. I am not a liar because I lie. I lie in the first place because in my heart, what? I'm a liar. A man does not kill and thus he is a murderer. He kills because he is a murderer. The Bible says that it is what comes out of a man that defiles the man. And we are dead, and that deadness functions in sinfulness. The in here in the Greek is what is called a locative of sphere. It is talking about the sphere in which we live. It is not a because of, it is an in. It is a location, a position. And by the way, the opposite of being in Christ is being in trespasses and sin. The word sins is interesting. Hamartia, very familiar word. It's a hunter's word. It means to miss the target, to miss the mark. A man shoots his arrow and misses the target. The second word, paroptima, the word trespass, means to slip or fall or stumble or go the wrong direction. Now you say, but hamartia, in the sense of missing the mark, what do you mean by that? Now watch. This is the real, true biblical definition of sin. Sin is a failure to hit God's target. All right, well, you say, what's God's target? Here it is, listen. For all have sinned, even, chi there, come short of the what? Glory of God. Sin is a failure to glorify God. Romans 1 says that. When they knew God, they what? Glorified Him not as God. That is sin. Sin is coming short of glorifying God. It does not mean, when we say a person is a sinner, it does not mean that they're all the same level of vile, rotten, degraded, corrupt, decaying sinners. You could have 20 dead corpses and they could all have varying degrees of decay. They'd all be dead, but different degrees of decay. And so it is in human history and humankind. All are dead, but there are variances in the decadence, in the decaying of what is left. But sin is not a question of decay ultimately. It is a question of falling short of something. Sin has much more to do with what you don't do than what you do. You got that? Sin is really not an issue of what you do, but of what you fail to do. It is that you fail to come to the glory of God. It is that you fail, Matthew 5:48, where Jesus said, be ye perfect as your Father in heaven is perfect. And that's where we fail, right? Or as it is written, 1 Peter 1:16, be ye holy for I am holy. Glory, holiness, perfection, that's the target. And that's where we fail. Now, there may be different levels of morality, different degrees of decadence, but we all fall short. It would be as if the whole congregation from Grace all lined up on the Pacific Ocean and said, we're going to have a jump off, folks. We're going to see who can jump to Catalina. And you can have as long a run as you want. And we'll all run down to the beach and everybody jump and we'll see who gets there. Listen, we'd all end up at different levels in the water, but nobody would get to Catalina. And the same thing is true in terms of the spiritual. There are different levels of attainment in human life. There are different levels of morality and so forth, but nobody gets to the glory of God. And nobody gets to perfection. And nobody gets to holiness. That's why we only know that in Jesus Christ, when His righteousness is given to us by God. You see, it is not so much that sin is what I do, it is what I fail to do. I'm trying to jump to perfection, I don't make it, and I land in the sea of sin. So my behavioral sins are simply what is left when I can't make it to God's standard. And I say that because a lot of times we meet good people and we say, I'm a good guy. I mean, I do civic good, humanitarian good. I'm a wonderful father. I love my wife, love my kids, take care of things. I'm very generous, very kind. Listen, nobody would ever deny that, and that's very wonderful. I mean, that's a good way to be. Jesus recognized that. In Luke chapter 6, verse 33, Jesus said, if you do good to them who do good to you, what thanks do you have? Sinners do the same. Jesus said, sinners do good to each other. That's right. People do good to each other, but Jesus said, people who do good to each other are still called what? Sinners. Because sinning is not an issue of what you're doing to each other. It's not relational. You can't say, well, I'm all right because I do good to people. That isn't the point. The point is, it's what you don't do. And you don't live a holy life. And you don't live a perfect life. And you don't reach the standard which is the glory of God. That's the issue. And in Luke 11, 13, Jesus said this, if ye then, being evil, know how to give good gifts to your children, how much more shall your heavenly Father give the Holy Spirit to them that ask? In other words, he says, you know, there are people who give good gifts to their children. What kind of people are those, Lord? Evil. What do you mean, evil? Well, their evil is not manifest in the fact that they do good for their children. It's manifest in what they don't do and can't do. And that is to reach the standard of the glory of God. Let me show it to you another way. John 16, 8. And when he has come, the Holy Spirit, he will reprove the world of sin. Now watch. The Holy Spirit is going to convict people of sin. He's going to move into the hearts of men and convict them of sin. What sin? Verse 9. Of sin because they believe not on me. Now notice. The sin of which the Spirit will convict is the sin of

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3: Of his deadness. He is a death-walking zombie, manifesting a total inability to accomplish God's standard, even though from time to time he manifests some moral goodness. So he's a death walker. Let's look at verse 2. You say, well, what environment is he functioning in? This death walker who is wandering through existence, what is the sphere in which he functions? All right, verse 2. In which in time past you walked according to the course of this cosmos, this world, this age. Stop right there. First thing he says, you are not only dead before you're a Christian, but you are functioning as a death walker, doing sins and trespasses according to the course of the world. In other words, you are a victim of the spirit of the age. People say, well, we do what we want. My football coach used to say to me, I'd become a Christian, but I want to do what I want. And I used to say to him, but you're not doing what you want. You're doing what the world dictates. You are walking according to the course of the cosmos. Now, the word cosmos here doesn't speak of a physical world. It speaks more of the ideological world of sin, the conceptual world of evil, the system of Satan, the system which he generates. In other words, the zombie, the death walker, does indulge in the sins of the times. He's right up on them. He's current. He lives according to the world's standards, the world's values, in his own time. He's conducting himself in complete harmony with the spirit of the age. The Germans call it the Zeitgeist, the spirit of the times. He just does what the world does. It is an age alienated from God, and he has a mind alienated from God. They're in harmony with each other. He just walks in the sphere of sin in the spirit of the age. The cosmos, which Satan dominates, according to John 12:31, the prince of this world, Jesus said, he dominates it, and it pressures man, and man succumbs and does what the world system tells him to do. That's total depravity. Total depravity is death walking in sin and trespass according to the spirit of the age. That's total depravity. Doesn't mean you never do a good thing. It just means you're locked into a circle that you can't escape. A death walk in the spirit of the age.
4: You're listening to Grace to You, the Bible teaching ministry of John MacArthur. The title of John's current study, Richer Than You Think. Now, today John used some, well, interesting terms to describe unbelievers. He called them zombie-like and death walkers. Makes you wonder how there could ever be hope for any of us. I mean, what can a spiritually dead person do to make himself spiritually alive? Here's how John answered that question.
5: The short answer? Nothing. That is why Jesus said to Nicodemus, you must be born from above. That's a very, very well chosen metaphor. You must be born from above. You didn't contribute to your first birth. Obviously, nobody contributes to their physical birth. And that is why Jesus used that analogy. You had no contribution to your first birth, and you make no contribution to your second birth. You didn't make a contribution to your first birth because obviously you didn't exist. Well, you can't make a contribution to your new birth because, you know, in a sense, you don't exist either. You are spiritually dead. You are a nothing, a no one, virtually non-existent. Theologians have called that the doctrine of absolute inability. Absolute inability. That is the foundation of our understanding of God's work of salvation. All the other elements of salvation come together and find their place based on this doctrine. To say it another way, the foundational doctrine on which salvation's understanding is built

0: 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This is the fundamental problem of all humanity. It is not a lack of self-esteem that is man's problem. It is not that he's out of harmony with his environment. It is that he is dead, virtually non-existent. He needs life.
1: 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Now for the entire Grace to You staff, I'm Phil Johnson with a question. 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

0: Jesus made many amazing claims about his identity. Many people wrestled with those claims then, and many still do now. Today on Truth for Life, Alistair Begg examines these claims and Jesus' calm but bold responses to the accusations of religious leaders who opposed him. The question is, who do you say Jesus is? Find out why your answer will have eternal consequences.
1: Our reading this morning is from John chapter 8, and we'll read from verse 48. John chapter 8 and verse 48. We're in the middle of this long dialogue between Jesus and the Jews, and the questions are coming and the answers are being delivered and so on. And from verse 48 we read, "The Jews answered Jesus, 'Are we not right in saying that you are a Samaritan and have a demon?' Jesus answered, 'I do not have a demon, but I honor my Father, and you dishonor me. Yet I do not seek my own glory. There is one who seeks it, and he is the judge. Truly, truly, I say to you, if anyone keeps my word, he will never see death.' The Jews said to him, 'Now we know that you have a demon. Abraham died, as did the prophets, yet you say, if anyone keeps my word, he will never see death. Are you greater than our father Abraham, who died, and the prophets died? Who do you make yourself out to be?' Jesus answered, 'If I glorify myself, my glory is nothing. It is my Father who glorifies me, of whom you say, he is our God. But you have not known him. I know him. If I were to say that I do not know him, I would be a liar like you. But I do know him, and I keep his word. Your father Abraham rejoiced that he would see my day. He saw it and was glad.' So the Jews said to him, 'You are not yet 50 years old, and have you seen Abraham?' Jesus said to them, 'Truly, truly, I say to you, before Abraham was, I am.' So they picked up stones to throw at him, but Jesus hid himself and went out of the temple." Amen. Well, Lord, we thank you that your word is fixed in the heavens as we turn to it now, that we might understand your word, that we might believe it, that we might trust in it, that we might live in the light of it, that we might gather ourselves up in it. Lord, we pray that you will save us from standing aloof from the truth that we now consider. Bring it home to our hearts in a life-changing way. We ask in Jesus' name, amen. Well, our truly, truly this morning is there in verse 58. Jesus said to them, "Truly, truly, I say to you, before Abraham was, I am." Everything actually throughout the first eight chapters has, in one sense, been building up to this quite amazing declaration. And in chapter 8, ever since Jesus has made the statement, "I am the light of the world. Whoever follows me will not walk in darkness, but will have the light of life." Ever since he has said that, he has been questioned, he's been interrupted, he's been contradicted. In fact, it's a bit like these dreadful debates that, they call them debates, where we have political figures who try and say something, and immediately they try and say anything at all, they're interrupted, they are accused, they're contradicted, and so on. And this is exactly what's going on here. He is accused of creating for himself a storyline about himself that isn't true. That's what they're saying. We can't believe, Jesus, that you're actually coming up with these various statements. And as the dialogue has progressed, and we can say it has progressed, it's not that they are talking apart from one another or they're talking beyond one another. It is a dialogue. And we've seen, although we haven't worked our way through all of the chapter, we've seen that Jesus, can we say this, that Jesus gives as good as he gets. That Jesus does not pull his punches. So, for example, in the section that begins with verse 39, which in my Bible has a heading, "You are of your father the devil." That's quite a statement. Verse 42, Jesus said to them, "If God were your father," which is what they're claiming, "you would love me, for I came from God and I'm here. I came not of my own accord, but he sent me. Why do you not understand what I say? It is because you cannot bear to hear my word." It's as if the dialogue is taking place and their mouths are working, their tongues are working, but their fingers are in their ears. "You can't even bear to hear what it is I'm saying to you. You are of your father, the devil, and your will is to do your father's desires. He was a murderer from the beginning and does not stand in the truth because there is no truth in him. When he lies, he speaks out of his own character, for he is a liar and the father of all who tell lies." Now, that is about as straightforward, I think, as a person can be. And as a result of that, it is very clear that his antagonists, the Jews, on the other side of this fence, as it were, it is clear to them that they are unable to keep up with him. They are being caught, if you like, in their own arguments, which are the very antithesis of being flawless. And so what do? They do, again, what happens, I think, in political debates. They resort to personal abuse. And so they start to call in question his identity. "You're not a true Jew. You are a Samaritan," they said. I think that's what we should conclude. A Samaritan was just like a notch above being a heathen. "Not only are you a Samaritan, but we actually think that you have a demon." When we think about this and we realize what is actually being recorded for us here, it's quite staggering, isn't it? And yet, in conversation with people, that's exactly what we discover. We want to speak to them about Jesus, and they do not believe what we tell them because they cannot bear to hear what is being said about Jesus. It is not that we are unable to articulate the claims in a reasonable way, or that we stumble, although we may, but it is that they just can't bear to hear what Jesus has to say. Now, although they are somewhat abusive in their approach, Jesus' response, as we've seen, is actually calm. Verse 49, in responding to these accusations, I don't have a demon. Jesus has to answer that question. The Son of God has to look these fellows in the face. When he has the power to command legions of angels to step down in the prospect of his death, how gracious, how kind is Jesus? "I don't have a demon, but I honor my Father, and you dishonor me. I don't seek my own glory. There is one who seeks it." You'll notice it's capitalized in your Bible, speaking of God. "There is one who seeks it, and he's the judge." And then, as we saw last time, "Truly, truly, I say to you, if anyone keeps my word, he will never see death." So in other words, Jesus is calm in his explanation, "I'm not seeking my own glory." And then he is bold in his declaration. "I'm telling you," he says, "I'm telling you the truth. Anyone who keeps my word will not see death." An astonishing claim. We gave ourselves to it last time. The second half of the study last time was vital to understand what we were dealing with in the first. I don't want to go back to it now, but I had a note in my notes that seemed very apropos, which I didn't mention last time, but someone has said, a wise man of 70 need not be always fearing, much less talking about, his approaching death. But a wise man of 70 should always take it into account. Well, enough said about that. Once again, to that amazing statement that truly, truly in 51, the Jews now come back at him again and look at what they say. Now we know that you have a demon. In other words, we thought you did, but now we're pretty certain that you do. We're able to conclude that that actually settles it. In verse 48, their statement is somewhat diffident, isn't it? Are we not right? They put it in the interrogative. Are we not right in saying that you're a Samaritan and have a demon? We're wondering about this. Now in verse 52, we're absolutely clear about it. Now we know that you have a demon. And the reason we know is because Abraham died, the prophets died, and you are prepared to say anyone who keeps my word will never see death. Now, let me just make three observations. First of all, and we'll spend longer on the first two and very little on the third. First of all, let's notice that in this entire dialogue here, these individuals, the Jews, are still wrestling with the question of Jesus' identity. They still cannot get their heads, if you like, around the reality of what he's saying, and when they begin to approximate to it, they recoil from it. So verse 53, their question is straightforward. Are you greater than our father Abram, and along with the prophets who also died? So they're face to face with Jesus, literally face to face with Jesus, and their curiosity is aroused. I don't think it's possible for a person to come face to face with Jesus when we read the Bible and his words speak out to us without realizing that there is a decision that has to be made. We either have to, as we said last time, bow down before him and worship him and receive him as the Lord of glory and the Savior of the world, or else we walk away from him. The curiosity of such an encounter is not unique to John chapter 8. In fact, although we didn't study John chapter 4, it's very much the same response as the woman at the well. When Jesus begins to speak to her in a face-to-face encounter, eventually she says to him, she asks him, are you greater than our father Jacob who built this well? What is she saying? Who in the world are you? Who are you? Now, you may be here this morning, and that's exactly where you are as you make your journey through life. You may have come as a result of a friend who invited you, and you, like these individuals, have as yet not fully resolved the question of Jesus' identity. Now, they're asking him, you will notice in 53, I hope your Bible is open, who do you make yourself out to be? Who do you make yourself out to be? Now, the reason they're asking that is because Jesus has made these amazing claims. He's already told them, I am the light of the world, and whoever follows me will never walk in darkness. I am the truth, and you will know the truth, and the truth will set you free. And most recently, and anyone who keeps my word will never see death. And they say, no, this cannot possibly be. Now, the inference is straightforward. Jesus, they say, is making himself out to be something that he isn't. Now, this isn't the first time that we see this in the unfolding of John's gospel. You turn back for just a moment to chapter 5, and we see this happening again. The healing has taken place at the pool on the Sabbath. The paralyzed man has taken up his bed, and he's gone off. Jesus has said to them, when they accused him of working on the Sabbath, he says, well, you should know that my Father is always working. I mean, he's in charge of the sun, the moon, the waves, the tides, and everything. He never stops in the order of creation. My Father is working until now, and I'm actually working. Verse 18, This was why the Jews were seeking all the more to kill him. Because not only was he breaking the Sabbath, but he was even calling God his own father, making himself equal with God. In other words, he was making himself out to be something that he wasn't. Now, still in the text, Jesus then does not immediately answer their question about Abraham. You will see that. Their question is, are you greater than our father Abraham who died? Jesus does not address that. He picks up on what he's already said in verse 50. Remember up there in verse 50, when they accuse him of having a demon and so on, he said very straightforwardly, I don't seek my own glory. There is one who seeks it, and he is the judge. Now he comes back to it. Now you see in verse 54, if I glorify myself, he says that would mean nothing. But he says, I am not without honor, and this glory is not self-given. In other words, I'm not glorifying myself. I'm not actually doing what you're suggesting. I am not making myself to be out to be something that I'm not. So where then does this honor come from? Where does this glory come from? Well, he says, it is my Father who glorifies me, of whom you say, he is our God. Now, when did they say that? Well, you have to go back up to verse, what, 41? You are doing the works your father did. They said to him, we weren't born of sexual immorality. We have one father, even God. And Jesus, again, straightforwardly, it said, if God were your father, you would love me, for I come from God, and I am here. I didn't come on my own accord. But I was dispatched. I was sent here. Remember that somehow in the mystery of the purposes of God in eternity, the Father and the Son and the Holy Spirit have set about, if you like, the business of salvation. And we should just note what we say to our children when they ask us these big, hard questions about the mystery of God's dealings. That very straightforwardly, we're teaching our children and our grandchildren that Jesus Christ is God the Son from all eternity. God the Son from all eternity. When we read John's Gospel, we find that he is also called the Word of God. Well, how does this work, they ask us? Well, he became a man. He was born into the world. Living in the world, he never stopped being God's son. He was born in the same way that anyone else is born, coming into the world according to the processes of the creative order. But he did not begin life 9 months before he emerged when Mary gave birth. Why? Because he is not only the Son of God, but he is God the Son from all of eternity. And this is foundational biblical doctrine, incidentally. This is not some strange esoteric approach to understanding the doctrine of the Trinity. And so these individuals, these strict monotheists, are up against this dilemma. How can it possibly be that you... We know where you came from. We knew that you worked with your father, Joseph. We know about Bethlehem. We know about all these things. How can you possibly say this? Now, the words of Jesus, of course, are the words that the Father has given him. That is also very important, and it doesn't come in this chapter, but it comes in John chapter 12, and you might want to just see that it's there. If you turn to John 12 for just a moment. And again, in one of these great declarations of Jesus, Jesus cried out and he said, whoever believes in me, believes not in me, but in him who sent me. Now that's very important. It's very important for my Jewish friends. Some may be within earshot of my voice right now. Listen to what Jesus says. For I have not spoken on my own authority, but the Father who sent me has himself given me a commandment what to say and what to speak. Jesus is saying, I'm not giving myself an honor. The Father honors me. I am not taking glory to myself. It is the Father who glorifies me. I'm not making stuff up. I am speaking the words that the Father has given me to speak. In other words, if you get me, you get him. And if you get him, you get me. It sort of was a perplexity for them. Unless you believe that I am he said in verse 24 back in John chapter 8. Remember John chapter 8? In verse 24, he said to them, unless you believe that I am he, you will die in your sins. You see, there's a consequence to unbelief. The people say, well, I just don't believe. Doesn't really matter. Oh, yeah, it matters. Because you face eternal death. As soon as Jesus says that in verse 24, we're back at the same question. Verse 25. I'm looking now to see if it's there. Yes, it is. I told you that you would die in your sins, for unless you believe that I am he, you will die in your sins. And so they said to him, who are you? Who are you? They're wrestling with the question of his identity. I was sitting at my desk last night, as happens to me all the time. I suddenly was transported back to 1970, and I could hear in my head Mary Magdalene's song from Superstar. Mary Magdalene, as given these words by Andrew Lloyd Webber, hasn't really much of a clue what's going on. And as you move around the community in these days, if there is any interest whatsoever in Jesus of Nazareth, most people that I encounter have already concluded with Mary Magdalene that he's a man. He's just a man. Like so many others, so many different religious leaders, so many ideas out there, so many across the pages of human history. What's the big deal about Jesus?
0: 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By the way, if you're in pastoral ministry or church leadership, did you know that Alistair is hosting Basics 2026 in Valencia, California this year? It'll take place on September 29th through the 30th. Men who are in pastoral or other ministry roles are invited to join Alistair, along with guest speaker Herschel York, and pastors from around the country to study the Bible together and encourage one another to do the basics of ministry well. For more information and to register, visit basicsconference.org. Thanks for listening. You ever become frustrated when you're unable to convince others of the deity of Christ? Tomorrow we'll learn an important lesson on this topic from Jesus himself. The Bible teaching of Alistair Begg is furnished by Truth for Life, where the learning is for living. Thank you.
2: Our Jewish friends recently celebrated Shavuot, known to many Christians as Pentecost, the biblical festival that marks the giving of God's Word, the Torah. Long before Pentecost became associated with the birth of the church in the book of Acts, the Jewish people were gathering to celebrate the moment God gave the Torah to Moses, revealing his commandments, his truth, and his covenant with his people. This should remind us all that our faith is deeply rooted in the story of Israel, the Bible we read, the promises we hold on to, the very foundation of our faith. All of it flows from the God of Abraham, Isaac, and Jacob, and through the Jewish people who God chose to bring his word to the world. And that makes this moment especially meaningful, because while our Jewish friends recently celebrated the gift of God's word, many in Israel and Jews around the world are also living through days of fear and uncertainty, anti-Semitic attacks in the Holy Land and across the globe, elderly Holocaust survivors who endured so much, again fearing for their lives, Jewish families praying for the freedom to worship in safety. Psalm 122 tells us to pray for the peace of Jerusalem, and Genesis reminds us of God's promise to bless those who bless Israel. 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Be the blessing. Live the word. Answer the call.
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13: He begins to lead, he begins to rule, and then we're going to see how he saves his family in the days ahead. Now, the law of repetition. What do we see repeated throughout the text, other than his fashion sense? What do we see repeated throughout the text that the Holy Spirit may be inviting us to dial in on a little more carefully? I see three concepts or three words. The word with, the word remembered, and the word favor. Those three concepts are repeated throughout the narrative. The first is there in chapter 39, verse 2. It's the word with. Simple word. Says the Lord was with Joseph, and he became a successful man, and he was in the house of his Egyptian master. I remember as a young boy, we always had, I think it was called Superbook cartoons. Y'all remember those? This is pre-VeggieTales, man. These were the good stuff. You know, if you find them on YouTube, they're really fun to watch. Superbook. I would watch those things every single day, and I knew a fair amount of scripture. We were in church every time the doors were open. From the time my dad came to Christ, they kept us in church. Sunday morning, Sunday night, Wednesday night, Bible study, discipleship training. Anybody remember discipleship training? Man, we went to all of it. And so I had a fair amount of exposure to scripture. And my mind would try to make sense of it. And I would hear the preacher say things like, God is everywhere. There's nowhere in the universe you can go and you can escape from the presence of God. But then the missionaries would visit our church, and they would show the slideshows. This is pre-PowerPoint. You know, they would show the slideshows, and the preacher would pray for them. He'd put an arm around that missionary and say, Lord, be with them. Okay, my mind as a little kid is just trying to make sense of those two dichotomies. It seems like a contradiction, but it's not. In one sense, you've told us that you can't go anywhere to escape the presence of God. David said, if I make my home in the heavens, he's there. If I make my bed in the pit of Sheol, God is there as well. Where can I flee from your presence? So I hear that, and then I hear you praying, God, be with them. Sometimes they would pray before the service, Lord, be with us today. And I thought to myself, why would you? You don't have to ask. He said, in fact, he said, I will never, what, leave you or forsake you. Now, why am I going to ask him to be with me if he's told me he's never going to leave me or forsake me? Well, as an adult with a little more time to study, I've discovered that when Scripture speaks of God being with someone, it's speaking of a covenantal presence. Here's the deal. There is a sense in which God is, he's omnipresent. He's everywhere simultaneously. However, he is not everywhere in the same sense simultaneously. He's everywhere, but not in the same sense. He's with everyone in one sense, but he's really with particular people in another sense. It's the manifest covenantal presence of God. If I'm right about this, and I do believe I am, then what that means is if there's a few hundred people here today, we've got some gathered over at Central Nassau, we've got a lot of people that didn't that's up late today and didn't come to church, but they're watching online, so God bless you. There, a lot of people watch it online today. Here's what I'm telling you. There's somebody, let's just say, I'm not in the one in particular, but right here in this this section. There's a person here in this section that God is with them in a really special, unique way. There's somebody in this section, he's not with them in the same way he's with this person. If I'm right about this, he's with everybody, but not in the same way. So if you are wise, and I believe you are, then you should wish that God would be with you as much as God could be with you. Are we in agreement there? Man, I want all of God that I can get. I want his presence to be as with me, whatever that means, as much as he possibly can be with me. He was with Joseph in that way. It says in verse 2, the Lord was with Joseph. He became successful. It says in verse 3, the master saw the Lord was with him, and the Lord caused all he did to succeed. In chapter 39, verse 21, it says, but the Lord was with Joseph and showed him steadfast. Again, look at the law of repetition. In verse 23, the keeper of the prison paid no attention to anything in Joseph's charge because the Lord was with Joseph. It was obvious to those around him that God's with him differently than he's with these other wardens. In chapter 48, verse 21, Israel or Jacob is speaking to his son. They've been reunited, and he says, behold, I'm about to die, but God will be with you and will bring you again into the land of your fathers. In the New Testament, that's another interpretive key, is always look and see how the New Testament interprets the Old, or how the Psalms interprets Genesis. Scripture interprets itself better than anybody can. Stephen's sermon in Acts chapter 7, his defense before the people, before he becomes the first Charlie Kirk, the first martyr, before that, he said Joseph was cast into prison, but the Lord was with Joseph. So the law of repetition would say something to this. Lean in, take note. You want this, it's a good thing. And I would ask, is he with you? To what degree is he with you? You know, the most important thing about you is whether or not you know Jesus, right? Have you been forgiven of your sins? I would say second to that, what comes to your mind when you think of God, your understanding of who God is incredibly important. Are you filled with God's Spirit? You say, Pastor, how can I know? Let me be real clear right here, and I don't mean this to be mean, but I'll say that's something you need to know. You need to be certain, and you need to know to what degree God is with you. You need to know to what degree are you as full of the Holy Spirit as you could possibly be right now. If you don't have a clue what I'm talking about, this is your invitation to learn more. This is second to knowing Jesus. This is the most important thing. Is he with you? Is he manifest in your life? Is he wearing you? Dr. Rogers used to say it this way. This cloak, this jacket, if I laid it by itself, it can do nothing. But me filling this jacket, the jacket can do anything I can do. It's not the power of the jacket. It's me filling the jacket. Same is true of Holy Spirit. You in and of yourself, as Joseph said, there's nothing in and of me that can help you, Pharaoh. However, I am God's servant and he is with me. Is he with you in that sense? You say, Pastor, how do I get there? How do I make it happen? Focus not so much on how much of God you have and concern yourself more with how much of you God has. You get there by giving God a blank check and meaning it. Remember Solomon? He comes into the kingdom and the Lord says to Solomon, ask me for anything. Solomon, here is your blank check. You fill it in and I'm going to cash it for you. What a promise. Let me tell you though, first Solomon gave God a blank check and he said, I'm your servant and I'm here to serve you and your people. Here's my blank check. And then God reciprocated. James says it this way in the New Testament. Draw near to God, then and only then is implied. God will what? draw near to you. God is not elusive. God is not hiding. God is not trying to keep you in the flesh. God wants you to be as filled with his spirit, with him to be as with you as he possibly can be. But he does make it a conditional promise. And he says, if you want that, come after it. Draw after me and I'll meet you halfway. I'll meet you halfway. That's the word with. Second word. It's the word remember. He asked in chapter 40, verse 14 to the cupbearer, remember me when it is well with you. And then in chapter 40, verse 23, it says, yet the chief cupbearer did not remember Joseph. Chapter 41, verse 9, he says to Pharaoh, I remember Joseph. In chapter 42, verse 9, Joseph remembered his own dreams that the Lord had given him.
14: 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And I'm thrilled to announce that those messages have been compiled into a brand new commentary on Luke's Gospel. 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
13: The word remember, like the word with, means more than it seems to mean at face value. Remember Noah when we were studying about the flood? Noah's there with his family. The whole earth has been wiped out. They're floating around there in the ocean. And the Bible says God remembered Noah. God remembered Noah. Now again, as a little boy, that was hard for me because not only is God omnipresent, we're told he's omniscient. That means he knows everything that can be known. He knows everything. Well, how did he remember Noah? Did he forget Noah? And then I would hear verses like this that troubled me. It would say that God would cast your sin into the sea of forgetfulness to remember them no more. And I would wrestle with, how can an all-knowing, omniscient God who knows everything forget anything? How can those two things be true? And here's the conclusion I've come to. They're not true in the same sense. So in one sense, when you confess your sins to the Lord, he promises that because of the merit of Jesus Christ, that he will not remember your sin against you in judgment. However, of course, God knows what happened. David's sin with Bathsheba. We've got a record in Psalm where David is confronted by Nathan the prophet, and he thoroughly repents of that sin. He's forgiven by the Almighty. However, his sin is recorded in the very Word of God. The only two things that will live forever are the Word of God and the souls of man, the only two things on earth. Yet the Word of God will never pass away. So what happened between David and Bathsheba, God knows it happened. If you went up and said, Lord, you remember that incident with Uriah's wife, God wouldn't go, I don't know what you're talking about. No, God knows exactly what you're talking about. He remembers David's sin and he remembers your sin. But he doesn't remember it against David. And if you've repented, he doesn't remember it against you. Do you see what that means? So when he remembers Noah, he hadn't forgotten Noah. But it means that God intentionally activated Noah to engage in the divine plan in a unique way. And that's what it means with Joseph. God remembered Joseph. He was thrown into the pit. We read in Psalms, God was testing him. He passed the test. And God remembered him and had him taken into Egypt. He gets there. He's tested with Pharaoh's wife. He passed the test. He's thrown into prison. He's being tested. He passed the test. 2 years go by. God remembers Joseph and engages him. as we've watched this war unfold in the Middle East, probably, you know, there's always interesting little subplots that come out of all of these different things. Well, the Mossad, Israel's secret service, had one of their top men in the administration of Iran. I mean, think about that. You probably ought to do a background check, guys. I mean, you know what I'm saying? One of the Mossad agents was embedded. And what they tell us that the CIA does it, Mossad does it, terrorists do it, is they will put these sleeper units out there, and then when the timing is right, what do? They activate them. In many ways, that's what remembering means. God activates you for his divine plan and purpose. God activated Joseph. Has he activated you? Could it be that you're here and you've had a good life, man? By any relative standard, you've had a good life, but there's something missing and you know it? And you're yearning for God to use you, or you're yearning for something, maybe you don't know what it is. Could it be that you're yearning for God to remember you in that sense? To activate you for his purposes, say that your retirement years are going to be more fruitful than your years of employment. Could it be that he brought you here? Piper tells the story, don't spend your whole life and end it picking up seashells up and down the beach. There's more to life. Jesus didn't die on the cross for seashells. It's okay to pick up seashells. It's okay to find shark teeth. But I do believe he has bigger plans for you than that. And when he activates you, that's what it means when he says he remembered Noah. He remembered Joseph. Third word, favored. It says in verse 4 of chapter 39, so Joseph found favor in his sight. So he finds favor, first of all, with God, and that spills over to favor with

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3: Now, you can check your work when you draw a conclusion from the text, and you can check your work and say, okay, if I'm seeing this in the text, it ought to be echoed in other texts throughout the canon of Scripture. I'm going to show you one case where it is. Gabriel shows up to Mary. Mary is a little virgin girl. She's never been with a man. She's been pure. The angel shows up, Gabriel shows up, says, I got good news for you, little sister. Guess what's going to happen? You are highly favored, and God is with you. She breaks out in praise, the Magnificat, and what does she say? He has remembered my lowly estate. God was with Joseph. God remembered Joseph. God favored Joseph. God was with Mary. God remembered Mary, and God favored Mary. Is God with you? Has he remembered you? Has he favored you? You say, well, Pastor, I'm not sure, but I really want it to be true. We said it earlier. Draw near to him, he will draw near to you. First Lord's Day of every month, what do we do here as a church? Y'all were here, right? What do? Lord's Supper. Why do we do it on the first Sunday of every month? That's when y'all wanted to do it. Really, we voted on it one Wednesday night. But the reason, Scripture doesn't tell us how often to do it. It tells us how to do it. It says, as often as you do this in what? Remembrance. Is he afraid we're going to forget? Well, maybe. A lot of churches have. You know, a lot of the Ivy League schools in our country were originated to train up pastors to go into all the world and preach the gospel. That's not what they're about today. So people do forget. However, it means for you to set your mind intentionally by taking the Lord's Supper. You're setting your orbit around the epicenter of the broken body and the shed blood of Jesus Christ. You're intentionally. You're letting that little bitty thing reorient your life around the most important thing. Another thing, we do this, some of you do it monthly, some of you do it weekly, some of you do it bi-weekly. I think we do it bi-weekly because we get paid bi-weekly, that we take a tenth of what we receive and we give it back to the Lord. I've done it for many, many years. Now, this is not what we're trying to accomplish by doing that. We're not saying, well, Lord, here's your cut, 10%. I can do whatever I want to with this other 90. That's mine. No, the Scripture says that he owns it all already, doesn't he? The earth is the Lord's and the fullness thereof. The 100% is the Lord's. Well, why don't we give 10%? It's a good way to remember that it all belongs to him anyway. And everything we do with his money should be pleasing to him. You say, well, Pastor, I want him to remember me. Are you remembering him? Draw near to him and he will draw near to you. Are you engaging him? Are you favoring him? If you have multiple opportunities on the Lord's Day, is he kind of your favorite? Say, man, I could go to the beach. I could be fishing. I could be in a tree stand. And I like all those things. However, man, my time with God is my favorite. Getting together with his people at his house on his day, I favor him. When you favor him, he favors you. When you're with him, he will be with you. When you remember him, he will remember you. But don't go into life saying, man, I really want his presence, but I'm not giving him my presence. I really want him to remember me for my good and his glory, but I'm not going to remember him in my giving. I'm not going to remember him.

0: in communion. I'm not going to remember him in praise. Draw near to him. And yeah, I think, man, look, let's be honest. The dumbest thing we've ever done probably was daylight savings time. I don't know why on earth that's still around. However, it was hard. You lost an hour of sleep last night. But you got up and came to church. Had a little more coffee. Why? Because I take it that you want to be close to him. I take it that you want. Listen, people say, some folks come to church to build their business. I've never seen that work for anybody. If you're here, I trust that you're here because you want to be close to the Lord. That's a good first step. Press in. Thirst for his righteousness as a deer pants for streams of water until you're panting after his presence. And then you go and you seek the Lord and he will be found. You drink of his presence and then it quenches your thirst and simultaneously it makes you more thirsty than you've ever been. Draw near to him. He will draw near to you. Be with him. He will be with you. Remember him. He will remember you. Favor him. He will favor you. That's the invitation. Let's bow our heads and close our eyes.
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4: Francis Scott Key wrote of a flag that refused to fall, a powerful reminder that freedom endures only when it's defended. 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Hear from Haig Seth, Rubio, Bondi, RFK Jr., Metaxas, Seculo, and more. 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
6: Our Jewish friends recently celebrated Shavuot, known to many Christians as Pentecost, the biblical festival that marks the giving of God's Word, the Torah. Long before Pentecost became associated with the birth of the church in the book of Acts, the Jewish people were gathering to celebrate the moment God gave the Torah to Moses, revealing his commandments, his truth, and his covenant with his people. This should remind us all that our faith is deeply rooted in the story of Israel, the Bible we read, the promises we hold on to, the very foundation of our faith. All of it flows from the God of Abraham, Isaac, and Jacob, and through the Jewish people who God chose to bring his word to the world. And that makes this moment especially meaningful, because while our Jewish friends recently celebrated the gift of God's word, many in Israel and Jews around the world are also living through days of fear and uncertainty, anti-Semitic attacks in the Holy Land and across the globe, elderly Holocaust survivors who endured so much, again fearing for their lives, Jewish families praying for the freedom to worship in safety. Psalm 122 tells us to pray for the peace of Jerusalem, and Genesis reminds us of God's promise to bless those who bless Israel. These are not just ancient words. These are living words for us today. 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Be the blessing. Live the word. Answer the call.
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13: It's simple to count your blessings when life is easy. 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Today on Turning Point, Dr. David Jeremiah shares the example of King David, who endured a lifetime of troubles, but always sought to keep his eyes on God's faithfulness. With a message of encouragement, here's David to introduce The Best Is Yet to Come.
14: Well, I'm not sure how you could rate the Psalms in the order of your appreciation for their truths. Obviously, Psalm 23 would be near the top. Psalm 1 would be on the list. And Psalm 119, the longest one on the list. But so many of these Psalms are so filled with practical truth. And, you know, I'll be honest with you, I always knew the Psalms. I taught the Psalms and preached on the Psalms. But I really fell in love with the Psalms during my time with cancer years ago. I found out that just about every emotion I felt, if I kept reading long enough, I'd run into it in the Psalms, along with some helpful suggestions as to how to deal with it. Many of these insights came late at night, early in the morning, when I couldn't sleep, and I just decided to read the book of Psalms over and over. I recommend it to you. It will bless your life, and it will keep you on a positive note. Psalms will help you in your relationship to God, and Proverbs, which is also included sometimes in the reading of Psalms, will help you in your relationship with people. Psalms is upward, and Proverbs is kind of sideward. Read them together, and you will be blessed. Today, we talk about what's going to happen in the future. You'll be surprised to learn that the Psalms are not only about the past and about the present, but they take a look into the future as well. Here from Psalm 16 is part one of The Best Is Yet to Come.
15: The title of our lesson today is The Best Is Yet to Come. We have been able to locate the psalm in some portion of David's life. So helpful to see what was going on in his life when he penned the words that are recorded for us in his journal. It brings to light the nuances of each word and paragraph and helps us to understand and appreciate what he was experiencing. Once again, this is a psalm of David. In fact, it's a teaching psalm of David. It's a special psalm of David according to the words that are listed above the psalm. It is thought by many to have been written during a temporary time of peace, during a parenthesis that David enjoyed in his life when Saul left off hunting him for a period of time. There were two such periods in the history of David. Both of them have to do with what happened after David had Saul in the palm of his hand and let him go. You remember the first time Saul was in the cave of En-Gedi, and David was so close to him that he cut off the part of his skirt and carried it out with him to prove that he'd been close enough to take Saul's life. But I believe the psalm we've opened to today was written after the second occasion when David held Saul in his hands. The story goes like this. Saul and his 3,000 chosen men were seeking David to kill him, and they had settled down for the night in the wilderness of Ziph. After the king and his army had settled down, according to the record, David came to the place where the army of Saul was encamped, and he could see that they were all there and that they were settled in for the night. He asked if one of his men would go with him down into the camp, and a man by the name of Abishai decided to accompany David. Abishai was the brother of Joab, the general of the army. And in verse 7 of 1 Samuel 26, the story is continued. So David and Abishai came to the people by night, and there Saul lay sleeping within the camp, with his spear stuck in the ground by his head, and Abner and the people lay all around him. Now Abishai, who was with David at that moment, thought, this is it. This is our chance. We can take Saul out right now. We'll never have to bother with him again. This is the last day he's going to chase David. And Abishai said to David, why don't we just kill him now and get it over with, and the war and the running and the fugitive status will be finished. David responded in the words of verse 11. He said, the Lord forbid that I should stretch out my hand against the Lord's anointed. And he wouldn't do it. I wonder what you would have done in that situation. But he did something very clever. The Bible says that he took the spear that belonged to Saul that was stuck in the ground by Saul's head as Saul was sleeping. And he took the bottle of water that was by his head and he carried them out of the camp. The Bible says in verse 12 that the reason nobody woke up was that God put the whole army and Saul in a deep sleep. They fell asleep, and how many of you know when God puts you to sleep, you're asleep? How many of you know that, all right? So David and Abishai got out of the camp, and now David goes across the valley, and he stands on the top of a hill, and he begins to holler across the valley at the encampment of Saul. You can't help but notice that David is he's a real man. He didn't take Saul's life, but he's going to toy with Abner, Saul's bodyguard, a little bit. So he starts kind of making fun of Abner, saying, you know what? You're not a very good bodyguard. I was standing right by your leader a few moments ago and could have taken him out. Why don't you get your act? And so he kind of toys with Abner. And when he does this, Saul hears David's voice. Saul responds. He knows the voice of David. And he said, David, is that your voice? And David said, it is my voice, my Lord, O King. And then David said, Saul, why do you pursue me? What have I done? What evil is in my hand? Now, therefore, please let my Lord the King hear the words of his servant. If the Lord has stirred you up against me, let him accept an offering. But if it is the children of men, may they be cursed before the Lord, for they have driven me out this day from sharing in the inheritance of the Lord, saying, go serve other gods. So now do not let my blood fall to the earth before the face of the Lord, for the King of Israel has come out to seek as a flea, as when one hunts a partridge in the mountains. Then Saul said, I have sinned. Return, my son David, for I will harm you no more because my life was precious in your eyes this day. Indeed, I have played the fool and erred exceedingly. It is thought that David wrote this psalm sometime soon after this experience, when there was a brief lull in the storm and Saul's hatred and hunting of him was at least for a moment put aside. And the reason this is connected with Psalm 16 is that in verses 19 and 20 of 1 Samuel 26, we have almost exactly the same wording that we find in Psalm 16 in verses 4 through 6. The psalm written in a moment of history reaches out across history to us today to remind us that even though sometimes we feel like the world is coming to an end and there's so much junk in our lives we don't know what to do, we can still pause for a moment and reflect upon the goodness of God, and it is the most wonderful thing to count your blessings one by one and to see what God has done. I've been reading a manuscript that someone sent to me for an endorsement. It's a wonderful book, and it has some wonderful thoughts in it. But one of the thoughts has to do with what's gone wrong with our counseling in these days. I can't help but tell you about it because it's so appropriate to what we're talking about in the 16th Psalm. The writer says that when you go, especially in the secular arena, to counsel, quite often what happens is you sit in the room and they try to drudge up out of you all of the bad things that have happened to you in your life up to this point, so they can then try to explain to you why you feel so bad. Now, most people that I know of tell me that after they review all the bad things in their life, they feel worse than when they went into the counseling session. But this author had a marvelous thought. He said, why do we do that? Why would we not rather, when someone comes who is troubled, sit them down on the couch and say, let's take a few moments and review your life. And let's see if we can begin by thinking of 8 or 10 wonderful things that have happened to you during the course of your living on this earth. And let's reflect on them and let's review them. And let's see if there isn't an awful lot in your life for which you could be thankful. He said, of course, the reason they don't do that is because if they did, the people would get well and they would never come back again. Now, I don't know if that's true, but I do know this. There is value in remembering what God has done in our lives. And over again in the Word of God, we're told to remember the works of the Lord. Psalm 77, 11 and 12 says it this way, I will remember the works of the Lord. Surely I will remember your wonders of old. I will also meditate on all your work and talk of all your deeds. Psalm 103, verse 2 says, bless the Lord, O my soul, and forget not all of his benefits. So easy for us to sail along with things in life as they are, so complicated and so busy, and sometimes as we're in the midst of a terrible storm, and the winds are blowing and the waves are high, and we get our eyes off of the important things, and we forget that there's not one of us who, in measuring our lives against the average life in the world, couldn't say, we are blessed of God. We are blessed of God. So that's what David does in Psalm 16. He pauses for a moment as a hunted man with a little peace of mind to help him collect his thoughts, and he begins to reflect upon all the good things he has in the Lord. Psalm 16 is a wonderful, wonderful story. He begins, first of all, by remembering who God is. He says in verse 1, preserve me, O God, for in you I put my trust. O my soul, you have said to the Lord, you are my Lord. My goodness is nothing apart from you. First of all, he begins to remember the Lord, and he sees the Lord in the personal presence of God in his life. In that first verse, there are three different names for God. If I were to read it in the Hebrew, it would read something like this, preserve me, Elohim. For in you I put my trust, O my soul. You have said to Jehovah, you are my Adonai. My goodness is nothing apart from you. David sees in the personal presence of God in his life, the covenant-giving God, the powerful Elohim, the personal Jehovah God. He sees the presence of God as Adonai, and he cannot help but be overwhelmed that he lives his life in the presence of Almighty God. God is with you. He is present with you. Whatever else may be going on in your life, pause for a moment to think about this. You live your life in the presence of Elohim, Jehovah Adonai. And David reflects upon that at the end of the verse by saying that there is no goodness in him apart from God. Did you know that as a Christian, when you reflect upon your life, and some of you will not believe this, you will doubt it, but if you work at it, you will find out that it's true. Everything in your life that is good has a string connected to it that takes it all the way back to Almighty God. Did you know that? You say, well, Jeremiah, you know, there's some good things in my life God doesn't have anything to do with. You just haven't followed the string back far enough. Behind the bread is the flour, and behind the flour is the grain, and behind the grain is the sun above, and also the refreshing rain. You say, I make my own bread. Oh, is that right? Where did the flour come from? Well, I got the flour at the mill. Well, where did the mill get the flour? They got it from the grain. Well, where'd the grain come from? It came from the ground. And how did it grow? Through God Almighty letting His sun shine and letting the rain come down upon it. In fact, James says it this way. Every good gift and every perfect gift comes down from above. Did you hear that? Not some of the good gifts and some of the perfect gifts, but every good gift comes down from above. And it comes from the Father of lights. Romans 8:32 says that when you get the Lord Jesus Christ into your heart as your Savior, you get everything that comes with Him. It says, who did not spare His own Son, but delivered Him up for us all. Now watch this. How shall He not with Him also freely give us all things? If for some reason I as a father would be willing to give to someone my son as a gift, can you imagine him coming the next day and asking me if he could borrow a wrench and my saying, you know what? No, I can't do that. Once you give the greatest gift, the rest of it is just elementary, isn't it? God Almighty gave us His Son, and with His Son, we get all things. And that's what David says, in the presence of Almighty God, I am a rich man. Elohim, Jehovah Adonai. And then he goes on to reflect as he thinks about who God is. He begins to think about how he sees God, not only in His personal presence, but he sees God in His people. He says in verse 3, as for the saints who were on the earth, they are the excellent ones in whom is all my delight. David pauses as we often ought to pause in the parentheses of our life and reflected upon the fact that he had some good friends among the people of God. He says, as for the saints who were on the earth, they're the excellent ones in whom is my delight. And I wonder if he wasn't thinking perhaps about Jonathan, maybe even Abishai, who went down into the camp with him that night and risked his own life just to be David's friend. But in every one of the extremities of David's life, there was always somebody that God provided. How many of you know that one of the great tests as to whether or not you're truly in the family of God is your love for the other people who are in that family? In fact, the Word of God so very directly makes that a test that if you have not read 1 John recently, you ought to go back and read it. Over and over again in 1 John, we are told that one of the tests of our relationship with God is our relationship with His people. Listen to these words from the book of 1 John. 1 John chapter 3 and verse 14. We know that we have passed from death to life because we love the brethren. He who does not love his brother abides in death. 1 John chapter 4, verses 7 and 8. Beloved, let us love one another, for love is of God. And everyone who loves is born of God and knows God. He who does not love does not know God, for God is love. 1 John 4, 11. Beloved, if God so loved us, we also ought to love one another. 1 John 4, 20 and 21. If someone says, I love God and hates his brother, he's a liar. For he who does not love his brother whom he has seen, how can he love God whom he has not seen? And this commandment we have from him, that he who loves God must love his brother also. And John 13:35 puts it this way, "By this will all men know that you are my disciples, if you have love one for another." So David reflects upon his relationships and the people of God. Have you ever stopped for a moment when you're in the midst of difficult times and counted up the true godly Christian friends that God has given you? One of the best things about going through difficulty, going through a little storm in your life, is that all of a sudden the true nature of God's people is evidenced to you, and you find out that you have some wonderful godly friends who God has given to you. So he rejoices in the presence of God. And then very quickly in the next verse, he talks about seeing God in his principles. In verse 4, he says, "Concerning the sorrows shall be multiplied who hasten after another God. Their drink offerings of blood I will not offer, nor take up their names on my lips." David begins to think about the people that he loves, and then he begins to think about the people he doesn't think so much about. Now, I know we're supposed to love everyone, but David here is talking about those who offer themselves to idols and those whose lips breathe the names of idolatry. David had seen the idols of Moab and the idols in Philistia, and he had heard about the idolatry that had gone on in the history of his own people. And he said, "As I sit here thinking about all of this and meditating on the goodness of God, I am so thankful for the principles of God's holiness that have kept me from being an idolater and from uttering the name of idols with my lips." And he just revels in the presence of Almighty God. You know, if God never did anything for us, if we couldn't enumerate on our hands the blessings that we feel, if we truly understand our Bibles, men and women, just to know God and just to know that he knows us is blessing enough to keep us occupied for the rest of our lives. But David doesn't stop there. He moves in the main part of the psalm to seeing God and what he is doing at the present time. He remembers who God is, and then in verses 5 through 8, he remembers what God is doing. And we'll go through these very quickly, but you will notice how wonderfully they are listed for us. He rehearses what God is doing. First of all, in verse 5, he sees that the Lord is his completeness. "O Lord, you are the portion of my inheritance and my cup." Old Testament language that puts these Hebrew words together, simply saying that the Lord is the one who makes us complete, that provides for us what we need. It is the answer to the prayer in the Lord's Prayer, "Give us this day our daily bread." God has provided for us. Have you ever stopped to thank God just for the daily provisions that he provides? And then he goes on to say that not only is God his completeness, but God is his certainty. "You maintain my lot," he says. Now, that doesn't mean God takes care of the empty lot you own out in the country. The word lot here means your circumstances. He takes care of your circumstances. Isn't it an interesting thing that this one who writes these words in this parenthesis in his life is the one who has been hunted down by Saul? He's the one who has been thrown out of his home, the one who has lost his presence among the people, who can't worship with the people of God in his city. He's a fugitive to his own family. And yet he's able to praise God in the midst of it all and say, "Oh Lord God, you maintain my lot. You take care of my circumstances." If anyone had to learn this lesson the hard way, it was David. And it was God who protected him through the long days of Saul's hatred toward him. And then he says in verse 6, "The Lord is our contentment." This is a wonderful verse. I've actually seen this on a couple of Christian cards over the years. Never have quite understood what it meant, but I now understand what it means and what a blessing it is. The Lord is our contentment. He says in verse 6, "The lines have fallen to me in pleasant places. Yes, I have a good inheritance." Lord, when I look back over my life, I've had a good life. And I have a great deal to be thankful for. Can you say that? When I look back over my shoulder, I was born in a Christian family. I was reared on the gospel, nurtured on the milk of the Word of God, given the privilege of going to Christian schools and Christian college, and blessed with godly friends who gave me good counsel when I needed it, and on, protected from the things that could have and maybe should have happened to me when I was running wild as a young man. And I look back and say, "Oh God, man, I've had a good life. I'm more blessed than I should be. I should have lived at least 150 years to be this blessed. But God has blessed me. That's what David is saying. He's saying, the lines have fallen to me in pleasant places, and I have a good inheritance. When you get yourself down in a self-pity party and everything gets out of perspective, you need to come back to realize what you have and how God has blessed you and be content with what you have. The Word of God says we can learn in whatever state we are to be content, Philippians 4:11. Did you know that? And did you know it's something you have to learn? It's not something that automatically happens. You don't just wake up. Some babies are born contented and some are not. All babies are born discontented. They have to learn to be contented. Oh, they may be more compliant than others, but you let them not have their bottle in a short period of time, they become discontented. Amen? You have to learn contentment. David, like Paul, learned to be content. Hebrews 13:5 says, let your conduct be without covetousness. Be content with such things as you have, for he himself has said, I will never leave you nor forsake you. Contented.
14: Well, we'll finish this discussion tomorrow here on Turning Point. And today and tomorrow are the last 2 days that we have in this month that we can offer this book to you. The book that says there are 5 beautiful psalms for a flourishing life. And, you know, in a world that can often feel barren and uncertain and lonely, Psalms usually provides a roadmap to step into biblical and true flourishing. So when you get this book, you will discover afresh the power and grace and wisdom of Psalm 1, Psalm 23, Psalm 46, Psalm 91, and Psalm 103, some of my favorite of the Psalms. 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Thanks for listening. 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
4: Francis Scott Key wrote of a flag that refused to fall, a powerful reminder that freedom endures only when it's defended. 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
26: 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And oftentimes, we sit there and pray and just expect that God should deliver it on our doorstep. But that's not always how it's actually designed. The fact is that much of what we pray for, God has given us the ability to do something about. And of course, with the power of the Holy Spirit and the strength that God gives us, to actually put some shoe leather into the process and see if we can help get those prayers answered. I hope that you enjoy this message entitled, Prayer That Works.
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27: We are now in Acts chapter 12, verse 1, a very practical and pastoral message for the congregation today. Let me read these 10 verses and we'll pray and we'll get started. Now about that time, Herod the king stretched forth his hands to vex certain of the church. And he killed James, the brother of John, with the sword. Now, that's just kind of put in there. Just as you're reading along, verse 2, he killed James. We're going to talk about that in just a moment. Just how earth-shattering that would have been to this congregation. And because he saw, that being Herod, that it pleased the Jews, he proceeded further to take Peter also. This just happened to be the spring feast of Passover, or the seven-day feast of unleavened bread, where Passover falls within that seven-day period. And when he had apprehended Peter, he put him in prison, and delivered him to four quaternions of soldiers to keep him, intending after Passover to bring him forth to the people. Peter, therefore, was kept in prison, but prayer was made without ceasing of the church unto God for Peter. And when Herod would have brought him forth, the same night Peter was sleeping between two soldiers, bound with two chains, and the keepers before the door kept the prison. And behold, the angel of the Lord came upon him, and a light shined in the prison, and he smote Peter on the side. And he raised him up, saying, Arise up quickly. And his chains fell off his hands. And the angel said unto him, Gird thyself, and bind on thy sandals. So he did. And he saith unto him, Cast thy garment about thee, and follow me. And he went out and followed him, and wist not that it was true which was done by the angel. But Peter wasn't sure whether he was dreaming or this was actually happening. And when they were past the first and second ward, and they came out the iron gate that leadeth into the city itself, with open on its own accord, then they went out and passed on through one street, and forthwith the angel departed from him. May the Lord add his blessing to the reading of the Word of God. The title of today's very practical and pastoral message is Prayer That Works. Well, it's approximately 8 years after the resurrection. The economy was in recession, and there was a famine in the land. Money was tight, jobs were hard to come by. In addition to all these things economically, the scenery had changed around Jerusalem, as after the martyrdom of Stephen, it had become more and more prevalent to openly persecute the Nazarenes, or the followers of Jesus. King Herod Agrippa had been given rule over Judea by his boyhood friend that was now the emperor of the empire, a man named Caligula. Now, this was not Herod the Great. Herod the Great was actually Agrippa's grandfather. And this was not Herod Antipas, the one that killed John the Baptist. That would have been Agrippa's uncle. And Agrippa was a fairly new king, having only been on the throne maybe 2 or 3 years. And he was seeking to curry favor. I mean, every ruler wants to be popular with the people. And he was trying to curry favor with the Jews. And he found that the persecution of the Messianics gained him positive response from the other Jews. In verse 2, we learn of the martyrdom of James. And as I said a moment ago, I marvel at just how nonchalant that's put in there. But think about what that just said. James was one of the original 12. He would have walked with Jesus for the better part of 3 years. He was the brother of John, the two sons of Zebedee, James and John. Jesus even nicknamed them thunderous men, or the sons of thunder, because of their boldness to engage. And even more than that, as you read the scripture, you find out that out of the 12, there was basically an inner circle. There was a group of four that accompanied Jesus in even rare circumstances, like the healing of rising Jairus' daughter from the dead. Only Peter, Andrew, James, and John were allowed to go with Jesus. On the Mount of Transfiguration, not all 12 went, but Peter, Andrew, James, and John had gone up there. We know that at Gethsemane, as they went out to pray the night before Jesus' arrest, several of the disciples, Peter, Andrew, James, and John, were invited to go a little further with Jesus. So this was part of the 12. This was part of the inner circle, one of the two sons of thunder. And it simply says in verse 2 that James had now been beheaded by order of King Agrippa. Now imagine how that news would have shaken this early church. I mean, they would have been shaken with Stephen's martyrdom because they didn't understand. Quite frankly, they were trying to figure out how all this was coming about and how it would fall into place. They were expecting Jesus' return immediately. They were looking for the return of Christ from the Pentecost on. And certainly they were looking for the promised kingdom of heaven on earth, where the lion would lie down with the lamb and there would absolutely be justice worldwide and King Jesus would be ruling and reigning from the throne of David in Jerusalem. But that wasn't coming about. As a matter of fact, now there's persecution. They're being chased all over the world. So none of this made sense to them. But now after James had been killed, it so pleased the Jewish leadership that Agrippa followed that up by ordering the arrest of Peter. And as the scripture said, it just happened to fall during this week-long spring feast, what we would call Passover. It's actually a week-long feast of unleavened bread, and Passover falls within the constraints of that week. But since it was a high holy day, there was no capital punishment allowed at that period of time. So Peter awaited in jail. And Peter would have most likely been, now this is like a 1/25th scale model of Jerusalem at the time of 66 AD. It's actually in a museum now there in Jerusalem. And if we go back, this is one of the sites that we want to visit. But this is what the old Temple Mount would have looked like with what was called Herod's Temple. This is the eastern gate facing out across the Kidron Valley. And over here would be the Mount of Olives. This is Solomon's colonnade. This is the colonnade. This building over here was Antonio Fortress. This was the citadel for the Roman troops. It'd be like the police station in the middle of town. It's most likely that Peter would have been in there in the basement as he was being held for safety until the holy days had passed. Verse 5 tells us that from the time of his arrest, the church of Jerusalem began diligent prayer that Peter would be released. But now they were coming to the end of the week. Verse 6 indicates that this was the last night. As a matter of fact, the next morning, Peter would be brought forth from his shackles and executed. But that night, this passage tells us, something miraculous happened. It says that an angel appeared in the jail and nudged Peter until he awakened. Then he told Peter to get up. And at the moment Peter began to get up, the chains fell off of his hands and feet, which had bound him to those Roman soldiers. Then the angel instructed Peter specifically, in great detail, we have in this account, to dress himself and to prepare to travel. Then the angel led the way and Peter followed him. Now, verse 9 tells us that Peter wasn't even sure that this was really going on. He thought he might have been dreaming or seeing a vision. The door in the inner sanctum opened, then the doors in the outer sanctum opened, then the doors going from Antonio Fortress into the city opened and led him all the way out of the building into the streets of Jerusalem. The shackles had just fallen off of him when he got up. They didn't have to try to pick the locks or anything. They didn't have to try to pick the locks of the cell doors. The cell doors just opened as if you were watching a spooky movie or something, and he was just escorted out into the street, and then the angel disappeared. Well, Peter came to himself and said the first place he went was to Mary's home, the mother of John Mark. And he knocked on the door. It says that a young lady named Rhoda that was a member of that church came and answered the door, said, "Who is it?" "Hey, it's Peter. Let me in." She was so excited when she heard Peter's voice and recognized this was Peter's voice that she left him standing outside and ran inside to tell everybody else. By the way, this is where the humor comes in. You've got all these great men and women of God from that first church that had seen the miracles at Pentecost, that had seen many of the miracles performed in the days after Pentecost by the apostles, so they were well aware of God's miracle-working ability. They were in there praying for God to work a miracle, and then when that miracle had happened and news was brought to them, they told Rhoda, "Leave us alone, quit bothering us with this news that Peter's at the door. We're praying that God would release Peter." Now, we'll have some more fun with that in a minute, but let's look at four observations that we can take from this great prayer meeting, perhaps one of the greatest prayer meetings that's ever been held, that we can possibly take some truths and apply to our own lives. Observation number one, Peter was in God's will the whole time. Why was Peter arrested? Was he jaywalking? Was it a DUI? Excessive speed? Bounced check? No, Peter was arrested for preaching the gospel of Jesus Christ. He was in God's will, and being in God's will took him to prison. So he was in God's will, in prison, and while in prison, he was praying to God for his deliverance. So even in prison, he was staying right in the midst of God's known will. First of all, ladies and gentlemen, whenever you find yourself in any kind of a predicament, take inventory as to why you are there. We're not going to preach about this subject today, but just in passing, let me make a couple of comments. Just because you're in the face of adversity does not mean that God is out to get you. You might be facing punishment for disobedience. For example, if your mother said, "Be home by such and such an hour," and you missed curfew, you might find yourself grounded for a week or 2 weeks. That's not God punishing you. That's your mother punishing you for disobedience. Different thing. It might be because of consequences of poor decisions. If you had $100 in your wallet and you went out and bought $100 worth of lottery tickets. And then that night you had no money to eat nor money to put gas in your car. And you cry out, God, you're not being fair. Why are you punishing me? God is not punishing you. You're reaping the consequences of being an idiot. You took your last $100 and bought lottery tickets with them. And if you find yourself in a situation and you're going, Lord, why am I in the midst of this? And you can recognize that it's not something that's a consequence of a stupid decision or a consequence of some outright disobedience to God's rules or God's commandments, then recognize that God just may be using you as an example to give him glory and through suffering. That's what James said in James chapter 1. When you find yourself in a predicament, you consider why you're there. And then if you recognize, I haven't done this by anything that my own account, then we are to count it all joy. Why is that? Because it's a far greater testimony to be able to say, give glory to God when times are difficult than it is to be able to give glory to God when times are good. I mean, a dog will wag his tail if you pat him on the head. But if someone, like in Peter's situation, can glorify God, even though he has been unjustly arrested for doing nothing more than preaching the gospel, then you got to recognize that God is using this as an opportunity to bring glory to his name. And recognize that staying in God's will is not always mysterious. Now, sometimes when you look for God's perfect will, you go, well, it can be sometimes puzzling. But the vast majority of God's will is very clear for us to know. As a matter of fact, God's will literally means God's design or God's intention or God's good pleasure. And we've been given a whole book of God's will. It's got 66 different books within it, and it's called the Holy Bible. For example, it's God's will that you be saved. Peter said, God is not slack concerning his promises, as some men count slackness, but is long-suffering with people, not willing that any should perish, but that all should come to repentance through Christ Jesus. So that's clearly part of God's will. It's God's will that we remain sexually pure. 1 Thessalonians 4:3 said, this is the will of God, your sanctification, that you should abstain from fornication. It's God's will that we serve him, present your bodies as living sacrifices. It's God's will that children obey their parents in the Lord, for this is right. It's God's will that husbands love their wives as Christ loved the church and gave himself for it in the Lord. It's God's will that wives submit to their own husbands in the Lord. It's God's will that parents discipline their children in love. It's God's will for you to only date other Christians, because you're not supposed to marry a non-Christian, because it's very difficult for two people to pull together when they're operating out of different playbooks. And it's also God's will that you work. Paul said that if a man doesn't work, then neither should he eat. Says that if a man doesn't provide for his own home, he's worse than a heathen and a publican. So there's a lot in Scripture that clearly spells out what God's will is. So it's easy for us to find out the vast majority of things we should be doing or not be doing. So when you find yourself in a situation, first thing, analyze it and see, am I here because I am out of God's will? Number two, they did all they could do, which at the time was they prayed. Verse 5 says, prayer was made without ceasing of the church of God for him. Now, there's a number of examples of prayer or lessons on prayer. And trust me, I've not mastered it. But there are some truths that we see in Scripture. One is found in Luke 11, where Jesus gives this particular example of a man that had unexpected guests show up in the middle of the night. Being a good host, he wanted to be hospitable, but he didn't have any food in the cupboards. So he went next door and knocked on his neighbor's door. Was wanting to ask him for 3 loaves of bread so he could feed his guests. His neighbor cried out, hey, it's the middle of the night. Go away. Leave me alone. And he kept knocking and kept on knocking and kept on knocking until the neighbor finally got out of bed and gave him the answer to his prayer or his request. What is that an illustration of? That's a lesson to us that we should be relentless in our prayer. Be specific about what you're praying for, and then pray and pray and pray and pray. Don't just check the box one and say, that's done, I can move on. We see another almost parallel illustration given in Luke chapter 18, where a widow who didn't have a man to represent her in court, so she was going to the judge trying to seek justice with some mistreatment that she had experienced. And the judge, the Bible says, was a corrupt man, didn't fear God, and was just there for his own purposes. But even this judge, this woman, would not go away, made request after request after request, until even this unjust judge responded to her request and answered prayer. So again, the point is, be specific in your prayer, be relentless in your prayer. These disciples had a serious problem that they could not handle. So they did all that they could do. They diligently, specifically, and unceasingly besieged God's throne in prayer. Observation number three, they were submissive to God's verdict. The church had complete faith in God's power and complete faith in the power of prayer and his ability to answer prayer. Otherwise, they wouldn't have been praying if they didn't think that it served a purpose. But they laid their petition out at Jesus' feet, and not a one of them knew what the answer would be. Don't you imagine that they had been praying for James

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3: And when our time on earth is done, then the Lord will take us home. Until our work is done or we become unusable, then we are, as Spurgeon said, we're invincible, literally immortal. As long as you're in the middle of God's will, doing God's thing, man can't touch you without God's permission. I have no doubt that they were stunned when James was arrested and James was executed. But now here they were praying for Peter. And they were aware that God had the ability to answer the prayer in the way they had hoped. But they were also ready to submit to God's will in case the outcome was the same as what happened with James. Let me give you another example. This time we look to the Old Testament. We see three men named Shadrach, Meshach, and Abednego. They were walking right in the middle of God's will. As a matter of fact, it was because of their obedience and their stand for God that they found themselves facing the penalty of death. Let me ask you, did they lack faith? Not at all. But notice how they made their request to Nebuchadnezzar when he gave them a second chance to recant. Daniel 3 verse 16 says this, Nebuchadnezzar, even though you're the emperor, even though you're the king of kings right now on planet earth, we will not take care in how we answer you regarding this matter. If God wills it, the God whom we serve is able to deliver us from the burning fiery furnace, and he will deliver us out of thine hand, O king. But even if he doesn't, be it known unto thee, O king, that God is still God. His will be done, and we will not serve thy gods nor worship the golden image which thou hast set up. Now let me ask you, do you think Shadrach, Meshach, and Abednego wanted to live? I do. I think they had within them the same thing that we all have. We all have a survival instinct. That's why you pull your hand away from a hot stove or your heart race accelerates when you step into traffic and almost get hit by a car, because we have this survival instinct that God put within us. Do you think that Shadrach, Meshach, and Abednego hoped that God was going to spare them? Well, I would assume so. I would assume that they wanted to live longer since God has put that within us. And do you think that they believed that God was able to spare them? Well, yeah, they say that in the verse right there. They said, our God, if he chooses, can deliver us. But even if he doesn't, God is still God, and we're submitted to his will regardless. That was the prayer of Jesus in Gethsemane. We talked about it briefly a week ago when Jesus poured out his heart before the Father and he sweat as if it were great drops of blood falling to the ground, leaving the imprints in that sand there in the area around Gethsemane. And Jesus said, Father, if there be some other way, then let this cup pass from me, please. Nevertheless, not my will, but thine be done. That is submission. Obedience is one thing, but submission to whatever God's answer happens to be is another. Now, I love the honest astonishment of this first church. We talked about it a minute ago. These great men of God and women of God that had been there at Pentecost, that had actually seen miracles performed. And I'm not talking about Benny Hinn type of miracles where the legs get longer. I'm talking about unexplainable supernatural events that clearly corroborated that these apostles were there speaking on behalf of God. I find it funny that these men that were praying for God to deliver a miracle, that when God actually did deliver a miracle and Rhoda answered the door, and then she comes in and says, hey, Peter's at the door. They said, well, don't bother us, Rhoda. We're praying for God to miraculously deliver Peter. So don't bother us while we're praying for this miracle by telling us that God has already performed the miracle. So what is that saying? I think it kind of should confirm or corroborate or encourage us. You know, every one of us go to our knees in prayer. And I don't think a single one of us have a doubt that God is capable of answering any prayer that we ask of him. In fact, quite frankly, ladies and gentlemen, God does answer every prayer. The sad thing is sometimes, or sad thing

0: for us is sometimes God doesn't answer the way we hope he answers. But he answers every prayer either with a yes or no or wait. In fact, even Peter himself was astonished that this miracle had happened. And he'd been delivered from prison before. But we seem to, while we have great faith in God, we seem to become so resigned to not thinking that God's going to work the miracle. Folks, whether God works the miracle or not, God is still God, and God is able of working a miracle. And if it's his decision to leave us in jail to the point where we face execution, then at that point in time, you've just got to say, God, may your will and not mine be done. Observation number four, after you've got sought God's will, and this is probably the biggest point I want to make here today, because it's something that we pay little attention to most of the time.
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1: 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Until then, may God bless you.
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5: Our Jewish friends recently celebrated Shavuot, known to many Christians as Pentecost, the biblical festival that marks the giving of God's Word, the Torah. Long before Pentecost became associated with the birth of the church in the book of Acts, the Jewish people were gathering to celebrate the moment God gave the Torah to Moses, revealing his commandments, his truth, and his covenant with his people. This should remind us all that our faith is deeply rooted in the story of Israel, the Bible we read, the promises we hold on to, the very foundation of our faith. All of it flows from the God of Abraham, Isaac, and Jacob, and through the Jewish people who God chose to bring his Word to the world. And that makes this moment especially meaningful, because while our Jewish friends recently celebrated the gift of God's Word, many in Israel and Jews around the world are also living through days of fear and uncertainty, anti-Semitic attacks in the Holy Land and across the globe, elderly Holocaust survivors who endured so much, again fearing for their lives, Jewish families praying for the freedom to worship in safety. Psalm 122 tells us to pray for the peace of Jerusalem, and Genesis reminds us of God's promise to bless those who bless Israel. 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Be the blessing. 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
12: Then you rejoice that we have a Father in heaven. That more foundational than biology or background is an eternal Father, the one who has given us peace for our souls, comfort for our lives, forgiveness for our sins, pardon for our past. That is my Father. And when I recognize that, I recognize I have this model that is giving me foundational security for even what I need to live.
13: 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In today's episode, Pastor Brian shares a lesson from Ephesians 6. Dr. Chapel highlights this passage, which presents the foundation for the building of God's families. 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And while you're there, look for Pastor Brian's commentary on the book of Ephesians, which he wrote for the Reformed Expository Commentary series. Dr. Chapel reveals how when we lift our eyes beyond ourselves to share Paul's expansive vision, then we too will join his doxology for God's amazing grace that transforms the world. Let's hear now from Dr. Brian Chapel as he shares the lesson, Patterns for Parenting.
12: Some years ago, I was invited to a church for a series of messages, an evening conference, and because the messages were in the evening, I spent the afternoons preparing. And the pastor of that church invited me just to use his office in his home, and I did. I can remember one particular afternoon working on the message, and as I was working on the message, his children were playing outside the window. Well, you could call it playing. It was actually an older brother who was ruling over his siblings with intimidation and cruelty and profanity. It was hard to listen to. It was harder to study through. So at some point, I just walked out the room into the hallway. And as I went out into that hallway, there was a motion that kind of caught my eye up a stairway to my left. And I looked up the stairway, and there, silhouette against the window that was atop the stairway, was the boy's mother. She was listening to her children playing too. And as she listened, she flinched with the latest profanity from her oldest son, and then turned toward me, saw I was there, and I could see that she was crying. And she said, "We don't know what to do. My husband doesn't know what to do. All we know is that he is 9 years old, and we already have lost control of our son. We don't know what to do." In the "we," there was actually hope, because there was this acknowledgement that it was still our responsibility to reach our son, to seek the Lord. Somehow we still have responsibility here, even though we wonder what it's to be. And if you ever faced that as a parent or feared it as a parent, grandparent, prospective parent. You have questions of the Lord. Lord, how do we actually become the family, raise the children as you desire according to your word? And if you have that longing in you, I wonder if you don't have some disappointment if you just looked at the passage with me of scripture that we read. Because after all, this is the basic and most complete passage on parenting in the Bible. And do you know what? In this long family section that we began looking at with husbands and wives and now parents, there is one verse of explicit instruction to parents on what it means to parent children. Just one verse. I mean, there are 20 verses, if you count the whole, of what it means to be a husband and a wife, and what it means to be an employer, a master of servants, what it means to be a child. But actually, chapter 6 and verse 4 is just the only verse on parenting that's given, and it's actually just addressed to one parent, and that's the father. We long for more. We want volumes, not one verse. And so our hearts begin to say, is there some wisdom that the Lord is communicating, even the way that he is expressing things here? That what we want is, we want that child-rearing instruction manual. And instead, what God is giving is an architecture to our homes, saying, here are the basic building blocks that are more important than, you know, who takes out the trash or what movies you see. I mean, here is the building block of God's architecture, and it begins with an understanding of the foundation relationships that are so important for building God's families. The first foundational relationship, you understand, if you just kind of back up into this whole epistle of the Apostle Paul. I mean, we're getting toward the end now as he begins to give instructions to parents, and you have to say, well, what already began all of this? Five chapters on the nature of the church. As the apostle is reminding us that God called his church from all eternity to be the powerful transforming agent of his own love in all the world. And so he called the church from the foundations of the world before they were laid. He called the church into purity, into unity, into ways in which his love is being made manifest in the home. But what's clear is that whatever he is saying to families is in the context of the church. And it's just a reminder to us. If you're saying, what are the building blocks of the home? The first building block for the foundation of the home is a loving relationship with God that's established in the context of the church. There's some people in this room, I won't identify them by name, Bill and Diane, but we had the great privilege of raising our children in a church in Southern Illinois when we were a bunch of couples in that church and we were all about the same age and we all had children about the same age. And what we were doing, of course, was we were watching one another and learning from one another and instructing one another. This worked, that didn't work, how do you do this? And it's really part of God's plan. No one knows it all. And so we're put together in the church of Jesus Christ to be helping, instructing, unifying one another so that we can learn from one another. That's actually part of the plan. And as cultures change, as people change, God is saying, but I still need my people in the church together. It's why we don't say, I can just worship in the woods all out by myself. Of course you can. But we need you. And you need us to be learning how we function together as the families that God has called. But it's not just that we need the corporate nature of the church. In the church, we are learning something about God the Father. After all, from the very first chapter, we learned that he was the Father who united us in the Beloved. In this chapter 5, in which the apostle is beginning to say what it means to be the people of God in the home, chapter 5 just begins with these words, be imitators of God as beloved children. It's the reminder for all of us that God is our Father, and we need that. We need it first for modeling, that we are learning in the church what parenting is because we have a heavenly parent. We have a Father. Why is that important? Because despite what we may wish, we tend to become our parents. Right? You said those words would never come out of your mouth, and they did, didn't they? Right? Even the same tone. Well, the fact that we become our parents, of course, is a good thing if we had good parents. But what if you're on the negative side? What if you simply recognize the realities that abusers tend to raise abusers? Alcoholics tend to raise alcoholics. Anxious parents raise anxious children. What then? Then you rejoice that we have a Father in heaven. That more foundational than biology or background is an eternal Father, the one who has given us peace for our souls, comfort for our lives, forgiveness for our sins, pardon for our past. That is my Father. And when I recognize that, I recognize I have this model that is giving me foundational security for even what I need to live. I don't just have a Father so I can model after him. I actually need to know a Father in heaven, because inevitably we will parent either out of security or insecurity. If we parent out of insecurity, it's usually marked in our discipline, right? When do you and I tend to get the angriest at our kids? When they embarrass us. Because we don't like looking bad. We don't like being reduced in stature or status in other people's eyes. One of my worst experiences as a parent, I can remember it now, I don't like remembering it, was at Covenant Seminary. I was a new professor. I had young kids. And one of my kids, after a chapel program, came running down the center aisle and ran right into Dr. Rayburn, the president, and almost knocked him over. Now, my child was not hurt. Dr. Rayburn was not hurt. My ego was bruised. That was my child in the chapel that ran into Dr. Rayburn. I got so mad. Why? Because I was embarrassed because of what it supposedly said about me as a parent. And at the very moment that my child might maybe needed me to pick him up and hold him and say, it's going to be okay, instead, I was just red-faced, angry. It can take other forms, can't it? When our older children are struggling with their addiction or pregnancy or anorexia or arrest, and so much of what we think about is what others will think of us, and our rage grows out of our own insecurity rather than the attention we know that our child needs in the worst of what they're struggling with. If we don't recognize our own security in Christ, we may discipline out of the insecurity, which means that we will rage because of our fear of embarrassment, but we also may fail to discipline in our insecurity because we fear the loss of affection of our children. If I discipline, they'll get mad at me. If I discipline, they'll walk away from me. If I discipline, they'll be upset with me. That's not really the point. We are called to be the parents of our children for their sake, not for what they think of us. And we will walk away from our discipline requirements if we are not secure in the Lord and say, but I am loved of the Father. I am secure in Him. And so I discipline when needed out of my security, not of my insecurity that requires my child's affection. What I ultimately recognize is God is saying our discipline finds its consistency and its balance in understanding that I have a loving relationship with the Father that makes me secure so I can do what I'm called to do in the given moments.
14: 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The Apostle Paul wrote the letter to the Ephesians to declare God's plan that the gospel of Jesus Christ would reach the world through weak and sinful people like you and me. 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
12: What I ultimately recognize is God is saying our discipline finds its consistency and its balance in understanding that I have a loving relationship with the Father that makes me secure so I can do what I'm called to do in the given moments. Now, a question for all of us as you think about how this epistle is laid out, if it begins by talking about our security in God the Father, how is that security reinforced in the home for parents? Through our spouses. 12 verses for talking about how we relate to one another in marriage before a single verse on talking about how parents should relate to their children. Why is that? Because the first building block for Christian families is a loving relationship with God in the context of the church, but the next solid building block that is needed for solid families is a loving relationship with our spouses. These are just the foundation relationships before God is talking about any practices that we would be doing as parents. Why do we need that second building block of a foundation relationship with our spouse? Because parenting is a team sport, right? 2-on-1. The goal is that we would be together in disciplining and loving and caring for and figuring out how we care for our children. And we do that as we are together with our spouses. It's more than just modeling. It's understanding how children gain information, how they learn what it means themselves to be related to another person in marriage in a way that is dear and appropriate for life's greatest blessing beyond our salvation, unless God, again, has gifted you for being single. If he hasn't gifted you for being single, our greatest heart's fulfillment is we're united to the companion of his choosing. When that happens, you have to recognize our children are learning all kinds of things from us and in the way they're observing us. Last Sunday, we launched that little film clip about the NASCAR race driver who was marrying the single mom and actually made vows to her 3-year-old as well as to the mom. And some of the words he said, do you remember them? He spoke to the 3-year-old daughter and said, I promise to show you how a man should treat a woman by how I care for your mom. I'm going to show you what it means for a man to treat a woman as she should be treated. At the same time, I'm teaching you what a woman should expect. Our marriages are the ways that we are showing people what God intends, how you relate to the opposite gender, how the fulfillment that God intends is to be exemplified because you love one another. You're showing it to your children. Of course, it's troublesome in today's society, isn't it? I mean, we can point to all the statistics. Mike Flynn last week when he was up here reminded us some things. You know, 1/3 of all America's youth now are growing up in homes without both biological parents in the home. There are actually scarier statistics. Those who estimate say right now, those who are born today, of those who are born today, 2/3 of them will graduate high school without both biological parents in the home. 2/3. What will that mean for a culture where men and women don't know how to relate to men and women, don't have modeling of families that are whole in the Lord? I mean, we can point to terrible things right now in the United States if you look at the imprisoned population. And by the way, if you look just at the United States, 25% of the entire world's imprisoned population is in the United States alone. And 85% of them will say they had no father influence dominant in their lives. 85% of those in prison will say no dominant father influence in their lives. So we say, well, that's just that portion of society. But some of you have looked already and you've reminded me in that book that I wrote with Kathy, Each for the Other, we quoted the Duke study in which students at Duke University, you know, the best and the brightest of our culture, 45% of them, and this was 10 years ago, 45% of those at Duke said their parents' divorce was the most life-determinative event in their lives to that point. 45% of the students at Duke. The most important gift you can give to your children is a good relationship with your spouse. No question. The most important gift that you can give to your children is a good relationship with your spouse. Implications. Love one another deeply. Find ways to forgive. Work past the rough patches. Everybody has the rough patches. Can we say that? Everybody has the rough patches. But to find ways to work past them, to teach pardon and forgiveness and respect for somebody, even when there are difficult things, is what God is saying is so important, because we know how significant it is for children to learn to relate to their future spouse, to relate to another person. Is simply learned in the intimacy of the parent's relationship with the child. And of course, it's not just the child learning about the relationship with the parent, but even learning about God himself. Why is God so concerned about parents and children? Because it's, again, often through the intimate that we learn the transcendent. What does it mean to have a father who loves me in heaven? Well, I sometimes learn that through the father who loves me on earth. And sometimes, of course, it's hard to learn about the Father in heaven because of a father who has struggled to love me on earth. But when I see what God is demonstrating through the couple that he has put into my life, I'm learning about God. And so we have to say to one another in our Christian homes, however we display affection, however we explain forgiveness and help to a spouse, that's teaching our children about God and their relationship to him. So we say, all right, lots of hugs and kisses, even if the kids say yuck, right? Why? In whatever way is appropriate to show affection in our family, we have to learn to do it. Now, maybe that sounds hard, but you must recognize the great hope that it is. If the relationship of spouse is so important for the child learning about God as well as about how to relate to other people, what that's saying to you and me is, parents, we all know this, right? There will be moments that we hope our children forget, right? Right? Where we have erred, we got too mad, we stepped out of line, and you know, maybe it was more than a moment. You know, maybe we followed that crazy child-rearing book for about 6 months till we said, this is crazy, you know. Whatever it was, if the foundation, if the building blocks of this child relationship are not just a particular moment or even a particular period of months, but a whole relationship, that means we can make mistakes and still bless our children, because the mistake is not determinative. It's the relationship that's building the building blocks. It's the architecture of the home. Not just mistakes made. We all make mistakes. God forgives you. Forgive yourself. Move on. And build the marriage that God intends to be the model by which your children are learning about him as well as about how to relate to others. If you think about the relationship with God and the relationship with spouse as being foundation building blocks, you're now ready to start moving forward to say, all right, well, what are the expectations? What are the actual responsibilities that are to be expressed in this parent-child relationship? So interesting that in chapter 6, when we finally get to instruction, they're not to parents first, but to children, right? Chapter 6 and verse 1, children, obey your parents in the Lord, for this is right. So we understand there are instructions to children. I mean, that's another one of the building blocks. We have to understand that the Bible is not silent on this. It hasn't failed to address the subject. That parents are not alone responsible. Children are responsible before the Lord to obey his word. And so there are instructions to the children, and they start out with just what to do. Now, verse 1 is not hard. Children, obey your parents in the Lord. That's just talking about behavior or actions, right? Verse 2 is about attitudes as well as actions. Honor your father and mother. This is reminding us that behavior is not the only object of the instruction, but heart attitude as well. So obedience with belligerence or demeaning backtalk or slam doors is not what God is after. Because what God is trying to do is not just raise a child, He is trying to raise an eternal soul to honor Himself. And to have bare obedience without heart commitment is the worst of hypocrisy. I mean, children who are raised to be obedient only outwardly without internal desire to do so create the hypocrites that they themselves hate. And so God is saying here, I'm after the heart as well as after the behavior.
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9: 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And Bible teaching on the go for you this morning with Unlimited Grace, Pastor Chappell. It's good to have you here. Good to be with you. Get together this morning. We've got that around 27 on the turnpike southbound. That's our big trouble spot traffic-wise right now. Big backup there. One lane is only open. While they investigate a crash there and get things rolling again, hopefully. Maybe Highway 50, State Road 50 might not be a bad alternate there. 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Yeah, we always want to make sure that gives you some great, nice items there to be able to just grab and download. It's good to be with you this morning. Let's check on that weather forecast. Rain this afternoon. Looks like several inches of rain possible throughout the next several days, but keep an eye on that. And time for today's Maximum Life, and Zach Terry on the way.
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25: Looking at rain today, the mid-80s by noon, heading towards highs near 90, rain heaviest this afternoon, dials back this evening as we get into the 70s, rain hangs around through midnight, lows near dawn in the low 70s. Now that rain keeps rolling tomorrow, highs near 90, the rain continues through the weekend, mid-80s for the highs next week. Your latest Word forecast, I'm Dave Dorica.
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27: He begins to lead, he begins to rule, and then we're going to see how he saves his family in the days ahead. Now, the law of repetition. What do we see repeated throughout the text, other than his fashion sense, what do we see repeated throughout the text that the Holy Spirit may be inviting us to dial in on a little more carefully? I see three concepts or three words. The word with, the word remembered, and the word favor. Those three concepts are repeated throughout the narrative. The first is there in chapter 39, verse 2. It's the word with. Simple word, says the Lord was with Joseph and he became a successful man and he was in the house of his Egyptian master. I remember as a young boy, we always had, I think it was called Superbook cartoons. Y'all remember those? This is pre-VeggieTales, man. These were the good stuff. You know, if you find them on YouTube, they're really fun to watch. Superbook. I would watch those things every single day and I knew a fair amount of scripture. We were in church every time the doors were open. From the time my dad came to Christ, they kept us in church. Sunday morning, Sunday night, Wednesday night, Bible study, discipleship training. Anybody remember discipleship training? Man, we went to all of it. And so I had a fair amount of exposure to Scripture. And my mind would try to make sense of it. And I would hear the preachers say things like, God is everywhere. There's nowhere in the universe you can go and you can escape from the presence of God. But then the missionaries would visit our church and they would show the slideshows. This is pre-PowerPoint. You know, they would show the slideshows and the preacher would pray for them. He'd put an arm around that missionary and say, Lord, be with them. okay, my mind as a little kid is just trying to make sense of those two dichotomies. It seems like a contradiction, but it's not. In one sense, you've told us that you can't go anywhere to escape the presence of God. David said, if I make my home in the heavens, he's there. If I make my bed in the pit of Sheol, God is there as well. Where can I flee from your presence? So I hear that. And then I hear you praying, God, be with them. Sometimes they would pray before the service, Lord, be with us today. And I thought to myself, why would you? You don't have to ask. He said, in fact, he said, I will never, what, leave you or forsake you. Now, why am I going to ask him to be with me if he's told me he's never going to leave me or forsake me? Well, as an adult with a little more time to study, I've discovered that when Scripture speaks of God being with someone, it's speaking of a covenantal presence. Here's the deal. There is a sense in which God is, he's omnipresent. He's everywhere simultaneously. However, he is not everywhere in the same sense simultaneously. He's everywhere, but not in the same sense. He's with everyone in one sense, but he's really with particular people in another sense. It's the manifest covenantal presence of God. If I'm right about this, and I do believe I am, then what that means is if there's a few hundred people here today, we've got some gathered over at Central Nassau, we've got a lot of people that didn't that's up late today and didn't come to church, but they're watching online, so God bless you. A lot of people watch it online today. Here's what I'm telling you. There's somebody, let's just say, I'm not in the one in particular, but right here in this section, there's a person here in this section that God is with them in a really special, unique way. There's somebody in this section, he's not with them in the same way he's with this person. If I'm right about this, he's with everybody, but not in the same way. So if you are wise, and I believe you are, then you should wish that God would be with you as much as God could be with you. Are we in agreement there? Man, I want all of God that I can get. I want his presence to be as with me, whatever that means, as much as he possibly can be with me. He was with Joseph in that way. It says in verse 2, the Lord was with Joseph. He became successful. It says in verse 3, the master saw the Lord was with him, and the Lord caused all he did to succeed. In chapter 39, verse 21, it says, but the Lord was with Joseph and showed him steadfast. Again, look at the law of repetition. In verse 23, the keeper of the prison paid no attention to anything in Joseph's charge because the Lord was with Joseph. It was obvious to those around him that God's with him differently than he's with these other wardens. In chapter 48, verse 21, Israel or Jacob is speaking to his son. They've been reunited, and he says, behold, I'm about to die, but God will be with you and will bring you again into the land of your fathers. In the New Testament, that's another interpretive key, is always look and see how the New Testament interprets the Old, or how the Psalms interprets Genesis. Scripture interprets itself better than anybody can. Stephen's sermon in Acts chapter 7, his defense before the people, before he becomes the first Charlie Kirk, the first martyr. Before that, he said Joseph was cast into prison, but the Lord was with Joseph. So the law of repetition would say something to this. Lean in, take note. You want this, it's a good thing. And I would ask, is he with you? To what degree is he with you? You know, the most important thing about you is whether or not you know Jesus, right? Have you been forgiven of your sins? I would say second to that, what comes to your mind when you think of God, your understanding of who God is incredibly important. Are you filled with God's Spirit? You say, Pastor, how can I know? Let me be real clear right here, and I don't mean this to be mean, but I'll say that's something you need to know. You need to be certain, and you need to know to what degree God is with you. You need to know to what degree are you as full of the Holy Spirit as you could possibly be right now. If you don't have a clue what I'm talking about, this is your invitation to learn more. This is second to knowing Jesus. This is the most important thing. Is he with you? Is he manifest in your life? Is he wearing you? Dr. Rogers used to say it this way. This cloak, this jacket, if I laid it by itself, it can do nothing. But me filling this jacket, the jacket can do anything I can do. It's not the power of the jacket. It's me filling the jacket. Same is true of Holy Spirit. You in and of yourself, as Joseph said, there's nothing in and of me that can help you, Pharaoh. However, I am God's servant and he is with me. Is he with you in that sense? You say, Pastor, how do I get there? How do I make it happen? Focus not so much on how much of God you have and concern yourself more with how much of you God has. You get there by giving God a blank check and meaning it. Remember Solomon? He comes into the kingdom and the Lord says to Solomon, ask me for anything. Solomon, here is your blank check. You fill it in and I'm going to cash it for you. What a promise. Let me tell you though, first Solomon gave God a blank check. And he said, I'm your servant and I'm here to serve you and your people. Here's my blank check. And then God reciprocated. James says it this way in the New Testament. Draw near to God, then and only then is implied. God will what? Draw near to you. God is not elusive. God is not hiding. God is not trying to keep you in the flesh. God wants you to be as filled with his Spirit, with him to be as with you as he possibly can be. But he does make it a conditional promise. And he says, if you want that, come after it. Draw after me and I'll meet you halfway. I'll meet you halfway. That's the word with. Second word. It's the word remember. He asked in chapter 40, verse 14 to the cupbearer, remember me when it is well with you. And then in chapter 40, verse 23, it says, yet the chief cupbearer did not remember Joseph. Chapter 41, verse 9, he says to Pharaoh, I remember Joseph. In chapter 42, verse 9, Joseph remembered his own dreams that the Lord had given him.
0: I have had the honor of preaching through the Gospel of Luke on three separate occasions, verse by verse. And I'm thrilled to announce that those messages have been compiled into a brand new commentary on Luke's Gospel. 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
27: The word remember, like the word with, means more than it seems to mean at face value. Remember Noah when we were studying about the flood? Noah's there with his family. The whole earth has been wiped out. They're floating around there in the ocean. And the Bible says God remembered Noah. God remembered Noah. Now again, as a little boy, that was hard for me because not only is God omnipresent, we're told he's omniscient. That means he knows everything that can be known. He knows everything. Well, how did he remember Noah? Did he forget Noah? And then I would hear verses like this that troubled me. It would say that God would cast your sin into the sea of forgetfulness to remember them no more. And I would wrestle with, how can an all-knowing, omniscient God who knows everything forget anything? How can those two things be true? And here's the conclusion I've come to. They're not true in the same sense. So In one sense, when you confess your sins to the Lord, he promises that because of the merit of Jesus Christ, that he will not remember your sin against you in judgment. However, of course, God knows what happened. David's sin with Bathsheba. We've got a record in Psalm where David is confronted by Nathan the prophet, and he thoroughly repents of that sin. He's forgiven by the Almighty. However, his sin is recorded in the very Word of God. That will, listen, the only two things that will live forever are the Word of God and the souls of man, the only two things on earth. Yet the Word of God will never pass away. So what happened between David and Bathsheba, God knows it happened. If you went up and said, Lord, you remember that incident with Uriah's wife, God wouldn't go, I don't know what you're talking about. No, God knows exactly what you're talking about. He remembers David's sin, and he remembers your sin. But he doesn't remember it against David. And if you've repented, he doesn't remember it against you. Do you see what that means? So when he remembers Noah, he hadn't forgotten Noah. But it means that God intentionally activated Noah to engage in the divine plan in a unique way. And that's what it means with Joseph. God remembered Joseph. He was thrown into the pit. We read in Psalms, God was testing him. He passed the test, and God remembered him and had him taken into Egypt. He gets there. He's tested with Pharaoh's wife. He passed the test. He's thrown into prison. He's being tested. He passed the test. 2 years go by. God remembers Joseph and engages him. As we've watched this war unfold in the Middle East, probably, you know, there's always interesting little subplots that come out of all of these different things. Well, the Mossad, Israel's secret service, had one of their top men in the administration of Iran. I mean, think about that. You probably ought to do a background check, guys. I mean, you know what I'm saying? One of the Mossad agents was embedded. And what they tell us that the CIA does it, Mossad does it, terrorists do it, is they will put these sleeper units out there, and then when the timing is right, what do? They activate them. In many ways, that's what remembering means. God activates you for his divine plan and purpose. God activated Joseph. Has he activated you? Could it be that you're here and you've had a good life, man? By any relative standard, you've had a good life, but there's something missing and you know it? And you're yearning for God to use you, or you're yearning for something, maybe you don't know what it is. Could it be that you're yearning for God to remember you in that sense? To activate you for his purposes? Say that your retirement years are going to be more fruitful than your years of employment. Could it be that he brought you here? Piper tells the story. Don't spend your whole life and end it picking up seashells up and down the beach. There's more to life. Jesus didn't die on the cross for seashells. It's okay to pick up seashells. It's okay to find shark teeth. But I do believe he has bigger plans for you than that. And when he activates you, that's what it means when he says he remembered Noah. He remembered Joseph. Third word, favored. It says in verse 4 of chapter 39, so Joseph found favor in his sight. So he finds favor, first of all, with God, and that spills over to favor with his fellow man. He was favored of his physical father. He was favored by Potiphar. He was favored in the prison. He was favored by Pharaoh. The favor of God produced favor with his fellow man. We tend to focus on the ones who don't favor us. Did Joseph have some people who didn't favor him? Absolutely. His brothers hated him. The cupbearer forgot all about him. I mean, he had rescued his life, basically, and or at least delivered the message. And the cupbearer forgot he existed. That's the kind of stuff that we tend to camp out on. Joseph didn't do that. Joseph focused on cultivating and maintaining the favor of God and then allowing it to spill over into favor with others. Favor does not equal popularity. It doesn't equal fame. At times, it means you're going to have a very difficult row to hoe. But it means that what is going to take place is going to be done by God's power and not your own. Three words: with, remembered, and favor. Now, you can check your work when you're when you draw a conclusion from the text. And you can check your work and say, okay, if I'm seeing this in the text, it ought to be echoed in other texts throughout the canon of Scripture. I'm going to show you one case where it is. Gabriel shows up to Mary. Mary is a little virgin girl. She's never been with a man. She's been pure. The angel shows up. Gabriel shows up, says, I got good news for you, little sister. Guess what's going to happen? You are highly favored. And God is with you. She breaks out in praise, the Magnificat. And what does she say? He has remembered.

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3: You. First Lord's Day of every month, what do we do here as a church? Y'all were here, right? What do? Lord's Supper. Why do we do it on the first Sunday of every month? That's when y'all wanted to do it. Really, we voted on it one Wednesday night. But the reason, Scripture doesn't tell us how often to do it. It tells us how to do it. It says, as often as you do this in what?
4: Remembrance.
3: Is he afraid we're going to forget? Well, maybe. A lot of churches have. You know, a lot of the Ivy League schools in our country were originated to train up pastors to go into all the world and preach the gospel. That's not what they're about today. So people do forget. However, it means for you to set your mind intentionally by taking the Lord's Supper. You're setting your orbit around the epicenter of the broken body and the shed blood of Jesus Christ. You're intentionally letting that little bitty thing reorient your life around the most important thing. Another thing, we do this. Some of you do it monthly. Some of you do it weekly. Some of you do it bi-weekly. I think we do it bi-weekly because we get paid bi-weekly, that we take a tenth of what we receive and we give it back to the Lord. Done it for many, many years. Now, this is not what we're trying to accomplish by doing that. We're not saying, well, Lord, here's your cut, 10%. I can do whatever I want to with this other 90. That's mine. No, the Scripture says that he owns it all already, doesn't he? The earth is the Lord's and the fullness thereof. The 100% is the Lord's. Well, why don't we give 10%? It's a good way to remember that it all belongs to him anyway. And everything we do with his money should be pleasing to him. You say, well, Pastor, I want him to remember me. Are you remembering him? Draw near to him and he will draw near to you. Are you engaging him? Are you favoring him? If you have multiple opportunities on the Lord's Day, is he kind of your favorite? Say, man, I could go to the beach. I could be fishing. I could be in a tree stand. And I like all those things. However, man, my time with God is my favorite. Getting together with his people at his house on his day, I favor him. When you favor him, he favors you. When you're with him, he will be with you. When you remember him, he will remember you. But don't go into life saying, man, I really want his presence, but I'm not giving him my presence. I really want him to remember me for my good and his glory, but I'm not going to remember him in my giving. I'm not going to remember him in communion. I'm not going to remember him in praise. Draw near to him. And yeah, I think, man, look, let's be honest. The dumbest thing we've ever done probably was daylight savings time. I don't know why on earth that's still around. However, it was hard. You lost an hour of sleep last night. But you got up and came to church. Had a little more coffee. Why? Because I take it that you want to be close to him. I take it that you want. People say, some folks come to church to build their business. I've never seen that work for anybody. If you're here, I trust that you're here because you want to be close to the Lord. That's a good first step. Press in. Thirst for his righteousness as a deer pants for streams of water until you're panting after his presence. And then you go and you seek the Lord and he will be found. You drink of his presence and then it quenches your thirst and simultaneously it makes you more thirsty than you've ever been. Draw near to him. He will draw near to you. Be with

0: him, he will be with you. Remember him, he will remember you. Favor him, he will favor you. That's the invitation. Let's bow our heads and close our eyes.
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2: 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Hope you're having a great day so far, right? Kind of early. Maybe the kids are sleeping in, right? No school. Now summer, out for summer. In Orange and Seminole counties, and most other counties today. Well, this will be the last day today. Lake County, sorry, you got tomorrow still. But then it's all full steam ahead for summertime. So enjoy that. All right, coming up, time for today's Focus on the Family. And it continues the conversation from yesterday. And maybe your family needs a family renovation. Interesting, right? Concept. But more conversation about that today. Pretty good chances for rain in the next several days. So we'll talk about that as well. All on the way right here on your Thursday morning. Glad you're here. 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
7: Francis Scott Key wrote of a flag that refused to fall. 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
5: Looking at rain today, the mid-80s by noon, heading towards highs near 90, rain heaviest this afternoon, dials back this evening as we get into the 70s. Rain hangs around through midnight, lows near dawn in the low 70s. Now that rain keeps rolling tomorrow. Highs near 90, the rain continues through the weekend, mid-80s for the highs next week. Your latest word forecast, I'm Dave Dorica.
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11: Well, hi, I'm Dr. Danny Huerta, and when a teen is struggling with anxiety, the stress often brings sleepless nights and being pulled apart as parents. 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
14: We've got to do it ourselves. I can't wait on my husband, Stephen. Stephen, you do it first, and then I will do it. He's a great husband, great dad, and he does take the lead in a lot of things. But there are moments, instead of blaming him, I need to look at Shannon. Shannon, what do I need to do in this area? So I've got a DIY. Then, as Dr. Chapman, you're saying there, we've got a DIY together. And I like something else we need to, I think, reiterate there is these are affordable repairs.
13: That's Dr. Shannon Warden describing why you may need a renovation project for your marriage and your family. This is Focus on the Family with Jim Daly, and today we're returning to a conversation we started last time with Dr. Gary Chapman and Dr. Warden. I'm John Fuller, and thanks for joining us.
15: John, I'm the last guy you want to talk to about remodeling. I'm so pathetic at this stuff. So I just, you know, not long ago learned what DIY is. Do it yourself. I literally had to ask a guy.
13: Well, it's okay.
15: My
13: no
15: wife,
13: shame.
15: Actually.
13: No
15: what
13: shame.
15: Does that mean? And she said, that means do it yourself. That's how pathetic I am. But, you know, there's so many great TV shows on now about remodeling and how to do it well.
13: And they just keep us there. We want to see how it all finishes.
15: Doesn't say much about our lives, does it? But Gary Chapman and Shannon Warden have come up with a wonderful concept. They describe some of the challenges that families are facing with selfishness, apathy, resentment. And I'll never forget how they compared resentment to having termites in your home. There's an analogy from last time. If you didn't listen, get the download, go to their website. On your smartphone, you can download the app and listen at your pleasure. So do it, because it was good content. The way we combat or fix those problems with godly tools is what they're talking about. Character traits that Dr. Chapman and Dr. Warden have identified. 12 things. Things that include kindness, love, and forgiveness. Very similar to the fruit of the Spirit, right? And I thought they were great reminders for all families about how to focus on what's most important. So if you missed it, get the download.
13: And we'll have details about the book our guests have written, The Do-It-Yourself Guide to Building a Family That Lasts, 12 Tools for Improving Your Home Life, on our website.
15: Gary and Shannon, welcome back to Focus.
14: Good to be back.
16: Thank you.
15: Good to have you. And yeah, things went well last night. I practiced this, and Troy responded with boldness.
16: I'm sure.
15: He's become my architect.
14: Nice. Way to go, Troy.
15: Hey, Shannon, let me start with you. Explain why trust is such a key development tool for our children. What message are we sending to our kids when we don't let them make their own decisions?
14: I've got Presley, Carson, and Avery at home, and God has been so good to in so many ways. Say, Shannon, pay attention to what I'm doing in their personalities. I'm developing their character. This is not all about you having to gut through parenting. Parents, y'all, everybody understands that because it's hard. Parenting's not always glorious work. So God's gracious. He says, Shannon, look, pay attention to what I'm doing to these kids. I've got plans for each one of them. I already anticipate in some ways, without trying to project onto them what they might be, but I already anticipate in each one of their lives what it is maybe God is doing for their future and for the kingdom. So I have to partner with the Lord. I see Carson, for example, who's very driven. He has ideas about things. He's strong-minded. I don't want to punish him for the way the Lord has made him. I want to say, Carson, God has made you this way. This part is great. This part we're going to have to tweak because I got to prepare you for a wife.
15: No, that's good.
14: It is.
15: It recognizes the strengths and weaknesses, which every human being has.
14: Yeah. Just calls your attention to something different than the obvious, I've got to punish this, I've got to discipline this. God's doing way more than that. Is it needed? Yeah, but there's way more happening.
15: Well, and you know, in that context too, that's where shaming can do such damage, right? I mean, we tend to react with a shaming, we can as parents, with a shaming mentality. Very destructive, isn't it?
16: Yeah, I talked to a 13-year-old who said, I can't ever please my father. Hmm. You know, everything I do, it's never good enough. You know, and so I think in this chapter, you know, we're dealing with the whole thing of balancing control, the parental control over children, and then teaching children that we do trust them. And one of the ways that we do that is to give them options between things. Even little children, you know, you can bring your bicycle in before dinner or you can bring it in after dinner. OK, but that's your responsibility. If you don't bring it in, you lose the privilege next day. OK, so they make a choice and we trust them, whichever. But we know either choice is going to be fine with us.
15: Right.
16: Same thing's true with television. You know, here's three programs, 30-minute programs. You can choose one of them. You know, so we're letting them know we're trusting them, but we've already got parameters there. So when they're little, we control everything.
15: Yeah.
16: When they get to be 18 and go off to college,
15: We
16: can't control anything.
15: Well,
16: so we got to help them get to where they believe in themselves.
15: Yeah, and I'll tell you, I think it's more difficult now in the parenting zone when it comes to technology and gaming and all those things. We hear from a lot of parents, and we experience it ourselves. I mean, that's one of the things that trade-off needs to be dutifully managed by the parent. Any tips in that area of home building when you're looking at, you know, not being overly controlling, giving them that responsibility, but when you got to pull back, how do you go about doing that?
16: Yeah. Well, I think there are guidelines that we need to have, depending on the child's age, obviously, in the early
15: stages. Let's talk about teenagers.
16: Yeah, teenagers. Okay. Yeah, because that's really where we run
15: that's
16: into
15: That's really what
16: yeah,
15: we're talking
16: yeah,
15: about
16: yeah.
15: here.
16: Yeah, and I think even with teenagers, we have to say, you know, all your lifetime, we've given you freedom to use technology when we thought it was appropriate for you, and we still do that, and we trust you. And you and I both know that there are people that do things that are not good on technology. And so we want you to use technology and make the most of technology. And so here are some positive ways, you know, and here are some things that we don't want you to do. And obviously, if they're just going into the teenage years, we're going to have to sometimes say, you know, you broke the rule.
15: Right.
16: And you know what that means? You lose it for a week.
15: Yeah.
16: Okay. Well, they learn that with every decision, there's consequences. And so we are the parents. We do have the responsibility to set guidelines for our teenage children because they're teenagers. You know, the brain's not fully developed till we're 25.
15: Right.
16: So we can't just throw them to the wind or they'll make mistakes. And by 25, their lives will be ruined.
15: That's true.
16: So, yeah, but it's that balance between control and trust.
14: Jim, I wanted to share, too, about Avery. Such a conscientious kid. He will say to me, Mama, I saw something in my Googling or searching on the internet, I saw something and I just wanted to tell you because it bothered me. And what he probably would have seen and, you know, certain images that he shouldn't have seen, not necessarily the most explicit. And so I say to him, Avery, the reason that he, by the way, can come to me is because I've said, or to Stephen, we've said, you can tell us anything and we're going to filter that through scriptural truth. And we're going to validate and just reaffirm you for what you're trying to do to be pure and to be to make good choices, but bring it to us. And that's one of the things that's been really helpful with us and Avery.
15: Yeah. Let me bring up distractions. It kind of is in that busyness and time management space, I think. But distractions are a growing problem in families today. And I'm sure screens are a big part of that. I see it. We try to, you know, put the phones away at the dinner table. We mm-hmm. don't allow them there. And so we can have family discussion and laugh mm-hmm. together and all those good things. But those are real, true distractions. How can we manage that area of our lives better?
14: Mm. Dr. Chapman.
15: Big question.
14: It is, you know, there's nobody busier than this man right here, Dr. Gary Chapman. And he knows something about busyness. I'm trying to practice some of the things I've heard you teach over time, is to do, as Jim's saying, put these things away and prioritize. And that's something we talk a lot about in the DIY book. What are your priorities? Is it growing with your family? Is it growing a family? Then it's going to require us to make some decisions. And I think especially for myself, career decisions and time management decisions. So Dr. Chapman, help me.
16: Yeah, I do think it's a matter of priority.
15: It's the blueprint.
16: Yeah. And I think most of us who are married and have children would say our priority is our family. I mean, we put them, you know, as a priority. But when you look at our lifestyle, that doesn't always look like that because we're making choices and dad's doing what he wants to do and mom's doing what she wants to do. And, you know, one of the saddest things I encountered recently was at a funeral, and the father had died, and the 26-year-old after the funeral, his son said to me, "I never knew my father. He worked all week long, and on Saturday he played golf, and I never spent any time with him." Mm. And I thought, man, I mean, I walked away with tears in my eyes.
15: Yeah.
16: Because, you know, and I think as a family, periodically, we need to assess this, you know. Are we living like our relationship in the family is more important than a lot of this other stuff that we're involved in? And it's good stuff, you know, and the kids can be involved in this sport and that sport and this piano and that musical thing. And all these things are good. And I'm not saying we shouldn't do those things. But there has to be time in which we're relating to each other. And it can be done in some of those contexts, you know. But when we're sitting around the house and everybody's on their phone and nobody's sharing anything with each other, we drift apart.
15: Yeah.
16: Yeah, and we don't have the input that we need to have in each other's lives.
15: It's an irony. We're connected digitally, but we're not connected humanly. Mm. And that's the problem. Yeah. Shannon, you had that situation with your dad, right? He passed away not long ago, and you had some second thoughts about that.
14: Oh, my goodness. My dad, I probably was 38 years old the first time I heard my dad say he loved me. Mm. And he's that's a good man. That was a great, hardworking man who loved me in service all those years. He had not come from a family that was emotionally expressive. And so it took me maturing and again, DIYing here to a degree to enter into conversation with my dad such that I could say to him, "Daddy, I love you." And he could say back, "I love you." And that just, you know, that does, it changes your life. And so parents who are raising kids right now, parents who've raised your kids, I love to talk to that parent too, who did miss out, you know, who feels like they've missed out. You've not missed out. If you're still here, you've not missed out. So say it, "I love you." Write it, text it. In your digital age, text it to that 30-year-old or that 35-year-old or that 50-year-old or however it is. But it's not too late if you're still here. And so, Dr. Chapman, you were talking about something there that made me think, too, is we can connect through activity. And that's something our family is trying to do. Stephen is, he's our son's basketball coach. Avery's the assistant coach. Presley's cheerleading right there in front of us, and I'm just filling in however I can. That's actually one of those moments where I get to sit and just watch. But it's us together on a Saturday at the church playing upward basketball and upward cheer, and we're doing it together.
16: Yeah.
15: You know, Gary, let me ask that question because we've mentioned it here about that inability for a dad to say, "I love you."
16: Yeah.
15: Why is that? I mean,
16: I think most of the time it's what Shannon referred to, and that is the father never heard those words from his father.
15: Yeah.
16: The only time he ever said those words is when he was in love with his wife. And probably after the in love wore off, he probably doesn't say it to his wife either. He just assumes she knows I love her. I'm working. I'm doing.
15: You would think like so often a child of an alcoholic never has a drink because of the pendulum effect. And so a man who comes from that kind of home, you think would understand the hole it created in them, and they would go the other way.
16: Yeah,
15: But it doesn't always happen that
16: way. Doesn't always happen. Sometimes it happens, but not always.
14: Well, and my dad actually came from a home where the dad was alcoholic, and he, abandoned them. And it was just, it was a hard story. And what my dad's commitment to himself and to his future family as a young man and then as an older man was, I will never drink. And in that way, he was loving me by my brothers and my mom by never drinking, because he didn't want to go down that same road.
15: But it's almost, I would imagine this, unless he expressed that, it's almost like you got to figure that out.
14: Yes.
15: I mean, it's a puzzle.
14: It is.
15: And they don't really come forward and say, this is why I do this.
14: Yeah. Well, my dad was saved in his 30s.
15: Yeah.
14: And it was part of the Lord filling that hole.
15: Yeah. And it's just the way we don't learn to communicate, which brings me to this great concept you have about the concern box.
14: Yes.
15: This is another one I'm going to implement tonight at the house. I love this. When I come home and say these things, of course, Gary, this has happened a couple times with the programs we've taped. So Gene will say, who'd you talk to today? So when I come home tonight and say, hey, we're going to set up this concern box, tell us what it is.
14: Well, what it is we've got boxes and things like this where we'll say, listen, I want to know what's going on. So if nothing else, write it down. Put it in this box, and this can be our concern box, our prayer box. It's a fun and creative way. So for the parents who are thinking, I would like to DIY, this is a great little way, just a little way. You're just doing something different, a new work in your family's life. Here's our little box, and you can put a prayer request in there, and we're going to get them out at supper or breakfast or whenever. We're going to pray about it. It's a concern. Maybe the kid knows, I don't want to say this maybe in front of the whole family, but I feel safer writing it. It's just fun. It's a creative way to open up different conversations.
15: No, that is good. One of the things we've done recently is do conversation starters around dinner.
14: Yes.
15: So we all wrote three down, put them in a Ziploc baggie, and we bring one out a night out of the baggie. So last night it was one I wrote, which is funny. It was, what is the origin of virtue?
17: Oh. Small topic.
15: Troy's like, what?
14: Nice.
15: But it ended up being a good discussion.
14: Yeah.
15: What's the character of God and where does the goodness come from?
17: Yeah. Mm. What a great conversation today on Focus on the Family with Jim Daly. We're talking with Dr. Gary Chapman and Dr. Shannon Warden. They've teamed up to write a wonderful book called The Do-It-Yourself Guide to Building a Family That Lasts. 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
15: I think my favorite part of your book, The DIY Guide to Building a Family That Lasts, is the chapter on fun, because I like this part. I mean, the best memories we have in our family is when we're, laughing so hard milk is coming out our nose. You know that situation where you take that drink and somebody says something and boom, it's all out. And we just love that. And there's so many experiences that we have like that. But I mean, I could do that every day if it were possible. Mm-hmm. But talk about the importance of fun. And not everybody, it's interesting, not everybody's wired in that way. And Dr. Chapman, particularly, I'd like to hear from you about that, and I don't want to pick on the engineering accountant. I love you guys and you girls that do that job. But that engineering left brain kind of thing, sometimes it trips a person up that they don't have a lot of fun. But families need fun.
16: Yeah, and it can be in different ways, because some things one person would consider to be fun and relaxing and the other person wouldn't, okay?
15: Yeah.
16: Well, that's all right. We can stretch each other, Maybe, for example, a husband and wife, he likes to walk and she doesn't like to walk. Well, he can walk slower and they can take short walks, Then he can say, okay, what would you like to do? And maybe it's something he's not interested in, but he can give. And so we can go to where the other person is in terms of what makes them relax and what makes them feel good. But I think with children, again, children are also different, but the parent has to decide we're going to have some family times. It's not just going to be routine, routine, routine every day. We're going to have family time, and we're going to build it in. And maybe one night it's going to be we're going to play games together. One night we're going to go shoot basketball together. One night we're going to do this. And it may not be every night, but if we don't plan it, it may not happen. And we wake up 10 years down the road and realize we don't look back on any family times we had. We were just all busy doing our own thing.
15: You, in fact, urge families to create a fun chart. Now, being more spontaneous, that kind of dampens my fun. But I don't know. How do you do a fun chart? Okay, kids, it's 9 o'clock. Let's have some fun.
14: Yeah. Well, right, there's the chart. And I loved your example there of the bag or whatever. You said y'all putting slips of paper in. Same thing with fun. What are some fun things you want to do? And you just pull out of that bag or that box or so it can be a chart. Mostly, don't get held up on the specific delivery of that, goal. It's just do it. Do something. If you want different results, do something different. And this is a fun way. Ask your kids, by the way, how can we have more fun? What? Right, I said it. How can we have more fun? And get their ideas. Let them help you, too.
15: It always involves ice cream with the kids. It's just about ice cream. Hey, you both describe yourselves as workaholics, so let's speak to that segment of the audience. And you say you both married fun-loving people, which is interesting. I don't know if that kind of opposite thing attracts. I would tend to think you're looking for that in that other person. But you both said you married spouses that love to have fun. So how does that workaholic have to discipline themselves to not be thinking of the list constantly?
16: Well, you got the right word, discipline.
15: Yeah.
16: It is discipline. And I remember when our kids were still at home, of course, our kids are grown now, but when our kids were still at home, because I was a pastor, and I had all the things that go with that. Every pastor knows all of that. You know, it's a 24-hour job. I would arrange in my schedule, if I knew I had something that I had to do at church that night, I would arrange to be home at 3 o'clock in the afternoon when the kids came home. And I'd have time with them, homework or whatever, before dinner. And then I'd go back to the church. But I spent that time with them. But that's discipline. Because there's always something you could be doing during that time, you know.
15: Oh, yeah.
16: And we have to say no to some things in order to say yes to the family. But I say to pastors who sometimes say to me, well, I can't do it. I'm just so busy. Look, you choose your schedule more than a lot of people do. Many people are tied into 8 to 5, you know. You're not tied into that. You can take a break. And so I think if we understand how important it is that we have time with our family, then we choose to make time. And yes, it's for those who are workaholic, it's harder for you than it is for other people. But we can do what we believe to be important.
15: Yeah, that's so good. I think one of the most powerful stories that I've known about is a man who worked as a youth pastor, and he was busy. And I would speak directly to those working in Christian ministry, because we can justify spending a lot of time doing ministry because we're doing good things. And you have to discipline yourself to pull back so your family gets some of that good time with you. Mm-hmm. But this youth pastor, he said he had just come off a junior high retreat over the weekend. He got back Sunday afternoon late, and he had to take a quick shower and get back to the church for another youth event Sunday night. And he hugged his 4-year-old daughter, and he said, honey, I've got to go talk to people about Jesus tonight. And the 4-year-old said, that's good, Daddy. When are you going to talk to me about Jesus? Wow. He quit his youth pastor job, got a job in the automobile industry in Detroit there, so he would have an 8-to-5 job, so he was home every night. Isn't that interesting?
16: Yeah. Mm-hmm.
15: I mean, he caught it. She kind of laid a David stone right between his eyes, right? And, good for him as a dad. He understood what that meant. What she was really saying was, I need more of you, Dad.
16: Yeah.
15: And
16: yeah.
15: He got it. So that was good. But that's what you're driving at.
16: Yeah.
15: Make sure your priorities are right. You urge families to work on prevention and maintenance. Of course, again, this is all in this metaphor of the home improvement project. Mm-hmm. And you say that rather than wait for that crisis to erupt. Now, for me, I'm all about that. I want to change the water heater well before it leaks out, right? But some people don't do that.
14: Yeah.
15: But why is it important to not wait for the catastrophe, but to do the maintenance ahead of time?
14: I asked our builder, I said, talk to me about maintenance. Why is it so important to maintain the home? And, give me a tip as a builder, a real builder, a literal home builder. Give me a tip as a home life builder. And he said, people, we have to guard the outside of our homes because the damage, the threat is going to come from outside. So you make sure things like your, insulation is good, and you make sure if there are holes or cracks that they're filled. If there's a tear or damage in the roof, you make sure that it's repaired and it patched. But you got to protect from the outside in. What is it so let's take it now to relationships. What are you allowing on the outside to come in and possibly change you for the worst? And so when we talk about maintenance, it's that that's probably one of the two key points that I like to make in particular is from the outside in, what are you allowing into your home? So we go back to everything we've talked about, screens and work and attitudes and expectations and And so you're thinking about what's coming in and how do you guard your home life. And the second thing I like to talk to folks about is just the matter of takes so little time to mess things up. It takes a long time to clean it up, to build it up, but it takes such little time to mess it up or tear it down. And you've got to make choices around this. You know, it's going to take some work.
16: Yeah, the other thing we're saying in the book is that once you get some of these things moving in a positive direction, and there you see a significant improvement in your family life, don't just assume it's going to be that way forever.
15: Keep working.
16: Yeah, keep working, you know. Constant. So you spoke her love language, you know, for 3 years, but then you got busy and forgot about it, okay? Mm-hmm. She's going to say pretty soon, oh, my tank is empty, you know, my love language is, or whatever, you know. So we have to maintain the things. When we make progress, we want to continue to making progress and not be going backwards.
15: Yeah, and this is probably a good place to end, the do-overs. Why is having the do-over important? I like it.
16: Yeah.
14: I say to our kids, you know, it's kind of like a timeout in professional sports. We're going to time this thing out and come here. And now this is where you went wrong right there. Now let's try it again. And that is a literal do-over. See, now that works. Okay. And that's the same for the sports enthusiast. I'm all over the place with my metaphors, Dr. Chapman. But, you know, for the sports enthusiast there or for anybody who just understands, hey, to carry it back to home building here, that is off. Something's off about that. I think we're going to have to take that down, fix it, and get it right. I don't think I want to live with that. We're going to have to fix it. So same with the do-over. Those are some literal examples. And again, there, even with my kids, I will say, or with Stephen, hey, I want to try that again. Yeah. That is the art of the do-over.
15: Yeah. You know, it's powerful. You think of Jesus with the woman who was caught in adultery. That was perhaps humanity's biggest do-over, right? He said, go and sin no more. And he had every right to go ahead and pass execution on her and let the crowd stone her.
14: Yeah.
15: But he said, he who is without sin, let him cast the first stone. Yeah. Right? There's a do-over.
14: Yeah. Such beautiful humility in that. And that's from our Lord. Perfect. Jesus Christ, there, perfect perfection, sinless, and he's modeling that for us. He's doing it himself, so we will do it ourselves.
15: That's so true. Man, Gary and Shannon, this has been so good once again. The great concept of the DIY for those of us, I'm putting myself in that category, that only 6 years ago did I learn that meant do it yourself. DIY guide to building a family that lasts. This is wonderful. The resource is terrific. Whether you're just starting out with your first child or have adult kids and want to strengthen those relationships, there are so many wonderful principles here for your marriage too. 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And here's what your donations are paying for. A man named Richard described how a move to California created a lot of stress for his family, but he was able to lean on Focus on the Family for advice and encouragement. And decades later, he's sending our resources to his grandchildren and even his great-grandchildren. Richard said, "You will never know how much you helped us, and my wife and I will celebrate our 52nd wedding anniversary soon, and I don't think we would have ever made that milestone without the lessons from Focus, so thank you." Man, that's good.
17: That is amazing. 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
15: Yeah, it is. 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
15: Gary and Shannon, again, thank you so much for being with us. This is great stuff.
14: Thank you, Jim.
16: Always good to be with you. Thank you.
15: Now, do you guys mind if we go to my house and look at some leaky pipes? Let's do it.
17: Well, that sounds like a great plan. 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
18: I think a lot of couples don't realize how the Lord wants our marriages to flourish. 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And so he wants our marriages to be a beautiful, living reenactment of the greatest love story ever.
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20: 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That's our Friday Focus on the Family with Jim Daly. 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
21: 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You know, a positive attitude, it's a good thing. But we're not actually failing God if the difficulties of life become challenging or even a bit overwhelming. You see, many of us have the delusion that the Christian life should be without difficulty. But everyone, including the Christ follower, will experience difficulty. Hardships, well, they're a part of life, and no one escapes them. The good news is that God can use them to teach us, to shape us, and to even strengthen our faith. So today, Pastor Jack teaches that Jesus came for people who know they need help. Trials can deepen our appreciation toward the Lord, and difficult experiences often make us more grateful, more prayerful, and more aware of God's presence in our lives. Now, with his message called Disciplines of Difficulty, Part 1, here's pastor and Bible teacher Jack Gibbs.
22: In verse 11, and when the Pharisees saw this, they said to his disciples, why does your teacher eat with tax collectors and sinners? They didn't have enough guts to ask him himself. Why didn't you ask God? Ask God, he's sitting right over there. And when Jesus heard that, oh man. Can you imagine? They're all eating. Oh man, they got hummus, falafel going. They got it all happening, man. They're eating. They're having a great time. They're sitting around talking. Jesus, can you imagine? God in skin is looking at these ones that are the offscouring of the planet that nobody wants. And what was going on in the heart of God? I bet you if you could have stopped right there, Jesus would have been able to turn to the camera and say, you know, to Wolf Blitzer, I'm having an awesome time. Why are you having an awesome time? Look around this table. sinners, tax collectors, rejects of humanity. These are the ones who need me. And look at them. They're eating, they're talking, they're sharing conversation. And by this interaction, they'll follow me. They'll follow me right into eternity, into heaven. And all of their difficulties, think about it. What qualified them to be a sinner? Listen, what qualified them to be a tax collector? In the Roman view, tax collectors were extension of the Roman arm, the Roman power. Matthew was the worst of the worst. He was a Jew, turncoat, working for the empire. He was the worst. Surprisingly, in fact, his life would have been under constant threat from his own countrymen because he was an absolute traitor. And then to the religious zealots, these sinners, they didn't even deserve to occupy a place on the earth. And when Jesus heard the criticism, I'd love to have seen that. Maybe his jaw got a little set. I don't know. Did he look over at those Pharisees? Some of the strongest language found in the Bible is the language of Jesus when he said unto the Pharisees, "Woe unto you, scribes and Pharisees, hypocrites! You travel land and sea to make one convert to your cult. And after you've converted him, you make him seven times the child of hell than you are yourself. Woe unto you." The word ouai in Greek for woe unto you is condemned or damned be you. You are a child of hell and you're leading people astray and you're condemned. From the words of Jesus. Woe unto you, scribes and Pharisees. Those who look down their noses and say, this person's not worthy of eternal life. No man on earth has that ability or power. We are to instruct, yes, we are to give by line upon line and by precept upon precept. But no man has the authority to say, you're condemned. And Jesus comes along and looks right into the heart of a human being and into the heart of these soul judges. It's been said that they were fault finders and sin sniffers and all that stuff. You know, sin sniffers, sniffing out sin, pointing it out in everybody's life. But what did he say to them? He says, you point at the splinter and you've got a beam stuck in your own eye. You think Jesus was a wimp? Man. And then he says, listen. In verse 12, he says, when Jesus heard that, he said to them, those who are well have no need of a physician, but those who are sick. That's his answer. You say, what kind of answer is that? Jesus was calling the tax collectors and the harlots and the sinners and all that were there, sick people. They were sick. They were S-I-N positive. They were sin sick and they knew it. That's what he's meaning. That's what he's saying. You think he's insulting the sinner? Listen, you think he's insulting you tonight because maybe you're convicted because you're thinking I'm not walking with Jesus and I'm not a Christian and I feel uncomfortable. Wait a minute. Wait. When Jesus says the sinner is the one that is sick, he says, I've come to heal those that are sick. I have not come, he said, to heal those that are healthy. It's a backhand. He's saying to the Pharisees, you guys don't need help. You don't need a doctor. You are so self-righteous. You are so healthy spiritually in your mind that you've become your own savior. You don't need me. Only people who can recognize their need of the Savior see themselves as sick and see me, Christ Jesus, as the healer. And so those are the ones I've come for. Difficulty in life causes you and I to see the purposes of God. We don't like to hear this, but it's true. Listen, no one loves their eyesight more than those who have it threatened. What are you going through tonight? In your life? Are you on the brink of losing something? Is it the life of your child? Is it the life of a parent or what is it? You never appreciate it more unless you're on the brink of losing it. And I think about my eyesight. Whatever's dear to you. We all need our eyes, of course, to live, to do our stuff, to do what we do. I read tons all the time and I think, boy, if I lost my eyesight, I'm out of a job, let alone out of a calling. And then I have these things, well, I'll just have to teach and preach from memory, from my heart. Oh, God. And then I think about my memory. Oh, God, my memory. And then you start appreciating. Every day I remember something. I go, yes, I remember that. I remember that. Hey, I remembered that. It's a good day. Years ago, obviously, Ashley was only 1 year, maybe two. I don't know. She was young. We had just moved to Chino Hills. I mean, just moved, like right then and there. And it was night. Or we were not familiar with the street. And we were taking a walk. And I was walking with Ashley in my left hand. I remember picking her up, walking on the sidewalk. I picked her up and I looked at her. I'll never forget it because of what is about to happen. I take a step and I look up and there was a branch hanging from a pine tree and it went right in and punctured my cornea and into my eye. And without dropping my daughter, I went right back and I set her down. The first thing that I was terrified about, and forgive me for not remembering the name of that fluid, but I immediately went back and held my head up because if you puncture it that bad, that and miraculous God-given fluid can come out of your eyeball and you're messed up, you're blind. And went to the hospital, it was horrible. And it took a long time to heal. Let me tell you something. Ever since that day, when somebody moves something fast near my eye or somebody grabs a piece of paper and, you know, brings it, I flinch because automatically I remember how precious the thought was of the sight of my left eye. Or whatever it might be for your life. And when we have difficulties, my friend, listen, when we have difficulties, it brings us to a point of appreciation that otherwise we would not have. There's no way. And so for that, we embrace difficulties. You're going to have them, so embrace them. Don't deny them. Next week, on this same topic, which is going to... We're going to talk about how to embrace them. Why should I embrace them? How do I talk to God in the midst of this discipline and the difficulties? How do you know? And a lot of people spend a lot of energy. Is this from God or is this from Satan? What's this, you know, my house burned down. Is this from God or is this from Satan? Let me tell you something. It may be from Satan, but I'm a Christian. And I read the book of Job. Don't say that book. Right? Read the book. Job. Oldest manuscript, confirmed manuscript in the world. People will claim, no, there's Oriental writings older. Not so. Job. Read it. Nothing can touch the Christian's life without God's permission. Nothing. You need to understand that. The moment you realize, wait a minute, this is going on and God knows, he not only knows, he's got a victory plan. All of a sudden now I want to back up and say, okay, Lord, get my emotions out of the situation. I want to be out of the factor. Lord, show me your will for this difficulty. What's the problem? Think about it. What problems? You got problems, I got problems, all God's children got problems. And you ask God, Lord, what's the answer to this problem? Show me. See, the option is to panic. You know what panic means? Some of you have been to Caesarea Philippi with this in northern Israel. Pan, the temple of Pan. That's where they get the worship act called panic. They would not know what to do. They wouldn't know from pan, like panacea, like panorama, like pantheistic. They wouldn't know what God to go to. My life is freaking out. Where do I go? And they panic. Not knowing what God to cry out to. The Christian never is supposed to panic. Do we weep? Do we cry? Do we have anxiety? Yes. Do we even worry about things? Yes. But the reason why we freak out is because we're tempted to panic when there's only one real God to go to in the first place. Yahweh, Lord, He's the only one. And we don't have to be involved in that panic. Our souls can be still and discover that God is in the midst of the difficulty and that there's a purpose to it.
24: 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And now, let's get back to today's message. Once again, here's Pastor Jack.
22: The Bible says in Philippians chapter 1, verse 12, but I want you to know, brethren, the things which have happened to me, troubles, difficulties, says Paul, have actually turned out for the furtherance of the gospel. Wow. So that it has become evident to those in the palace guard and to all the rest that my chains, so there you go, Paul got himself arrested, are in Christ. And most of the brethren in the Lord, having become confident by my chains, are much more bold now to speak the word of God without fear. Did you guys all hear that? The purpose for Paul's difficulty in that situation, so man, if God was with Paul, why did God allow him to get arrested? Because God was going to use that great fear that must have been in the minds of the first century believers, that Paul was fearless even in the face of being arrested for Christ. He got in trouble for preaching. By the way, we'll end with this. The last tour that we had just this last spring with you in Israel, coming out, we had our tour of Rome. And on your open time, your free time, you go to the northwestern side of the Forum, the famous Roman Forum, and there's the Mamertine prison where Paul spent his last night on earth. And it's there. It's not one like it. It's it. And it was his resting place the night before he was beheaded. And I challenge you, it's very exciting. Go find out why Paul was executed. You go search and see, why was Paul the Apostle executed by the Roman Empire? He was a Roman citizen. The guy had degrees on both sides of his arms. He was a genius. He was a brain. We know this from Gamaliel's writings, that he couldn't even keep Paul in books. He consumed everything. He was brilliant. A Roman citizen. Why did they kill him? You say, well, man, you know, talk about difficulty. God didn't deliver him out of that difficulty. Oh, yeah, he did. You think this body of yours is something to hang on to forever? It's amazing. We'll end with this. The Chilean miners had been rescued, and the bells were tolling from one end of the nation to the other. And Associated Press reported when at least 24 of the miners had climbed up out of the rescue cage, there they were wearing their T-shirts that said, Gracias, Señor, which is thank you, Lord. And while on the back of their t-shirts, it was printed Psalm 95:4, which says, "In his hand are the depths of the earth." Isn't that cool? They came out of the ground. They had the shirts sent down. They said, "We're ready to pull you guys up." And the Christian in the group, on the 17th day, when they had no news, they didn't know if up top, the people up top, knew if they were alive or not. Can you imagine being in a hole 2,000 feet in the bottom of the earth in the bowels? It's 93 degrees at that point, at 2,000 feet below. And it gets hotter the deeper you go. And they're in there, and they, for 17 days, they have no idea that the world on top knows that they're alive. That they started to beat each other up and fight over food. And that Christian man, even if I knew his name, I couldn't pronounce it. He said, "Grow up. We're going to die like men. Stop it. We're going to have a service at noon and at 6 p.m. every day in this hole until we either get rescued or until we die. So be here." Like they're going to...

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3: If we don't send anybody down there to help him, no matter how strong he is, we don't know the spiritual and psychological effects that if we take, there's only two guys left, and then there's only one guy left, that within an hour and a half, that's how long it takes to get the guy out, in an hour and a half, they concluded that a man could go absolutely, utterly insane in an hour and a half without hope. And so they sent a team down there of rescuers to put him in and send them up. And I want you to think about that. Whatever you're going through in life, difficulty is not for you to lose hope. Difficulty is the opposite. It is to build your hope. Financial stuff going on, can't afford stuff anymore. Our world is evaporating. It's not bad. You think it's the end of the world because someone took your whatever. My friend, you thought you needed that thing, and you're fine. You lost your home, and you're fine. Look, you're alive. The troubles and the difficulties of life, God has a great purpose for. Let's bow our heads reverently in prayer right now, because you're going through something, or you have, or you're gonna, and I'll be right there with you. But I want to ask you right now in silence, I want you to right now, right where you're at, thank God for your situation right now. Just thank him. Because one of the great things about understanding God's will is to always know it could always be worse. Number two, understand that he has never left you or forsaken you. In fact, you've been listening to him more than you ever have. You've certainly been praying more, and you've been seeking God more. The third thing is, you don't need to be scared of what's going on in the world or in your life. God is not panicking. He's not the God of panic. We get spooked and scared when we get our eyes off him, like Peter when he sank. You got to get refocused on the Lord.
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15: Francis Scott Key wrote of a flag that refused to fall, a powerful reminder that freedom endures only when it's defended. 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

0: you ever find yourself frustrated when you're not able to convince others of Jesus' deity? Or maybe you're the one always challenging others to convince you that Christ really is the promised Messiah? Well, today on Truth for Life, we'll learn an important lesson from Jesus himself. Alistair Begg is teaching from the closing verses of John chapter 8.
1: Their question is, are you greater than our father Abram who died? Jesus does not address that. He picks up on what he's already said in verse 50. Remember up there in verse 50, when they accuse him of having a demon and so on, he said very straightforwardly, I don't seek my own glory. There is one who seeks it, and he is the judge. Now he comes back to it, now you see in verse 54. If I glorify myself, he says that would mean nothing. But he says, I am not without honor, and this glory is not self-given. I didn't come on my own accord, but I was dispatched. I was sent here. Remember that somehow in the mystery of the purposes of God in eternity, the Father and the Son and the Holy Spirit have set about, if you like, the business of salvation. And this is foundational biblical doctrine, incidentally. This is not some strange esoteric approach to understanding the doctrine of the Trinity. And so these individuals, these strict monotheists, are up against this dilemma. How can it possibly be that you, we know where you came from. We knew that you worked with your father, Joseph. We know about Bethlehem. We know about all these things. How can you possibly say this? Now, the words of Jesus, of course, are the words that the Father has given him. That is also very important, and it doesn't come in this chapter, but it comes in John chapter 12. Listen to what Jesus says, "For I have not spoken on my own authority, but the Father who sent me has himself given me a commandment what to say and what to speak." In other words, if you get me, you get him. And if you get him, you get me. It sort of was a perplexity for them. Unless you believe that I am he said in verse 24 back in John chapter 8. Remember John chapter 8? In verse 24, he said to them, unless you believe that I am he, you will die in your sins. And so they said to him, who are you? Who are you? They're wrestling with the question of his identity. I was sitting at my desk last night, as happens to me all the time. I suddenly was transported back to 1970, and I could hear in my head Mary Magdalene's song from Superstar. Mary Magdalene, as given these words by Andrew Lloyd Webber, hasn't really much of a clue what's going on. And as you move around the community in these days, if there is any interest whatsoever in Jesus of Nazareth, most people that I encounter have already concluded with Mary Magdalene that he's a man. He's just a man. Like so many others, so many different religious leaders, so many ideas out there, so many across the pages of human history. What's the big deal about Jesus? Now, these are the questions that we really ought to be having with our friends and neighbors. On the one occasion that is recorded, when Paul Simon met in London with the late John Stott, John Stott said to him, if our conversation is going to be profitable, why don't we set ourselves the task of asking the question, is Jesus Christ the person that he claimed to be? I wish I could have been able to listen in on that conversation to hear how Stott went through the material. I wouldn't be at all surprised if he didn't turn to Matthew's gospel and remind Paul that Jesus had asked the question of his followers, what's the word on the street about me? when people are talking about me, who do they say that the Son of Man is? And remember, they come back to him and they say, well, a number of people are suggesting that you're kind of a reincarnation of John the Baptist. Some think you're Elijah. Others think you're Jeremiah. By and large, they've got you as just one of the prophets. And he said to them, but who do you say that I am? That's the question. Now, what's the general consensus view of the contemporary Jewish milieu or of our contemporary context? What do people say? Well, they say all kinds of things. But Jesus said, but what do you say? You're a 10-year-old boy. What do you say? You're a successful nurse. What do you say? You're a retired gentleman. What do you say? And of course, Peter steps up and he says, well, let me answer if no one else does. You are the Christ, the Son of the living God. And Jesus says, what a genius you are, Peter. No. What did he say to him? He said, flesh and blood has not revealed it to you, but my Father who is in heaven. Remember the scriptures say that no one can say Jesus is Lord but by the work of the Holy Spirit. It's what we saw in the prologue. He came to his own received him not, but as many as received him, to them he gave power to become the sons of God, even to them that believe in his name, who were born not of blood, nor of the will of the flesh, nor of the will of man, but born of God. Flesh and blood doesn't reveal this to you. You will never come to trust in Christ as a result of someone being able to argue you into a conclusion. Almighty God in Christ is able to speak such clarity into the life of these individuals, and they stand and look at him with their fingers in their ears. Only way that it happens, that's why we're going to pray tonight, when God opens blind eyes and softens hard hearts. Has he ever done that for you? I know not how the Spirit moves, convincing men of sin, revealing Jesus through the Word, creating faith in him. We must move on from the fact that they were dealing with this inquiry unresolved concerning Jesus' identity, and now they find themselves confronted by Jesus' claim to deity. We're not sure about your identity. Well, Jesus said, let me just make it a little harder for you. Truly, truly, I say to you, before Abraham was, I am. Your father, verse 56, your father Abraham, you keep on about your father Abraham, I get that. Your father Abraham rejoiced that he would see my day. He saw it and was glad. What is Jesus saying here? Well, he's saying that during Abraham's lifetime, which took place about 2,000 years earlier, Abraham, in that context, rejoiced to see Jesus' day. Your question, he says, was, am I greater than Abraham? The short answer, yes. That was what you wanted to know. Am I greater than Abraham who died and the prophets who died? Yes. Because Abraham rejoiced in seeing the prospect of the day when the Messiah would come. And by faith, he saw it from afar. Now, this is quite incredible and demanding. And one of the ways to deal with it is just to say, how actually that happened, I don't really have much of a clue, but we know that it happened because Jesus said that it happened, therefore let's move on. But for those of you who are not satisfied with that kind of approach, let me give you a couple of angles to pursue on your own. Because there are a whole variety of ways in which we could say in Abraham's time that he rejoiced to see Jesus' day. For example, and I can't turn to all of these in light of time, but for example, in the vision of Genesis 15, where God establishes the covenant, and he walks in the mystery of that. And it says in that that Abraham, he fell into a deep sleep. It was like he was under anesthetic in Genesis 15. I think perhaps there in the vision. Maybe in the promise of blessing that would come in Genesis chapter 12, through your seed, all the nations of the earth would be blessed. He looks forward with the eye of faith, as it were, and he takes God at his word and he says, yeah, okay. Perhaps, actually, in the Lord's appearing in Genesis 12, because one of the questions is always about these mysterious people, Melchizedek and others, is this a pre-incarnate manifestation of the second person of the Trinity in Genesis, 18, when you have the heavenly visitors, the three of them? Personally, I take it that two are angels and the other is a pre-incarnate arrival of the second person of the Trinity. There's so much more in it. Did he see the day in the promise of the birth of Isaac? Did he see the day in the arrival of Isaac? Did he look at the arrival of Isaac and realize that God's promise was true, and therefore that somehow or another this would lead eventually to that day when the Messiah would come from that line? I don't know. We'll have to ask him. But what he was rejoicing in was a reality that he could only see, as it were, through a glass darkly. He was rejoicing when he says to Isaac, and we read that this morning, didn't we? If we've done McShane this morning, in Genesis 22, I know I came across like that, wasn't supposed to, but because in Genesis 22, Isaac says to him, well, we've got all this stuff, but we don't have a lamb. Where in the world does Abraham come up with this? God himself will provide a lamb. On the mountain, he will do so. Well, there's got to be a sense somehow or another in what Jesus is saying here. You get an inkling of that, at least. And what Jesus is doing here is identifying the fact that all of the fulfillment of Abraham's hopes, vision, in his own word and in his own works. Ryle, who's been a help to me in these studies, at this point in his commentary, he makes a little statement. I'll share this for what it's worth. What he's addressing is the fact that too many of us read our Bibles paying far too much attention to the blank page that's in between Malachi and Matthew. Alec Mateo used to say very much along the same thing. He said, make sure that you take that page and you tear it out of your Bible. Which I'm not suggesting that you do that. I'm just having a look at mine. Yeah, so you got that blank page in the middle. I should say, well, once you get there, everything changes, you see. So how could Abraham know anything about the New Testament? This is Ryle. The plain truth is that we are too apt to forget that there never was but one way of salvation, one Savior, and one hope for sinners, and that Abraham and all the Old Testament saints looked to the same Christ that we look to ourselves. And then quoting the 39 Articles, which is the Anglican equivalent of the Westminster Confession, if you like, Article number 7, quotes, "The Old Testament is not contrary to the New. For both in the Old and New Testament, everlasting life is offered through Christ, who is the only mediator between God and man, being both God and man. Wherefore, they are not to be heard, people are not to be heard, who pretend that the old fathers, Abraham, Isaac, and Jacob, and so on, who pretend that the old fathers did look only for transitory promises All they were looking for was a transitory promise. This is the truth that we must never forget in reading the Old Testament. This is sound speech that cannot be condemned. So what he's actually saying there is, if you like, in relationship to Isaac, not only is Abraham looking to the fulfillment in a transitory way, and on the part of these fellows is much the same. So the Jews said to him, "You're not 50 years old, and have you seen Abraham?" Well, he didn't say he had seen Abraham, right? He didn't say that. He said, Abraham saw my day, and he rejoiced and was glad. Now, what they're doing is that they're doing what happens again and again. They respond crassly, if you like. They respond literalistically. They understand Jesus to be claiming to have been present on earth during Abraham's lifetime. And that would then be how he could have seen his day. And that couldn't be, because he hadn't even reached the age of retirement. Why they chose 50, I don't know, and I don't think anybody else does. Well, this couldn't possibly be. You're not 50 years old. How could you have seen Abraham? And then comes the I am. Here's Calvin. What Jesus Christ said about himself, that he was before Abraham was created, does not at all refer to his humanity. For he did not become man until many centuries after Abraham's death. And they say, well, how could you, not even 50? And he lived 2,000 years ago. What are you talking about? Calvin helps us out. He's not talking about his humanity. He's talking about his eternity. What he's doing is he is taking to himself, and rightly so, the word that God used when Moses asked him, Exodus chapter 3, when I go to your people to tell them what you're telling me to tell them, who will I say sent me? And he says, you tell him that I am sent you. I am that I am. It's the verb to be. In other words, what Jesus is doing here is he's picking up what John has given us in the prologue. In the beginning was the Word, and the Word was with God, and the Word was God. Before Abraham came into existence, I am. He came into existence. I didn't come into existence. Divinity has no past. Deity has no past, no future. Deity is present. I am. I am. He doesn't say before Abraham was, I was. He says before Abraham was a creature of time, I am. Now we have to stop, but a commentator by the name of Morgan captures this, I think. He says that, speaking of Jesus' words, is a supreme claim to deity. These are the words of the most impudent blasphemer that ever spoke, or the words of God incarnate. You got to choose. I'm going to decide that he is an impudent blasphemer, or it's God incarnate. Now, what makes this so significant, and that's why I was saying that it kind of builds to this, is in seeing this, Jesus actually provides the answer to the previous questions. So, for example, how is it that he can claim to grant immortality to his followers? How can he say, if you keep my word, you will never see death? On what basis can he say that? Because of who he is. I am. It's also the answer to the question, who are you? Verse 25. I am. I'm God incarnate. It's also the answer to the question, how was it possible for Abraham to see his day? And so they said, well, then we'll become your followers directly. It's been a wonderful conversation, and we're going to follow you. No. So they did what was prescribed in Deuteronomy should be done to somebody claiming to be other than he was. Someone claiming to be the prophet of God who wasn't the prophet of God. They picked up their stones to stone him. It's interesting that people's reaction to Jesus is often passionate like that. In Deuteronomy, there was a legitimate judicial process. That's why it was put in place. This is not a judicial process. This is a passionate, arrogant response. This is like, let's just kill him. And Jesus is hidden away. As man, Jesus flees from the stones, writes an ancient commentator. But woe to those from whose heart of stone Jesus flees. Jesus flees from the stones, but woe to those from whose heart of stone Jesus flees.
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1: Lord Jesus, thank you that you are the eternal Christ, that you share the everlasting life of the Father and of the Spirit, that you are the changeless Lord who towers over history. You're master of time, ruler of the ages, undiminished by the passing of the centuries. You're the same yesterday, today, and forever. You are still able to save to the uttermost all who come to God through you. Amen.
0: I'm Bob Lapine. Thanks for studying the Bible with us today. When Jesus healed a blind man, there were some who rejoiced, others who reviled him. Why were the reactions so divided? We'll find out tomorrow. The Bible teaching of Alistair Begg is furnished by Truth for Life, where the learning is for living.
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13: Francis Scott Key wrote of a flag that refused to fall, a powerful reminder that freedom endures only when it's defended. Now, a new documentary explores President Trump's fight to protect America's constitutional republic. 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Hear from Haig Seth, Rubio, Bondi, RFK Jr., Metaxas, Seculo, and more. Plus, an inside look at the president's task force combating anti-Christian bias across the government. 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
12: When a wicked leader is carrying out his sinister agenda, we wonder why God doesn't intervene. Why would He allow innocent people to suffer? If we're not careful, we could mistakenly assume that God is either passive or indifferent. Today on Insight for Living, Chuck Swindoll reminds us that neither is true. Even so, we can't dismiss the painful process of waiting on God to break His silence. The waiting is real and very hard. But this is also real. No one ultimately stands in the way of God's sovereign plan. Chuck is teaching from Esther chapter 7.
15: Isn't it significant that God, in his timing, wanted to introduce the king to Mordecai, and it took two banquets? The point of it all is that in the mystery of these changing of events, subtle things occur that the sensitive heart picks up. And my friend, that's what wisdom is about. That's Christian maturity. And rather than thrashing about on the lake, thinking, I will not make it, I will never hear a voice, we begin to watch for turns of events. I mean, right after he gets out of this sleepless night, who's in the courtyard or in the court of the king but Haman? Haman, he has splinters in his hands from building the gallows on which to hang Mordecai. And the king called him. We laughed at that last time, remember? The king calls him in, says, who should we honor? Haman thinks, who's better than me? I'm glad you think that, but that's not my plan. I'm going to honor Mordecai. And sure enough, Haman is the man who takes Mordecai out for a walk on a horse, proclaiming his greatness. I'd call that a change of events. Now, my point is this. It is easy to live like a dullard. It is easy to anticipate that this year will be very much like last and the one before, when in fact, it may be altogether different. Here's the tip I want to leave with you. When events begin to turn, realize none of it is merely coincidental. Remember that. Take the word coincidental out of your vocabulary. Along with luck, you can throw them both out. You don't need them anymore. Nothing is coincidental. Isn't it coincidental? How, when you talked to Bobby this afternoon, he sounded different than he sounded 3 days ago. Well, be sensitive. Isn't it interesting that when the boss came in today, he spoke in a different way of my work than he did several days ago? In his time, he begins to move in subtle change methods. Chapter 6. When you get to chapter 7, there is a sudden change in plans. The second banquet is attended by Haman and the king and the queen. The conversation between the queen and the king breaks the silence as the king asks her, verse 2, what is your petition? You know, he's asked that two other times besides this one. Chapter 5, verse 3, what is your request? Chapter 5, verse 6, and what is your request? She never answered. Chapter 7, verse 2, she answers. Sharp lady. It wasn't right. It wasn't the time. And she sensed it. Would it interrupt our thoughts too much for me to ask this question of you? Are you a sensitive Christian? Just because you have a lot of information, do you feel the need to say it all? Or do you pace it? Do you time it? Do you wait till the right moment? What is your petition, Queen Esther? It shall be granted to you up to half the kingdom. I love it that Esther, though like all of us, is trapped in that little cage of light, that little space of sight. She hasn't told all that's on her heart. She hasn't even told him till this moment that she's Jewish. But now she tells him. Listen to her answer. If I found favor in your sight, O king, and if it please the king, let my life be given me as my petition, and my people is my request. That's my petition. For we have been sold, I and my people, to be destroyed, to be killed, and to be annihilated. That's exactly what Haman had planned. I read it earlier in the series. Now, if we had only been sold as slaves, men and women, I wouldn't take your time. You have many things too important to worry about. But he wants to kill us. Look at the king's response. Talk about a sudden change. I mean, look, the king asked Queen Esther, who is he and where is he who would presume to do this? You know what I want to say? Where in the world were you, friend, when you signed the document just a few days ago? Remember this. Remember. We live in a world of preoccupied people. They too live in a fog. Who knows how many edicts he signed that day? Who knows how much was on his mind? The king has decisions to make, and the way Haman handled it, I'm sure it was veiled in all the legalese he could put together, and the king signs it thinking the man knows what he's doing. God can move in the heart of a king. He can change the mind of your mate. He can alter decisions of presidents alike, it means. Nothing to him, because none of his world is limited by space, time, visible, tangible. He lives in the realm that transcends all that. He is all powerful, and he's ready to move, and it's in his time. He does make it beautiful. So she answers with the same kind of courage. Verse 6, who is responsible? A foe and an enemy is this wicked Haman. Now, Haman hasn't had the best of days for the last 24 to 48 hours. Probably thinks about now, this was not a good day to get up. Became terrified before the king and the queen. Naturally. I mean, we all are saying, finally. You know why? Because we want justice. We want evil to pay for it. We want good rewarded. It's built in our system. And Haman ought not be running loose, calling the shots. They ought to finish him off. And now the king says, that's the plan. Harbona, verse 9, one of the eunuchs, says there are gallows standing at Haman's house, 50 cubits high. You talk about a surprising climax. All the time he was building them, he was just picturing in his mind Mordecai hanging on them. Finally. That day is going to come. Haman made that for Mordecai, who spoke good on behalf of the king. And the king said, hang him on it. I love it. Not because I like seeing guys hanging on gallows, but this is in his time. This is his way. This is how God works. And I'll tell you, when you haven't manipulated it, you just watch it with great delight alongside others who are as surprised as you. Let me tell you something. Humans call this kind of thing irony. God calls it sovereignty. God calls it sovereignty. So they hanged Haman on the gallows, which he had prepared for Mordecai, and the king's anger subsided. You know what else? So does ours. Now, the question remains, since we are trapped in the cage, this little space, how can I be sensitive to God's interventions? What are some things that will help me? Because I don't have a book that I can go to that has the answers in the back. I can't unravel the knots. I can't get the tapestry turned over to read why, which would help me, I think. So, I want to help here. I don't want to be glib, and I don't want to be uncaring, because I realize some of you, like Job, struggle with God's silence, which you're convinced perhaps by now is his absence. Please, he is not absent. He may be silent, but he's not absent. So let me share with you how life can be handled on the lake, okay, in the fog. Number one, I have three thoughts. The fog on your lake is neither accidental nor fatal. The fog on your lake is neither accidental nor fatal. So while swimming, listen for his voice. Some days you will panic and dog paddle like mad. You'll try various approaches, breaststroke, butterfly, backstroke, floating. All the time, you want to be sure you're listening for his voice. Now, let's be careful here. It will come in various ways. God gave you a mind. God gave you reason. God gave you a sensitivity that's built into your system. Each one of us different from each other, from the other. And so God wishes to reveal his will to you and to teach you while waiting. So while waiting, don't look for spooky stuff. Get into his word. Get on your knees. Counsel with a few that have reasonable counsel, solidly biblical in their philosophy, and wait. Wait. While swimming, listen for his voice. Don't try to read the stars. Stay away from people that tell you they can. The answers are not on your palm. Stay away from people that read that. Nor in the newspaper. I've never found God's will in the newspaper. Sometimes I've questioned God's will while reading the newspaper. However, there are tangible things to connect with, passages of Scripture that bring comfort, that bring insight, certain messages that you can hear, certain people you respect. Tap into those and wait, listen with a sensitive ear. Second, the workings of our God are related to our crises and unrelated to our clocks. The workings of our God are related to our crises, but unrelated to our clocks. That's why God doesn't care if this is the last day you can buy that car on sale. It doesn't bother God that it is a quarter after 12 or 10 minutes to 1 in the morning. So, while waiting, look beyond the present. You know the best way to do that? Pray. Make your life a life of prayer. Tell him, in anguish if necessary, tell him the horror of the waiting. Express your panic. Tell him you're trapped right here. You don't know how you can stay afloat much longer. You can't hear his voice, but you need to see beyond the pain of the present. When I pray, that happens to me. It helps me when I handle some pieces of mail. It helps me when I can't quite grasp a meaning of something I'm struggling with, when I'm dealing with big decisions, when I'm working with difficult people, when something in my own life is sort of twisted and struggling. I find prayer gives me a calming perspective. You find that too, don't you? Let's stay at that. Now, the third is this. The surprises in store are not merely ironic or coincidental. They are sovereignly designed. While anticipating, trust him for justice. You know what? You may not live to see the justice, but it will come. Or he is not just. And you know he is. I have found while in the fog that my great temptation is either to doubt or to deny. Maybe they're the same. To doubt or to deny that he is even at work. And you know what I'm brought back to more often than anything else when I think of something that looks like it's the absolute end, but it is really, I look back later and say it's the beginning. You know what I think of? The cross. The Roman officials applauded. The Jewish officials clicked their heels. They must have drunk half into the night. Finally, we got rid of him. That is over. How would you like it if I said to you today, but coincidentally, he was raised from the dead? What an incredible coincidence. You won't let me say that. That's heresy. And I won't let you say, when God comes through with a change in his plans, where you said it is finished, I won't let you say, as it turns towards something great, that that was coincidental. What looked like the ending was, in fact, the beginning. Listen to me today. There are some of you who know the words to the tune we have sung so often. In his time, God makes all things beautiful in his time, and you don't even know God. You don't. You know words about him. You even carry a book that he wrote. You maybe even bow in prayer when Christians pray. You're probably at your favorite local church more than some Christians, and you're proud of that. But you were lost. You see, there's another part of that verse that says, or that song that says, my life to you I bring, may each song I have to sing be to you a lovely thing in your time. That's a person who has been to and even beyond the cross. Let me tell you the smartest thing you can do. Come absolutely as you are to the place that will make a difference, and that's the foot of the cross. Look up. The most unjust event is before you, hanging on a cross. The only perfect one who ever lived, dead. Blood stains on his head, on his arms, on his feet, on his back. And he screamed, "My God, why have you forsaken me?" Because in that little tiny space on earth in the present, God was silent. But he wasn't absent. He turned his back. Sin was born. And God said amen when he raised him from the grave. It is all in motion. Smartest thing you could do is to come to Jesus Christ just exactly as you are. Tell him you're a sinner. You have nothing to hide. Believe me, it won't surprise him. He'll take you just like you are. Your hypocrisy, your filthy thoughts, your impure motives, your pride, your impatience, your religious morality, he'll take it all. And he'll forgive you and take you home to be with him because of his amazing grace. He'll take a wretch like you. I know that because he took one like me. It's smart to do that. Do that now. Don't put this off. How stupid to leave unprepared to die. Take time out to give your life to Christ. Let's bow together. I will not beg you, but I will invite you. Since the Lord Jesus Christ has taken the penalty that you and I deserved, which was death for sin, since he's paid the price and has been raised from the grave and lives victorious over it all in a realm that transcends time and space and events and people, then he is well able to woo you into his own family. And I'll trust his Spirit to do that. Come today.

Thank you, dear Heavenly Father, for your hand on all our lives. How grateful we are that even though we may not hear your voice in an audible way or see your shadow cast across the wall in the room where we're sitting, we know that you are there, for you are everywhere. And best of all, you are not only there, you are in charge. You're in full control of the events that are transpiring and those events yet future that will transpire. Some have experienced a turnaround set of events that have changed their lives in many ways. For some, these events have been very difficult for them to endure. For others, they've turned toward the better, and these who have enjoyed the change have given their praise and thanks to you, because you have been the author of them. But whatever the event, Lord, thank you for watching over us so carefully, for taking such good care of the details of our lives, for not being aloof and distant and out of touch, but for being near and touched with our struggles, as well as rejoicing with us in our joys. Thank you for this story we have heard today, not just a story, not a tale, but a true record of your hand in the life of your people who were totally dependent on you for deliverance. And now, Father, I pray for those who have never come to you through your Son, Jesus Christ. They've never known spiritual deliverance from the slavery of the sin that they cannot stop. I pray that you would bring them to this crossroad as they come to the foot of the cross and acknowledge your Son as their Lord and Savior, and that you will make this for them the sovereign turning point of their lives as they move out of darkness into your brilliant light, from death to life itself.

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3: 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Have you ever thought of yourself as a steward of the mysteries of God? Probably not, but it's a title that Paul assumed in the first century. Here's Chuck.
4: I want you to sit with a phrase for just a moment. Six words from the Apostle Paul, writing to that ragged, carnal, deeply confused church in Corinth. Stewards of the mysteries of God. That's what Paul called himself. That's what he called the Corinthian leaders. And if you've trusted Christ, that's part of your calling too, to help steward the mysteries of God. Think about what that meant in Corinth. That city was a mess. Sophisticated, worldly, impressed with itself, running every direction but the right one. And right in the middle of it, God planted a church and said, "You are the caretakers of my story." The gospel was brand new to the Gentiles. They were outsiders their whole lives. Strangers to the promises, aliens to the covenant, and suddenly, the mystery was revealed, Jew and Gentile alike, whosoever will. The cross swings open for everyone, and from that moment on, the stewardship passed to us. Can you imagine anything more humbling? God didn't entrust this story to governments or institutions or people who had it all together. He entrusted it to us, ordinary people. That stewardship is not a burden. It's the greatest privilege I have ever known, and it's precisely why Insight for Living exists. 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
7: Looking at rain today, the mid-80s by noon, heading towards highs near 90, rain heaviest this afternoon, dials back this evening as we get into the 70s. Rain hangs around through midnight, lows near dawn in the low 70s. Now that rain keeps rolling tomorrow, highs near 90, the rain continues through the weekend, mid-80s for the highs next week. Your latest Word forecast, I'm Dave Dorica.
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14: The spiritually dead person is alienated from the life of God. There is no capacity for a response. And it isn't just a question of being dead and inanimate. It's like John Eadie, the great Scotch commentator, said, it's a case of death walking. They are literal spiritual zombies because they don't know they're dead. They're still going through some motions.
15: 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Find out how to use the immense spiritual resources God has designed you for if you're a Christian, and see why, as the title of John's study says, you are richer than you think. Turn to Ephesians chapter 2, and you can follow along as John begins the lesson.
14: We ask ourselves often the question, what does it mean to be saved? What does it mean to be a Christian? What does it mean to be really born again? Well, here is the definition of that. And there's a lot of confusion about it. There are a lot of people, as we know, claiming to be born again today that it's very obvious don't know the meaning of it. But if you look with me at Ephesians 2, 1 to 10, it ought to eliminate any doubt and any question, because it's here. The Apostle Paul is very concerned that we understand that as Christians, we are possessors of the power of God. All right? It isn't just that when you're saved, you get your sins forgiven plus nothing. No, no. You receive all the power of God. It's all there at the moment of salvation. And that's the message of verse 19 of chapter 1, where he is praying that we would understand the exceeding greatness of his power toward us who believe according to the already present working of his mighty power. In other words, Paul is praying, oh God, may these Christians know, may they know the tremendous power that is theirs in you. That's what is on his mind. He wants us to understand this power. And so he gives an illustration of it in verse 20. You'll remember we looked at it last time. It is the power with which he raised Christ from the dead and set him at the right hand. It is resurrection power. It is exaltation power. Okay? That's his first illustration. He's praying, oh God, may these Christians understand their resource, their reservoir, their power, their might, their energy. May they know what they have in having Christ. And in order to illustrate that, he says, it is the power that was so powerful, it unlocked the chains of death and set Christ free and drew him right up to an exalted place at the right hand of God. That's the power. Further, he says in chapter 2, it is the power that raised you from the dead and lifted you to the exaltation of the sons of God to sit you at the right hand of God with Christ. In other words, this is point 2. To understand the power of God, look at the resurrection of Christ and his exaltation. Secondly, to understand the power of God, look at your resurrection and your exaltation. You say, what do you mean? Have I been raised from the dead? Have I been exalted? Yes. Spiritually, that's already happened. Physically, it'll happen in the future. Someday you'll be raised out of this world physically. The redemption of the body, Romans 8 talks about, and you'll be with Christ, and you'll be in his image. Someday, the resurrection and exaltation of the body. But already, past tense, if you're a Christian, God has accomplished the resurrection and exaltation of your soul, of your spirit. And that's the miracle Paul wants to talk about in chapter 2. And in so discussing it, presents to us a great picture of the doctrine of salvation. But really, this presentation is an illustration of the power of God granted to the believer. Now let's look at it. And as we examine this, verses 1 to 10, I want you to see six aspects of salvation. Now, the general outline of this text is that he presents salvation in three tenses, past, verses 1 to 3, present, verses 4 to 6 and 8 and 9, and future, verse 7 and 10. He sees the past, the present, and the future of the Christian, what he was, what he is, what he will be as salvation takes place. And so we're looking at that. But under that general thrust, I want you to see six aspects of salvation. And these are the six. Salvation is, from sin, by love, into life, with purpose, through faith unto good works. Now, we'll give those one at a time. First, salvation is from sin. From sin. And this deals with the past. The past from sin. Look at verse 1. And you, and we'll skip the part that's italicized. If in your Bible it's italicized, that's meaning it's added, and it's all right there, but we'll skip it because it picks up later in the text. And you who were dead in trespasses and sins, in which in time past, now you see we're in the past tense of the Christian life, you walked according to the course of this world, according to the prince of the power of the air, the spirit that now worketh in the sons of disobedience, among whom also we all had our manner of life, it's past tense again, in times past, in the lusts of our flesh, fulfilling the desires of the flesh and of the mind, and were by nature the children of wrath, even as others. We'll stop right there. Now, there is probably no clearer statement on the sinfulness of man in the New Testament than that. That really delineates it. And it makes Paul's first point. You are a sinner, and you are dead. Now, if he's going to tell us about God's power is best demonstrated in resurrection. And the resurrection of Christ was demonstration number one, and your resurrection from sin is demonstration number two. If you're a Christian, you've already been raised from the deadness of sin. And maybe that's a greater miracle than physical resurrection. Look with me at verse 1 again. And you who were dead. Now, this describes the condition of every individual. You were dead. Now, listen to me. If you're a Christian, this is your past. If you're not a Christian, this is your present. This is where you are right now. You're dead. You see, man's trouble is not that he's out of harmony with his environment. Man's trouble is not that he can't make meaningful relationships. Man's trouble is he is dead. In 4:18 of Ephesians, it says he is alienated from the life of God, so that his deadness is not deadness in the physical, it is deadness in the spiritual. He is dead to God. His body is alive, but his inner man, spiritually speaking, is dead. You say, what does it mean to be alienated from the life of God, dead to God? The best way to see it is in reference to physical. Death. Physical death is an inability to respond. And no matter what the stimulus is, physical death means you can't react. You've been to enough funerals, and so have I, to know what physical death is. Doesn't matter what the stimulus is, no physically dead individual ever reacts to any stimulus. I remember one time I was sitting in my office over here some years back, and a little boy came banging on the door, and he was crying, and he said, "Are you the Reverend? Are you the Reverend?" And I said, "Yes." And he said, come, please, quickly, quickly." And so he took off running, and I ran after him. We ran down Roscoe Boulevard, halfway down this block, and crossed the street into a house. And I got in the house, and the lady was standing there, a young lady, and she was weeping, and the tears were running down her face. And I said, "Well, what is it? What's wrong?" And she said, "My baby is dead. My baby is dead. My baby's dead." And she pointed to the bedroom, and I walked in, and lying on the bed was a little lifeless baby of about 3 months. It was turning a funny kind of a blue color, and there was absolutely no breath at all. And I asked her if she had tried to revive the baby, and she said, "Yes, yes." And she picked up the baby, and she caressed the baby to her breast and loved it and kissed it and cried tears all over its little head, but there was absolutely no response. And soon the ambulance arrived, and they were unable to do anything. The baby was dead. And I thought to myself, you know, I'm sure that in terms of human relationships, the very strongest stimulus there is the love of a mother for a little infant. If that mother can't get a response out of that little infant, that's death. Physical death, the inability to respond. Spiritual death is the same thing. All the caresses and all of the affection and all the tears and the love of God draw out absolutely nothing. Because a spiritually dead person is alienated from the life of God. There is no capacity for a response. And it isn't just a question of being dead and inanimate. It's like John Eadie, the great Scotch commentator, said, it's a case of death walking. They are literal spiritual zombies because they don't know they're dead. They're still going through some motions. Death walking. And what is the activity of the death walker? Look at it. Verse 1. Dead in trespasses and sins. Functioning in the area of sin. Functioning in the area of trespass. Now, I want you to notice something. We are not dead because of sin. We are dead because we were born sinful. We are not dead because we commit sin. We don't do a sin and then die. We're born dead. That's why we sin. I always think of it this way. I am not a liar because I lie. I lie in the first place because in my heart, what? I'm a liar. A man does not kill and thus he is a murderer. He kills because he is a murderer. The Bible says that it is what comes out of a man that defiles the man. And we are dead, and that deadness functions in sinfulness. The in here in the Greek is what is called a locative of sphere. It is talking about the sphere in which we live. It is not a because of, it is an in. It is a location, a position. And by the way, the opposite of being in Christ is being in trespasses and sin. The word sins is interesting. Hamartia, very familiar word. It's a hunter's word. It means to miss the target, to miss the mark. A man shoots his arrow and misses the target. The second word, paroptima, the word trespass, means to slip or fall or stumble or go the wrong direction. Now you say, but hamartia, in the sense of missing the mark, what do you mean by that? Now watch. This is the real, true biblical definition of sin. Sin is a failure to hit God's target. All right, well, you say, what's God's target? Here it is, listen. For all have sinned, even, chi there, come short of the what? Glory of God. Sin is a failure to glorify God. Romans 1 says that. When they knew God, they what? Glorified Him not as God. That is sin. Sin is coming short of glorifying God. It does not mean, when we say a person is a sinner, it does not mean that they're all the same level of vile, rotten, degraded, corrupt, decaying sinners. You could have 20 dead corpses and they could all have varying degrees of decay. They'd all be dead, but different degrees of decay. And so it is in human history and humankind. All are dead, but there are variances in the decadence, in the decaying of what is left. But sin is not a question of decay ultimately. It is a question of falling short of something. Sin has much more to do with what you don't do than what you do do. You got that? Sin is really not an issue of what you do, but of what you fail to do. It is that you fail to come to the glory of God. It is that you fail, Matthew 5:48, where Jesus said, be ye perfect as your Father in heaven is perfect. And that's where we fail, right? Or as it is written, 1 Peter 1:16, be ye holy for I am holy. Glory, holiness, perfection, that's the target. And that's where we fail. Now, there may be different levels of morality, different degrees of decadence, but we all fall short. It would be as if the whole congregation from Grace all lined up on the Pacific Ocean and said, we're going to have a jump off, folks. We're going to see who can jump to Catalina. And you can have as long a run as you want. And we'll all run down to the beach and everybody jump and we'll see who gets there. Listen, we'd all end up at different levels in the water, but nobody would get to Catalina. And the same thing is true in terms of the spiritual. There are different levels of attainment in human life. There are different levels of morality and so forth, but nobody gets to the glory of God. And nobody gets to perfection. And nobody gets to holiness. That's why we only know that in Jesus Christ, when His righteousness is given to us by God. You see, it is not so much that sin is what I do, it is what I fail to do. I'm trying to jump to perfection, I don't make it, and I land in the sea of sin. So my behavioral sins are simply what is left when I can't make it to God's standard. And I say that because a lot of times we meet good people, and we say, I'm a good guy. I mean, I do civic good, humanitarian good. I'm a wonderful father. I love my wife, love my kids, take care of things. I'm very generous, very kind. Listen, nobody would ever deny that, and that's very wonderful. I mean, that's a good way to be. Jesus recognized that. In Luke chapter 6, verse 33, Jesus said, if you do good to them who do good to you, what thanks do you have? Sinners do the same. Jesus said, sinners do good to each other. That's right. People do good to each other, but Jesus said, people who do good to each other are still called what? Sinners. Because sinning is not an issue of what you're doing to each other. It's not relational. You can't say, well, I'm all right because I do good to people. That isn't the point. The point is, it's what you don't do. And you don't live a holy life. And you don't live a perfect life. And you don't reach the standard, which is the glory of God. That's the issue. And in Luke 11, 13, Jesus said this, if ye then, being evil, know how to give good gifts to your children, how much more shall your heavenly Father give the Holy Spirit to them that ask? In other words, he says, you know, there are people who give good gifts to their children. What kind of people are those, Lord? Evil. What do you mean, evil? Well, their evil is not manifest in the fact that they do good for their children. It's manifest in what they don't do and can't do. And that is to reach the standard of the glory of God. Let me show it to you another way. John 16, 8. And when he has come, the Holy Spirit, he will reprove the world of sin. Now watch. The Holy Spirit is going to convict people of sin. He's going to move into the hearts of men and convict them of sin. What sin? Verse 9. Of sin because they believe not on me. Now notice, the sin of which the Spirit will convict is the sin of not doing something. You see that? It's not the sin of doing something, it's the sin of not doing it. You are not living to the glory of God. You are not perfect. You are not holy because you are not believing on Jesus Christ. And no matter what else you do, you're just ankle deep in the sea, a long way from the goal. That's the problem. So, man is dead. He is dead in his inability to reach God's standard. And he falls and slips and stumbles and goes the wrong direction because of his deadness. He is a death-walking zombie manifesting a total inability to accomplish God's standard, even though from time to time he manifests some moral goodness. So he's a death-walker. Let's look at verse 2. You say, well, what environment is he functioning in? This death walker who is wandering through existence, what is the sphere in which he functions? All right, verse 2. In which in time past you walked according to the course of this cosmos, this world, this age. Stop right there. First thing he says, you are not only dead before you're a Christian, but you are functioning as a death walker, doing sins and trespasses according to the course of the world. In other words, you are a victim of the spirit of the age. People say, well, we do what we want. My football coach used to say to me, I'd become a Christian, but I want to do what I want. And I used to say to him, but you're not doing what you want. You're doing what the world dictates. You are walking according to the course of the cosmos. Now, the word cosmos here doesn't speak of a physical world. It speaks more of the ideological world of sin, the conceptual world of evil, the system of Satan, the system which he generates. In other words, the zombie, the death walker, does indulge in the sins of the times. He's right up on them. He's current. He lives according to the world's standards, the world's values, in his own time. He's conducting himself in complete harmony with the spirit of the age. The Germans call it the Zeitgeist, the spirit of the times. He just does what the world does. It is an age alienated from God, and he has a mind alienated from God. They're in harmony with each other. He just walks in the sphere of sin in the spirit of the age. The cosmos which Satan dominates, according to John 12:31, the prince of this world, Jesus said, he dominates it, and it pressures man, and man succumbs and does what the world system tells him to do. That's total depravity. Total depravity is death walking in sin and trespass according to the spirit of the age. That's total depravity. Doesn't mean you never do a good thing. It just means you're locked into a circle that you can't escape. A death walk in the spirit of the age.
15: You're listening to Grace to You, the Bible teaching ministry of John MacArthur. The title of John's current study, Richer Than You Think. Now, today John used some, well, interesting terms to describe unbelievers. He called them zombie-like and death walkers. Makes you wonder how there could ever be hope for any of us. I mean, what can a spiritually dead person do to make himself spiritually alive? Here's how John answered that question.
16: The short answer? Nothing. That is why Jesus said to Nicodemus, you must be born from above. That's a very, very well chosen metaphor. You must be born from above. You didn't contribute to your first birth. Obviously, nobody contributes to their physical birth. And that is why Jesus used that analogy. You had no contribution to your first birth, and you make no contribution to your second birth. You didn't make a contribution to your first birth because obviously you didn't exist. Well, you can't make a contribution to your new birth because, you know, in a sense, you don't exist either. You are spiritually dead. You are a nothing, a no one, virtually non-existent. Theologians have called that the doctrine of absolute inability. Absolute inability. That is the foundation of our understanding of God's work of salvation. All the other elements of salvation come together and find their place based on this doctrine. To say it another way, the foundational doctrine on which salvation's understanding is built is the doctrine of human depravity, total depravity. This is the fundamental problem of all humanity. It is not a lack of self-esteem that is man's problem. It is not that he's out of harmony with his environment. It is that he is dead, virtually non-existent. He needs life.
15: That's right, friend. And you probably have some questions about what John called the doctrine of absolute inability or other doctrines related to your salvation. 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Now for the entire Grace to You staff, I'm Phil Johnson with a question. How would your life change if you inherited $1 billion? Well, if you're a Christian, you have something more valuable. See what I mean? Join us again tomorrow for 30 minutes of unleashing God's truth, one verse at a time, on Grace to You.
0: Grace to you. John MacArthur here on The Word. Good morning. It's good to be with you. Well, morning, midday, kind of that segue time, right? So it's good to be with you. Here we go into our Thursday. Hope you've had a great week. Shortened, of course, with the Memorial Day weekend from Monday and school. It's kind of that different time. It's kind of that transition time, right? Memorial Day, school's ending, kind of get into the summer pattern thing. Takes a while to kind of feel that. Then all of a sudden, 4th of July will be here, and then back to school, and it'll be Christmas time. So there you go. By the way, thanks to our Church of the Week this week, Waterstone Church. They're on North Street in Longwood. That's where Jeremy DeGroote's the lead pastor. They've got a great staff there, too. That's where they would love to welcome you to gather regularly, share frequently, and live missionally. You're looking for a new church home. This might be a good place to start, looking into their Stepping Stones class. Pretty cool. And then you can check out their Vacation Bible School as well. A lot of churches, most churches, of course, having their children's ministries and Vacation Bible School coming up normally in June. So now's the time to check that out. Take a tour online at mywaterstone.church. Thanks, Waterstone and Longwood. You're our Church of the Week this week. Thanks. All right, coming up, time to, by the way, if you want your church to be the Church of the Week, love to hear from you. Just email me at pete.paquette@salemorlando.com. Pete.paquette, P-A-Q-U-E-T-T-E. I know you got all that, right? 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Coming up, it is time for today's Turning Point. Dr. David Jeremiah will be along, of course. And after that, Foundations of Truth. Stick around. Big hour on the way.
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21: Francis Scott Key wrote of a flag that refused to fall, a powerful reminder that freedom endures only when it's defended. Now, a new documentary explores President Trump's fight to protect America's constitutional republic. 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Plus, an inside look at the president's task force combating anti-Christian bias across the government. 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
7: Looking at rain today, the mid-80s by noon, heading towards highs near 90. Rain heaviest this afternoon, dials back this evening as we get into the 70s. Rain hangs around through midnight, lows near dawn in the low 70s. Now that rain keeps rolling tomorrow. Highs near 90, the rain continues through the weekend. Mid-80s for the highs next week. Your latest word forecast, I'm Dave DeRica.
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23: Well, I'm not sure how you could rate the Psalms in the order of your appreciation for their truths. Obviously, Psalm 23 would be near the top. Psalm 1 would be on the list. And Psalm 119, the longest one on the list. But so many of these Psalms are so filled with practical truth. And you know, I'll be honest with you, I always knew the Psalms. I taught the Psalms and preached on the Psalms. But I really fell in love with the Psalms during my time with cancer years ago. I found out that just about every emotion I felt, if I kept reading long enough, I'd run into it in the Psalms, along with some helpful suggestions as to how to deal with it. Many of these insights came late at night, early in the morning, when I couldn't sleep, and I just decided to read the book of Psalms over and over. I recommend it to you. It will bless your life, and it will keep you on a positive note. Psalms will help you in your relationship to God, and Proverbs, which is also included sometimes in the reading of Psalms, will help you in your relationship with people. Psalms is upward, and Proverbs is kind of sideward. Read them together, and you will be blessed. Today, we talk about what's going to happen in the future. You'd be surprised to learn that the Psalms are not only about the past and about the present, but they take a look into the future as well. Here from Psalm 16 is part one of The Best Is Yet to Come.
24: The title of our lesson today is The Best Is Yet to Come. We have been able to locate the Psalm in some portion of David's life. So helpful to see what was going on in his life when he penned the words that are recorded for us in his journal. It brings to light the nuances of each word and paragraph and helps us to understand and appreciate what he was experiencing. Once again, this is a Psalm of David. In fact, it's a teaching Psalm of David. It's a special Psalm of David according to the words that are listed above the Psalm. It is thought by many to have been written during a temporary time of peace, during a parenthesis that David enjoyed in his life when Saul left off hunting him for a period of time. There were two such periods in the history of David. Both of them have to do with what happened after David had Saul in the palm of his hand and let him go. You remember the first time Saul was in the cave of En-Gedi, and David was so close to him that he cut off the part of his skirt and carried it out with him to prove that he'd been close enough to take Saul's life. But I believe the psalm we've opened to today was written after the second occasion when David held Saul in his hands. The story goes like this. Saul and his 3,000 chosen men were seeking David to kill him, and they had settled down for the night in the wilderness of Ziph. After the king and his army had settled down, according to the record, David came to the place where the army of Saul was encamped, and he could see that they were all there and that they were settled in for the night. He asked if one of his men would go with him down into the camp, and a man by the name of Abishai decided to accompany David. Abishai was the brother of Joab, the general of the army. And in verse 7 of 1 Samuel 26, the story is continued. So David and Abishai came to the people by night, and there Saul lay sleeping within the camp. with his spear stuck in the ground by his head, and Abner and the people lay all around him. Now Abishai, who was with David at that moment, thought, this is it, this is our chance. We can take Saul out right now. We'll never have to bother with him again. This is the last day he's going to chase David. And Abishai said to David, why don't we just kill him now and get it over with, and the war and the running and the fugitive status will be finished. David responded in the words of verse 11. He said, the Lord forbid that I should stretch out my hand against the Lord's anointed. And he wouldn't do it. I wonder what you would have done in that situation. But he did something very clever. The Bible says that he took the spear that belonged to Saul that was stuck in the ground by Saul's head as Saul was sleeping. And he took the bottle of water that was by his head and he carried them out of the camp. The Bible says in verse 12 that the reason nobody woke up was that God put the whole army and Saul in a deep sleep. They fell asleep, and how many of you know when God puts you to sleep, you're asleep? How many of you know that, all right? So David and Abishai got out of the camp, and now David goes across the valley, and he stands on the top of a hill, and he begins to holler across the valley at the encampment of Saul. You can't help but notice that David is a real man. He didn't take Saul's life, but he's going to toy with Abner, Saul's bodyguard, a little bit. So he starts kind of making fun of Abner, saying, you know what? You're not a very good bodyguard. I was standing right by your leader a few moments ago and could have taken him out. Why don't you get your act? And so he kind of toys with Abner. And when he does this, Saul hears David's voice. Saul responds. He knows the voice of David. And he said, David, is that your voice? And David said, it is my voice, my Lord, O King. And then David said, Saul, why do you pursue me? What have I done? What evil is in my hand? Now, therefore, please let my Lord, the King, hear the words of his servant. If the Lord has stirred you up against me, let him accept an offering. But if it is the children of men, may they be cursed before the Lord, for they have driven me out this day from sharing in the inheritance of the Lord, saying, go serve other gods. So now do not let my blood fall to the earth before the face of the Lord, for the King of Israel has come out to seek as a flea, as when one hunts a partridge in the mountains. Then Saul said, I have sinned. Return, my son David, for I will harm you no more because my life was precious in your eyes this day. Indeed, I have played the fool and erred exceedingly. It is thought that David wrote this psalm sometime soon after this experience, when there was a brief lull in the storm and Saul's hatred and hunting of him was at least for a moment put aside. And the reason this is connected with Psalm 16 is that in verses 19 and 20 of 1 Samuel 26, we have almost exactly the same wording that we find in Psalm 16 in verses 4 through 6. The psalm written in a moment of history reaches out across history to us today to remind us that even though sometimes we feel like the world is coming to an end and there's so much junk in our lives we don't know what to do, we can still pause for a moment and reflect upon the goodness of God, and it is the most wonderful thing to count your blessings one by one and to see what God has done. I've been reading a manuscript that someone sent to me for an endorsement. It's a wonderful book and it has some wonderful thoughts in it. But one of the thoughts has to do with what's gone wrong with our counseling in these days. I can't help but tell you about it because it's so appropriate to what we're talking about in the 16th Psalm. The writer says that when you go, especially in the secular arena, to counsel, quite often what happens is you sit in the room and they try to drudge up out of you all of the bad things that have happened to you in your life up to this point, so they can then try to explain to you why you feel so bad. Now, most people that I know of tell me that after they review all the bad things in their life, they feel worse than when they went into the counseling session. But this author had a marvelous thought. He said, why do we do that? Why would we not rather, when someone comes who is troubled, sit them down on the couch and say, Let's take a few moments and review your life. And let's see if we can begin by thinking of 8 or 10 wonderful things that have happened to you during the course of your living on this earth. And let's reflect on them and let's review them. And let's see if there isn't an awful lot in your life for which you could be thankful. He said, of course, the reason they don't do that is because if they did, the people would get well and they would never come back again. Now, I don't know if that's true, but I do know this. There is value in remembering what God has done in our lives. And over again in the Word of God, we're told to remember the works of the Lord. Psalm 77, 11 and 12 says it this way, I will remember the works of the Lord. Surely I will remember your wonders of old. I will also meditate on all your work and talk of all your deeds. Psalm 103, verse 2 says, Bless the Lord, O my soul, and forget not all of his benefits. So easy for us to sail along with things in life as they are, so complicated and so busy, and sometimes as we're in the midst of a terrible storm, and the winds are blowing and the waves are high, and we get our eyes off of the important things, and we forget that there's not one of us who, in measuring our lives against the average life in the world, couldn't say, we are blessed of God. We are blessed of God. So that's what David does in Psalm 16. He pauses for a moment as a hunted man with a little peace of mind to help him collect his thoughts, and he begins to reflect upon all the good things he has in the Lord. Psalm 16 is a wonderful, wonderful story. He begins, first of all, by remembering who God is. He says in verse 1, Preserve me, O God, for in you I put my trust. O my soul, you have said to the Lord, You are my Lord. My goodness is nothing apart from you. First of all, he begins to remember the Lord, and he sees the Lord in the personal presence of God in his life. In that first verse, there are three different names for God. If I were to read it in the Hebrew, it would read something like this, Preserve me, Elohim. For in you I put my trust, O my soul. You have said to Jehovah, You are my Adonai. My goodness is nothing apart from you. David sees in the personal presence of God in his life, the covenant-giving God, the powerful Elohim, the personal Jehovah God. He sees the presence of God as Adonai, and he cannot help but be overwhelmed that he lives his life in the presence of Almighty God. God is with you. He is present with you. Whatever else may be going on in your life, pause for a moment to think about this. You live your life in the presence of Elohim, Jehovah Adonai. And David reflects upon that at the end of the verse by saying that there is no goodness in him apart from God. Did you know that as a Christian, when you reflect upon your life, and some of you will not believe this, you will doubt it, but if you work at it, you will find out that it's true. Everything in your life that is good has a string connected to it that takes it all the way back to Almighty God. Did you know that? You say, well, Jeremiah, you know, there's some good things in my life God doesn't have anything to do with. You just haven't followed the string back far enough. Behind the bread is the flour, and behind the flour is the grain, and behind the grain is the sun above and also the refreshing rain. You say, I make my own bread. Oh, is that right? Where did the flour come from? Well, I got the flour at the mill. Where did the mill get the flour? They got it from the grain. Well, where did the grain come from? It came from the ground. And how did it grow? Through God Almighty letting his sunshine and letting the rain come down upon it. In fact, James says it this way. Every good gift and every perfect gift comes down from above. Did you hear that? Not some of the good gifts and some of the perfect gifts, but every good gift comes down from above. And it comes from the Father of lights. Romans 8:32 says that when you get the Lord Jesus Christ into your heart as your Savior, you get everything that comes with him. It says, who did not spare his own son, but delivered him up for us all. Now watch this. How shall he not with him also freely give us all things? if for some reason I, as a father, would be willing to give to someone my son as a gift. Can you imagine him coming the next day and ask me if he could borrow a wrench and my saying, you know what? No, I can't do that. Once you give the greatest gift, the rest of it is just elementary, isn't it? God Almighty gave us His Son, and with His Son we get all things. And that's what David says, in the presence of Almighty God, I am a rich man. Elohim, Jehovah Adonai. And then he goes on to reflect as he thinks about who God is. He begins to think about how he sees God not only in His personal presence, but he sees God in His people. He says in verse 3, as for the saints who were on the earth, they are the excellent ones in whom is all my delight. David pauses, as we often ought to pause in the parentheses of our life, and reflected upon the fact that he had some good friends among the people of God. He says, as for the saints who were on the earth, they're the excellent ones in whom is my delight. And I wonder if he wasn't thinking perhaps about Jonathan, maybe even Abishai, who went down into the camp with him that night and risked his own life just to be David's friend. But in every one of the extremities of David's life, there was always somebody that God provided. How many of you know that one of the great tests as to whether or not you're truly in the family of God is your love for the other people who are in that family? In fact, the Word of God so very directly makes that a test that if you have not read 1 John recently, you ought to go back and read it. Over and over again in 1 John, we are told that one of the tests of our relationship with God is our relationship with His people. Listen to these words from the book of 1 John. 1 John chapter 3 and verse 14. We know that we have passed from death to life because we love the brethren. He who does not love his brother abides in death. 1 John chapter 4, verses 7 and 8. Beloved, let us love one another, for love is of God. And everyone who loves is born of God and knows God. He who does not love does not know God, for God is love. 1 John 4, 11. Beloved, if God so loved us, we also ought to love one another. 1 John 4, 20 and 21. If someone says, I love God and hates his brother, he's a liar. For he who does not love his brother whom he has seen, how can he love God whom he has not seen? And this commandment we have from him, that he who loves God must love his brother also. And John 13:35 puts it this way, by this will all men know that you are my disciples, if you have love one for another. So David reflects upon his relationships and the people of God. Have you ever stopped for a moment when you're in the midst of difficult times and counted up the true godly Christian friends that God has given you? One of the best things about going through difficulty, going through a little storm in your life, is that all of a sudden the true nature of God's people is evidenced to you, and you find out that you have some wonderful godly friends who God has given to you. So he rejoices in the presence of God. And then very quickly in the next verse, he talks about seeing God in his principles. In verse 4, he says, concerning the sorrows shall be multiplied who hasten after another God. Their drink offerings of blood I will not offer, nor take up their names on my lips. David begins to think about the people that he loves, and then he begins to think about the people he doesn't think so much about. Now, I know we're supposed to love everyone, but David here is talking about those who offer themselves to idols and those whose lips breathe the names of idolatry. David had seen the idols of Moab and the idols in Philistia, and he had heard about the idolatry that had gone on in the history of his own people. And he said, as I sit here thinking about all of this and meditating on the goodness of God, I am so thankful for the principles of God's holiness that have kept me from being an idolater and from uttering the name of idols with my lips. And he just revels in the presence of Almighty God. You know, if God never did anything for us, if we couldn't enumerate on our hands the blessings that we feel, if we truly understand our Bibles, men and women, just to know God and just to know that He knows us is blessing enough to keep us occupied for the rest of our lives. But David doesn't stop there. He moves in the main part of the psalm to seeing God and what he is doing at the present time. He remembers who God is And then in verses 5 through 8, he remembers what God is doing. And we'll go through these very quickly, but you will notice how wonderfully they are listed for us. He rehearses what God is doing. First of all, in verse 5, he sees that the Lord is his completeness. O Lord, you are the portion of my inheritance and my cup. Old Testament language that puts these Hebrew words together, simply saying that the Lord is the one who makes us complete, that provides for us what we need. It is the answer to the prayer in the Lord's Prayer. Give us this day our daily bread. God has provided for us. Have you ever stopped to thank God just for the daily provisions that he provides? And then he goes on to say that not only is God his completeness, but God is his certainty. You maintain my lot, he says. Now, that doesn't mean God takes care of the empty lot you own out in the country. The word lot here means your circumstances. He takes care of your circumstances. Isn't it an interesting thing that this one who writes these words in this parenthesis in his life is the one who has been hunting?

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3: When I look back over my shoulder, I was born in a Christian family. I was reared on the gospel, nurtured on the milk of the Word of God, given the privilege of going to Christian schools and Christian college, and blessed with godly friends who gave me good counsel when I needed it, and on, protected from the things that could have and maybe should have happened to me when I was running wild as a young man. And I look back and say, oh God, man, I've had a good life. I'm more blessed than I should be. I should have lived at least 150 years to be this blessed. But God has blessed me. That's what David is saying. He's saying, the lines have fallen to me in pleasant places, and I have a good inheritance. When you get yourself down in a self-pity party and everything gets out of perspective, you need to come back to realize what you have and how God has blessed you, and be content with what you have. The Word of God says we can learn in whatever state we are to be content, Philippians 4:11. Did you know that? And did you know it's something you have to learn? It's not something that automatically happens. You don't just wake up. Some babies are born contented and some are not. All babies are born discontented. They have to learn to be contented. Oh, they may be more compliant than others, but you let them not have their bottle in a short period of time, they become discontented. Amen? You have to learn contentment. David, like Paul, learned to be content. Hebrews 13:5 says, let your conduct be without covetousness. Be content with such things as you have, for he himself has said, I will never leave you nor forsake you. Contented.
4: 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And today and tomorrow are the last 2 days that we have in this month that we can offer this book to you. The book that says there are 5 beautiful psalms for a flourishing life. And, you know, in a world that can often feel barren and uncertain and lonely, Psalms usually provides a roadmap to step into biblical and true flourishing. So when you get this book, you will discover afresh the power and grace and wisdom of Psalm 1, Psalm 23, Psalm 46, Psalm 91, and Psalm 103, some of my favorite of the Psalms. 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
6: Where faith comes by hearing the Word, Orlando and all of Central Florida. Turning Point, Dr. David Jeremiah. Hope you're having a great Thursday. And on our way to maybe some rain here and there. Talking about lots of rain the next several days into next week. Every single day, pretty good chance of scattered showers and thunderstorms. So we'll see what happens there. A lot of it's going to be hitting towards the coast, I guess.

0: towards the Atlantic side. Keep your eye on that. See what happens. We'll keep you updated with frequent weather updates. Let's keep it going, though. We've got, boy, a fantastic study for you coming up here in just a moment. Foundations of Truth with the Dr. Timothy Mann. You'll be hearing some of my conversation that I had a chance to have with him. He came here in the studio and we had a great conversation. We'll play more of that as well for you in the days to come. So he'll be coming up in just a few moments. Don't miss out. And then Alan Jackson Ministries right after that. We've also been shining a ministry spotlight on some wonderful ministries this month, including Today's Word, the teaching ministry of Brett Metter. He's from Athey Creek Church. This is out in Oregon. But luckily, he's on here with us in Florida. Pastor Brett teaches God's Word with clarity. I love that. So if you're commuting at home or work or online, Today's Word will help you grow in understanding Scripture and grow a closer heart for Jesus, too. 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Today's Word with Brett Metter. Ministry that'll make a big difference in your life every single day. Coming up, it is time for Foundations of Truth. Pastor Dr. Timothy Mann, he's on the way.
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2: Francis Scott Key wrote of a flag that refused to fall, a powerful reminder that freedom endures only when it's defended. 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Hear from Haig Seth, Rubio, Bondi, RFK Jr., Metaxas, Seculo, and more. Plus, an inside look at the president's task force combating anti-Christian bias across the government. 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
4: Looking at rain today, the mid-80s by noon, heading towards highs near 90, rain heaviest this afternoon, dials back this evening as we get into the 70s. Rain hangs around through midnight, lows near dawn in the low 70s. Now that rain keeps rolling tomorrow. Highs near 90, the rain continues through the weekend, mid-80s for the highs next week. Your latest Word forecast, I'm Dave DeRica.
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9: What we learn here is that the Spirit's work is mysterious, but powerful. Jesus said to Nicodemus, "Do not marvel that I said to you." In other words, don't be amazed by this. Don't be surprised by this. Don't act all astonished by this. "Do not marvel that I said to you, you must be born again. The wind blows where it wishes, and you hear the sound of it, but cannot tell where it comes from and where it goes. So is everyone who is born of the Spirit." And so Jesus here compares the Holy Spirit of God and those born of the Spirit to the wind. Unseen, unpredictable, and unstoppable. Anybody in this room ever been successful at controlling the wind? You can't control the wind, but you can't deny its presence either. You can't control the wind, but you can't deny its presence. you see the effects. The trees sway. Well, we really see its effects when a hurricane comes our way. You see the trees sway, the leaves scatter, flags wave, the sails fill. And so it is with the Spirit of God. You can't chart His course or command His timing. But when He moves, you know it. You know it. Conviction grips the heart. Tears come in repentance. Faith is awakened. And desires change. Your desires change. New birth isn't a decision we schedule. It's a sovereign move of God that changes everything. We also understand that the Spirit gives life, not just information. Some of us really like information. Nicodemus had information. He had scripture. He had theology. What he didn't have was life, spiritual life. Jesus later said in John chapter 6, verse 63, Jesus said this, and I quote our Lord and Savior. He said, "It is the Spirit," capital S, "who gives life. The flesh profits nothing." The flesh profits nothing. It's the Spirit who gives life. And then he said, "The words I speak to you are spirit and they are life." That's why, I wish it were the case, but that's why sermons alone don't save. And Lord knows, especially when so-called sermons have nothing about sin and repentance and who Jesus is and what real salvation does. We have a whole lot of therapeutic, moralistic deism going on. We want to make you feel better about yourself. We'll put you in therapy from the pulpit, counsel you and give you psychology pop talks, help you how to be nice, tell you how to be nice, be you know, nice to each other, love everybody, whatever, and just believe in God. But even the kind of sermons I preach, those sermons alone don't save. That's why religious tradition or religious rituals won't change a heart. That's why even, look, we can get worked up, lower the lights and get the smoke going, and man, we can sway and wave and have all the songs that's popular and you love and hunger for. Listen, I'm telling you, that's why emotion, that's why tears and resolve on its own can't regenerate a soul. Only the Spirit of God can breathe life into dry bones. That's why we pray before we preach. That's why we plead with God in evangelism. That's why we depend on Him every time we share the gospel, because salvation is supernatural. We have a defibrillator out there on the wall. I hope we never have to use it. Think of a heart that is stopped. You can talk to it. You can teach it. You can yell at it. But nothing will restart it. What it needs is a shock of power. It needs a jolt from a defibrillator. I got it right in the first service. It needs that jolt from that machine that brings it back to life. That's what the Holy Spirit does. That's what the Holy Spirit does. He doesn't just advise us. He revives us. He revives us. He quickens the dead. He doesn't just coach us to do better. He quickens the dead. That's regeneration. And the Spirit's work calls for our response. Now, don't misunderstand. Just because the Spirit's work is sovereign doesn't mean we're passive. The wind of the Spirit may blow, but you still have to lift your sail. When the gospel is preached and the Spirit convicts, you must respond. You must believe. You must repent. Some resist, some ignore, but others receive and are made new. And so if perhaps you're in this room this morning and the Spirit of God is stirring in you today. Don't harden your heart. Don't say, later. Don't brush it off. The wind is blowing. Lift your sail. Come to Christ. And this applies to all of us. All of this truth in these verses applies to all of us. Maybe you are a mature believer. I want to remind you, you didn't save yourself. It was the Spirit who gave you life. So walk in His power. Yield to His leading. Trust His work in you daily. Maybe you've been a believer just for a short time, maybe for a few years. I want to remind you, you're born of the Spirit. So don't return to living by the flesh. Stay close to His voice. Stay rooted in the Word. Be a part of a community of believers. Lean in to the church. Connect. Connect. That's on you. Oh, we'll try. We'll give everything we've got to help you connect. But you have to step up and do it. You have to commit. You have to be a part. Maybe you're still an unbeliever, and you're going to be honest about it and say, yeah, I'm still an unbeliever, but you're seriously thinking this over. That's good. You cannot fix your heart. You cannot climb your way to God. But the Spirit can awaken you. Ask Him to. Right now. Call on Jesus. Turn from your old ways. Ask Him to make you new. Let's go to Titus. I want you to see the result of the new birth. Titus chapter 3, verses 4 through 7. Titus chapter 3. The Apostle Paul here gives us a beautiful summary of salvation in these verses. John 3 shows us how new birth happens. I mean, it's still mysterious, but in John 3 we see how new birth happens by the work of the Holy Spirit. But in Titus 3, it shows us what it produces. What's the outcome of that for us? Let's read it again. Verse 4. But when the kindness and the love of God our Savior toward man appeared, not by works of righteousness which we have done, but according to His mercy He saved us, through the washing of regeneration and renewing of the Holy Spirit, whom He poured out on us abundantly through Jesus Christ our Savior, that, having been justified by His grace, we should become heirs according to the hope of eternal life. Now this short passage right here unfolds the full gospel, all the way from the heart of God to the hope of heaven in these verses. Let's touch them. So what's the results of new birth? Well, we see here. We see, first of all, that God saved us by mercy, not by merit. By mercy, not by merit. It says, not by works of righteousness which we have done, but according to His mercy. Let that sink in. I mean, let that sink in. God didn't save you because you were good. He doesn't save us because we are good. He didn't look at your resume. He doesn't look at our church attendance. He doesn't look at our moral effort. He didn't do any of that and then decide, after He looked at all that, and then decided that you were worthy. No. He saved you because He's merciful. He saves us because He's merciful. You know what that means? That means we bring nothing to the table but our need, our sin. Not one ounce. Not even a half an ounce. Not a quarter of an ounce. Nothing. Not one ounce of salvation is earned. It's all of grace. It's not just the broken and the immoral who need mercy. It's the moral. It's the respectable. It's the religious who need mercy. Everyone. Again, 32 plus years of pastoring has taught me this. The hardest hearts to reach are often the ones who think they're good enough. But Jesus didn't come for the righteous, He said. Not those who think they're righteous, the self-righteous. He didn't come for the righteous. He came for sinners. He came for the lost. And He saves, not by works, but by mercy. It also says here that we're washed and renewed by the Spirit. The Scripture, through the washing of regeneration. There's that word. Through the washing of regeneration and renewing of the Holy Spirit. I think these are two of the most powerful realities in the Christian life. The first one is regeneration. I'm talking about that moment that God breathes spiritual life into a dead heart, into your dead heart. And then there's renewal, the ongoing work of the Spirit to shape you more and more into the image of Jesus, into the likeness of Jesus. Regeneration is instant. You go from death to life. Renewal is ongoing. You grow, you struggle, you repent, you're shaped. The word washing here points to the cleansing power of salvation. Look, you're not just dusted off. You're washed clean. Your guilt is removed. Your shame is silenced. Your past is forgiven. You are not who you used to be. You're not who you used to be. And this isn't symbolic. It's real. The Spirit of God enters your life and He begins a complete renovation from the inside out. And when you stumble, and you will, and when you stumble, the Holy Spirit doesn't leave. Isn't that good? The Holy Spirit doesn't leave. He keeps working. He keeps shaping. He keeps renewing.
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9: The Word says we've received the Spirit abundantly. Whom? Talk about the person of the Holy Spirit of God. Whom He has poured out on us, God the Father, poured out on us abundantly through Jesus Christ our Savior. I'm glad to tell you this morning that God isn't stingy with His grace. He doesn't ration the Holy Spirit like some kind of precious commodity. It says here, He pours Him out abundantly. That means this morning that you are not running on spiritual fumes. You are not scraping the bottom of the barrel hoping for one more drop of strength. If you are in Christ, listen to me. If you are in Christ, if you are indeed born again, you are filled, you are sealed, and you are indwelt with the Spirit of God. Now, you may not always feel full. You say, well, doesn't the Bible say we're to be filled with the Spirit? Yes. Hang on. You may not always feel filled or full, but the truth isn't based on your feelings. You have all of God the Holy Spirit. You have all of God the Holy Spirit. He is present, He is active, He is empowering, and He is sanctifying. 2 Peter chapter 1 verse 3 says, His divine power has given us everything we need for life and godliness. You don't need anything else. I got to find the right book. No, you don't. You need the Spirit of God. I got to go to the right preacher. No, you don't. You need the Spirit of God. Oh, I need to find the right YouTube guy with the right podcast. No, you don't. You need the Spirit of God. His power has given you everything you need for life and godliness. Get somewhere and get planted and dig in. You don't need more hype. You need to trust the fullness already there. You don't need more of Him. But you do continually need to give Him more of yourself. That's the fullness is talking about. Let's get done. Look at this. That having been justified by His grace, having been justified by His grace. This is a courtroom word, justified. Courtroom word. It means being declared righteous. It means being declared not guilty. Not that you are righteous or not guilty in and of yourself. God is declaring it based on Jesus. Your faith in Him. Justification isn't about how you feel. It's about where you stand with God. See, if you've been born again, if you're really born again, Spirit of God indwells you. If you've been born again, you now stand justified. You are in right standing with God. You didn't earn that verdict. It's been given by grace. And you know what? It can't be overturned. It can't be overturned. You are no longer condemned. You are no longer under wrath. You are no longer outside the family. You are forgiven. You are accepted. You are made right with God forever. You're justified. Yes, sir. It's a legal term. And he says, we're also made heirs of eternal life. Look at this. We should become heirs according to the hope of eternal life. Now, that's pretty stunning to me. Because not only are we forgiven, we're adopted. Not only are we saved, we are made heirs. We're not just rescued from judgment, as wonderful as that is. We're brought into the family, and we're given an inheritance that will never fade. And this isn't just wishful thinking. The Apostle Paul calls it the hope of eternal life. And biblical hope is certain. It's not, I hope this works out. No, it's. I know it's coming because God promised it. That's what it is. I know it's coming because God promised it. I mean, imagine a lawyer reading the will of a wealthy man, and there's a poor young man sitting quietly. He's thinking he has nothing to do with any of it. And then the lawyer says his name. He's stunned. He's shocked. He didn't earn a cent of it. He actually doesn't have a biological right to it because he wasn't in the line, but the inheritance is his because he was adopted. That's salvation. See, God doesn't just forgive your sins. He writes your name into his will. He makes you his own. And he gives you eternal life. And we now live as a new people with a new purpose. Titus 3 doesn't end with theology. Look, I just got to say this. If all of this is just about theology for you, and that's all it is, I'm very concerned for your soul. If all you want to do is get hung up on the doctrine, I've got the right doctrine, and there's no change, there's no difference. You're no different than you were when you learned the doctrine. You're not born again. As we'd say back in the mountains of North Carolina, you ain't saved. Because it's not about theology. That's important. Don't get me wrong. It's about transformation. It's about change. That's where it ends. Because new birth produces new behavior. You don't live the same way after you've been born again. You won't be perfect. You'll fall occasionally. Sometimes you'll struggle. But you will walk in the Spirit. You fight sin when you're born again. You fight sin. You hate it. You don't love it. You hate it. You fight sin. You don't just welcome it in. Oh, yeah, I can do this and get away with it because that's all about grace. You don't understand. You don't get what salvation means. You fight sin because you hate it. You show mercy. You show love. You actually start to reflect the grace that saved you. Boy, now that's radical, isn't it? So, let's apply. If you're a seasoned believer in here, you've walked with Jesus for years. I'm grateful for that. Praise God for that. You've walked with Jesus for years. Let me say to you this. Don't let the miracle of your new birth grow cold. Don't let it grow cold. You are justified. You are renewed. You are indwelt. You are an heir. And what all of that ought to do is it ought to renew your worship of God, and it ought to fuel your faithfulness all the way to the end. And then, maybe you're a new believer. I've been doing this all that long. You're born again, though. And maybe you feel like, if you're honest, you say, I feel like I'm just still figuring things out. Join the club. Still figuring things out. That's okay. The Spirit of God lives in you if you're born again. He's renewing you. You are no longer who you were. So live like an heir. Not a beggar. to the unbeliever, if you have enough guts within yourself,

0: You don't have to earn this. In fact, you can't. You don't have to clean yourself up first. You can't clean up enough. You need new life. And by the mercy of God and the power of the Spirit, you can. Nicodemus came to Jesus at night, full of curiosity and confusion. He left with a confrontation and an invitation. You must be born again. That's not just a religious phrase. It's the heart of salvation. You can't see the kingdom. You can't enter heaven. You can't truly know God unless you're born again. But here's the hope. What you cannot do for yourself, God can do by His Spirit. He gives new hearts. He washes away sin. He raises the dead to life. He saves, not by works, but by mercy. So I ask you, have you been born again? If you're lost, don't delay. Come to Christ. Ask Him to give you new life. Ask Him to make you new. And if you're new in the faith, walk in the Spirit, live with joy, stay in the Word, press into the people of God. You're not who you were. And if you are seasoned in the faith, rejoice in your salvation. Worship the God who saved you and tell others. Because salvation isn't about turning over a new leaf. It's receiving new life. And that life is offered to you through Jesus Christ, by the Holy Spirit, all by the mercy of God. And to Him be all the glory.
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16: Looking at rain today, the mid-80s by noon, heading towards highs near 90, rain heaviest this afternoon, dials back this evening as we get into the 70s. Rain hangs around through midnight, lows near dawn in the low 70s. Now that rain keeps rolling tomorrow, highs near 90, the rain continues through the weekend, mid-80s for the highs next week. Your latest Word forecast, I'm Dave Dorica.
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14: See, if you're an ambassador, you're not an undercover ambassador. You're not a covert ambassador. That's called the spy. And if you'll note the text, it doesn't say we are God's spies. It says we're His ambassadors. So we gladly carry the flag of the kingdom we represent and the name of the one that we call Lord. We won't have much generational impact for the good if we're spies for the kingdom. We're ambassadors.
22: 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We're so glad you're here to listen. 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
0: You get to know the Bible initially by you introduced to the stories and the characters of Scripture. All of us begin that way. You don't know their context. You don't know how they're related. There are these dramatic events and incidents where God touched the life of an individual. And then as you become a bit more familiar with it, you can maybe begin to know where you would go to find the story. If you were going to look for the story of Noah and his ark, you probably wouldn't look for that in the Gospel of John. And you start to become familiar a bit with the broader narrative. The second step in building this generational faith, you don't stop there. I learned this years ago. Church was small, and I'd be teaching. I didn't used to do outlines. Can you imagine something so glorious? And I would say, oh, you know the story of Nehemiah. Then I would take off, and somebody would come, and inevitably somebody would come after service and say, Pastor, I don't know who Nehemiah is. And I realized that we didn't have a uniform familiarity with the story. We didn't all know the characters. And so I began to print those outlines so you'd at least have a bit of the background. But after you get familiar with the characters, then you've got to invest the effort to actually read your Bible. You've got to step past that. Well, I don't do that. I don't like to read. Okay, listen. It's available digitally. On our own apps, you can listen to the Bible. The systematic, consistent reading of your Bible will transform your faith. I don't think you can sustain your faith in the current environment we're in without that consistent. And as you begin to read your Bible, there's another habit that will emerge. You'll begin to recognize from time to time a phrase or a statement or a verse that seems impactful to you. It's like, oh, that makes sense to me. Every verse won't, every chapter won't, sometimes every book won't. But you'll read a verse, and it will somehow resonate with you. If you're doing the Bible reading with us, I would invite you for the next few weeks, write down a verse a day. Just take a verse out of the daily reading and go, oh, that's a good verse for me. And if you read it, you don't find a verse today, I'm okay, no shame, just go on. I brought you just a sampling of what I'm talking about. Psalm 9 and verse 9 says, the Lord is a refuge for the oppressed and a stronghold in times of trouble. That's really good to know. That if you're being oppressed, challenged, threatened, if there's expressions of pushback in your life that aren't logical, they don't just seem physical, if they're spiritual in nature, you should know that God is a refuge for you. And you can say, God, I feel vulnerable. I feel exposed. I don't know how to navigate this. But I thank you that you're my refuge. That's really important to know about God. That he's a stronghold when you're walking through troubling times, because troubling times come to all of us. See, we've got to move past the Bible as some theoretical collection of documents from antiquity. Folks, if it isn't relevant today, you're just a historian. People of faith believe that what God has said and done, God is saying and doing today. That God is a stronghold in times of trouble. Those who know your name will trust in you, because you have never forsaken those who trust in you. That's a really important thing to know about God. You may not know how to spell Nebuchadnezzar, but you should know that God is a stronghold in times of trouble. I'll give you another example, Psalm 103. Praise the Lord, O my soul, and forget not all his benefits. I read that and I think, well, I don't even know what his benefits are. I haven't forgotten them. I never learned them. You know, Christians would rather go to a seminar on heaven than go to heaven. Oh, come on.
14: We're theoretical Christians. We want to do another study. I want to have a practicum. I'll be glad to teach a class on how to be born again, but you can't come to the second session until you bring somebody you led to the Lord. Well, I don't know about that. Look at this psalm. It's amazing. Psalm 103, praise the Lord, O my soul, and forget not all his benefits. He forgives all your sins. He heals all your diseases. He redeems your life from the pit. He'll crown you with love and compassion. He'll satisfy your desires with good things. Renew your youth like the eagles. You might want to know that list of benefits. As you read your Bible, start to pay attention. God will, there'll be a verse that makes sense to you. If you put a date in the margin of your Bible out beside it, you'll be able to track your own growth and maturity. Because you go back and read that chapter a few months later or that passage some season later, and you'll remember where you were when that verse spoke to you, and you'll realize you're in a different place now. And you'll go, I've got a different perspective. There's a difference in how a 10-year-old sees the world and a 20-year-old or a 40-year-old. Not good or bad, just different. We want to grow in our faith. But there's another step. You read the Word of God, but you can't stop there. And these are really intentional, purposeful, as much as moving from knowing Bible stories and characters to say, I'm going to read my Bible regularly. The next step in this progression of establishing a generational faith is you're willing to lead your life under the authority of God's Word. Abraham just didn't hear God's voice. He chose to do what God invited him to do. Yielding to the authority of Scripture, changing your behavior. You have no idea how many times I've had a conversation, multiplied hundreds of times. People say to me, I know what the Bible says, but let me tell you what I think. And I'm always, inside of me, I'm going, oh, I'm most enthused to know. How you're interested in setting aside what God has invited you to. We all do that. Well, maybe he didn't really mean it. I gave you a couple of verses, Exodus 15. This is God. He's speaking to a group of people that 4 days earlier were still Egyptian slaves. I mean, they've still got the odors of Egypt in their clothing. I mean, they are freshly delivered through the Red Sea. God, Moses says to them, if you listen carefully to the voice of the Lord your God and you do what is right in his eyes, if you pay attention to his commands and keep all of his decrees, I'll not bring on you any of the diseases I brought on the Egyptians. For I'm the Lord who heals you. The word heals is the modern Hebrew word for physician. God said, I'll be your doctor. But it's not some arbitrary promise. It's not just like whimsical. Did you catch it? There's conditions for that promise. He said, if you pay attention to my commands and you keep my decrees, if you'll do what's right in my eyes, you have to have the intent of honoring me. He said, if you will honor me, if you'll give your heart to that, I will care for you. Now, most of us would like God to care for us when we have a problem we want cared for. But I have to say, most of the rest of the time, we just hope he's not paying much attention. Like you're the youngest in a long string of kids and he's just letting you raise yourself. Until you get in a hard place, then you start quoting his word to him and going, you said you'd heal me. You see, we have to willingly submit our lives to the authority of God. Now, we do that incrementally. The same way you mature as a person emotionally or physically or with regard to responsibility, you mature with the Lord. You'll do that incrementally over time if you choose to do so. It's not automatic. Sitting in church will not cause you to mature if you don't choose to. You'll have to willfully submit yourself to the truth that God makes real to you. Not the truth that he's made real to me, the truth he's made real to you. God doesn't ask of all of us what he asked of Abraham. But God made a remarkable promise to Abraham. We do too much comparison of ourselves with others. I went to the hospital once to pray for a man. He was facing a life-threatening emergency. He was scheduled for surgery the next morning, and he was a churched person. He didn't live here. He was a church person, but he really didn't know the Lord. And I said, I wouldn't want anybody that I cared about to face the procedure you have tomorrow without knowing they were prepared to meet the Lord. Could we pray? And he said, oh, we don't need to pray. He said, I'm a good man. And I said, well, I don't doubt that, but that's not the standard. And he said, well, I'm a whole lot better than the man that lives across the street from me. He was just as sincere as he could be. And I said, well, I don't even doubt that, but unless the man that's across the street from you is sitting on the throne when you step into eternity, that's not going to help you. So we prayed together. We spend too much time comparing ourselves to other people. Folks, what you want to do is practice obedience to the truth that God has made known to you. If you know to tell the truth, stop lying. If you know to be generous, practice that. If you have some imagination of what it means to be a good husband, be one. If you've got some insight into what it might be to be a good wife or a good mother, do that. We don't really need a word study. We don't have to plunge more deeply into 10th century BCE culture. If we will begin with the truth that we know, my experience is God will lead you forward into more maturity. If you're ignoring the truth that you know, it's not incumbent upon God to give you any further invitations. So we get to know the characters and the stories. We begin to read our Bibles, and then we make this intentional decision to begin to submit ourselves to the authority of God. But we're not done yet. Remember, it's a generational faith, an impact that could change generations. That's not simple. That's not simple.
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1: 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Some of my favorite verses that Paul wrote, a bit of devotional time, and then some place to journal. 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We want to be transformed by the Word of God and not just informed by it. Saul of Tarsus, a hero of mine, I got to know him as the Apostle Paul, an unrelenting advocate for Jesus in the face of unyielding persecution. 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
22: 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Now, let's get back to Pastor Allen with his message called Lessons in Listening, Generational Faith. 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
14: See, faith comes by hearing the Word of God. I'm not talking about weird self-promoting things. I'm talking about experiencing the character of God. The next step in this generational faith as it progresses is to begin to recognize the spiritual force, the authority in your words. Your words matter. Now, that can be misunderstood and misapplied. You know, food is essential for your well-being, but it can also kill you. But it doesn't mean that good nutrition is wrong. So when I say to you that your words have spiritual authority, you go, I knew some crackpot. I got that. I know people killing themselves with a fork, but that doesn't mean you shouldn't eat. So don't reject the principle because you've seen it misused. There's a spiritual force in your words. Look in Deuteronomy 30, verse 11. Now, what I'm commanding you today isn't too difficult for you or beyond your reach. It's not up to heaven so that you have to ask who will ascend into heaven to get it or proclaim it to us so we can obey it. Nor is it beyond the sea that you have to ask who will cross the sea to get it. He's saying what I'm saying to you today, it's not beyond you. It's not too hard for you to understand. It's not beyond your reach or beyond your grasp. It's available to you. Look at verse 14. No, the word is near you. It's in your mouth and in your heart so that you may obey it. What are the two things that God said he would exalt above everything else? That's where we started. The name of Jesus and his word. And Moses is trying to establish these former slaves of Egypt in a life pattern that will cause them to flourish generation upon generation. And he says, God's word isn't beyond you. His instruction isn't too distant from you. It's in your heart and it's in your mouth. How much time do you spend agreeing with the talking heads that you watch on television or social media? And how much time do you spend using your words to support what God has said? It's an important question. Look in Philippians 4:4. Rejoice in the Lord always. I'll say it again. Rejoice. Paul wrote Philippians from a prison cell. And he's not whining. He writes to them and says, rejoice. Use your words to give expression of joy to God. Folks, we could change our lives if we would begin to implement a little bit of discipline over the words that we use. Generational faith. Let your kids hear you rejoice in the Lord more than they hear you complain about people. Let your friends hear you do that. Let the people in your small group hear you do that. Well, Psalm 91, I will say of the Lord, he is my refuge and my fortress, my God in whom I trust. What do you say about the Lord? I'll tell you what I say. He's my refuge. I trust in him. Well, aren't you afraid of the $30 trillion? Yeah, I don't like the debt we've got, but I trust the Lord. I'm not going to go sit in a cave and wait. I'm going to lift up the banner of Jesus and the word of God and the name of Jesus and charge. What are you going to do? I trust in the Lord. I trust in the Lord. He's my refuge and my fortress. Begin to say what God has said about you. You don't have to climb up on your desk at work and proclaim some psalm over everybody. But you can let it begin to inform your conversations. You can let it start to fill your heart and your mind. You say, well, that's not easy. I'm not suggesting it's easy. I'm suggesting it takes every bit as much discipline as a disciplined diet does or a disciplined exercise pattern would or any of the other places in your life that require self-discipline. It's one of the fruit of the Spirit. You're not going to grow up in the Lord without some discipline. Ah, isn't that awful? Don't you just wish we could eat chocolate and be spiritual? I'd always have a pocket full of M&Ms. I'd be loving me some Jesus, don't you? It takes discipline to serve the Lord. But I'm not done yet. Generational faith. You move beyond recognizing this, and then you step out of that private life, that battle in your head, that tape in your head. Folks, you got to get that in place or you're never going any further. Then we have a role as advocates for Jesus. The Bible, the word the Bible uses as ambassador, 2 Corinthians 5, God is reconciling the world to himself in Christ, not counting men's sins against them. That's really good news. That there's a way for all the world to be reconciled to the creator of heaven and earth through Jesus. And he is committed to us. Oh, you ought to circle that. He's committed to us the message of reconciliation. It didn't say he committed the message to the pastors. He didn't commit the message to the professional Christians, to the clerics, to the theologians, to the seminary professors. It's us. We're all in this game. How awkward is that? I work in such a dark place. There's no Christians where I work. I know it's why God sent you. He needed a light in the darkness, but it's difficult. Yeah, that's why he chose you. You're stubborn and you have a big mouth. He knew you were up to the challenge. He is reconciling the world through us. How awkward is that? A bunch of cracked pots. People with warts and mistakes and failures and evidence. And God, yeah, it's for my glory that even through a bunch of cracked pots, good things can happen. Verse 20, we are therefore Christ's ambassadors, as though God were making his appeal through us. God's making his appeal to the earth through us. So if we talk about generational faith and there's generational deterioration, where is the fault? It's not with what Jesus did, his redemptive work.

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3: Ruach. God's appeal to our generation is coming through people as broken as you and me, reconciling the world to himself. Be reconciled to God. I have a friend who's an ambassador. He got tagged by this current administration to be the ambassador in a country that's been at war since he got there. And I knew enough about him. He gave up a very lucrative set of circumstances. Moved his family 7,000 miles away from home. He'd recently relocated to be where his daughter and his grandchildren were. His wife was very happy about that. And the call came and said, will you serve as an ambassador? Will you go to a war-torn country thousands of miles from home and away from your grandchildren? And he said, yes. And he has to fly on his car the American flag, which puts you at risk in the nation where he lives. See, if you're an ambassador, you're not an undercover ambassador. You're not a covert ambassador. That's called a spy. And if you'll note the text, it doesn't say we are God's spies. It says we're his ambassadors. So we gladly carry the flag of the kingdom we represent and the name of the one that we call Lord. We won't have much generational impact for the good if we're spies for the kingdom. We're ambassadors. And the last piece of this generational transformation is not that you're just an ambassador. Now you're willing to accept the assignment. Abram, I need you to leave the place where you live. Leave your family. Leave your heritage. Leave all the things that go with that. Go to a land that I'll show you. I'm not even going to tell you where you're going, Abraham. I just need you to move. And Abraham listened. Abraham, I need you to offer your son as a sacrifice. I'll show you where. Okay, I'm moving. Isaac, we got to go. Isaac, stay where you are. The promise you heard me make to your father, I'm making it to you. Are you listening, Isaac? See, I believe God is still searching the earth for men and women who will listen to him. I want to be one of those people. I'm chief amongst the crackpots, but I want to be a person who listens to the Lord. Look at John 17. Jesus was speaking, I brought you glory on earth by completing the work you gave me to do. 2 Timothy 4, it's the Apostle Paul from a Roman prison awaiting a trial. He's already had one and he narrowly escaped condemnation to death. And he said, I'm already being poured out like a drink offering. The time for my departure has come. It doesn't mean it's time for him to check into his flight online. He's expecting condemnation. But he said, I have fought the good fight. I have finished the race. I have kept the faith. Now, here's the reality, folks. You can do all the things we've talked about, and you can follow this little progression and set yourself on a path. You can do all of this, and you'll still face generational challenges. We're not removed from the arena. Doesn't mean your family will be perfect. And your work environment's always going to be stable. We're still going to face the challenges. That's the nature of the journey. Jesus had opposition. All of our heroes had opposition. The certainty that we have from Scripture, and it's where we started this, is that God will exalt his name and his word. He will bring the victory. The question is, will we listen and will we choose to be obedient?
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11: Francis Scott Key wrote of a flag that refused to fall, a powerful reminder that freedom endures only when it's defended. 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
8: If we are going to live our life to the fullest, we must deal with those things we have to struggle with. It is those kind of things that cause us to begin to look out yonder instead of keeping our eye on the goal. And one of the things that is so vital to living life to the fullest is fulfilling the will of God for our life and being conformed to His likeness, and that is fulfilling the purpose for which God created us. And until a person does that, until in the process of doing it, they'll never be in a real fulfillment in life.
7: Most of us check expiration dates on things we buy at the store, but did you know that the world has one too? 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
8: If you had to describe your life, how would you describe it? Would you say it is a mere existence? It is an unending rat race. That's what my life is. A continuous battle, a schoolroom, a time of training, a time of real discouragement. Somehow you are going through some period of suffering in your life and it seems to be endless. Or would you say that your life is one absolutely fascinating, exciting journey? That it is a challenging time in your life? All of us go through different seasons in our life, and so sometimes if the season lasts too long, we just have the idea that that's what life's all about, just one big heavy burden. But that's not really true, because all of us go through those seasons. Sometimes there are more clouds than there is sunshine, and we're often prone to think, well, is this what life is all about? No, that's not what life is all about. Life really is all about something very, very exciting. And that's what I want to talk about in this message today, no matter where you are and what you're feeling and how down you may be or how up you are. The issue is, what is life really and truly all about? And so the title of this message is Living Life to the Fullest. And I want you to turn, if you will, to Hebrews chapter 12. And there are two verses here that I want us to look at primarily, because I believe in these two verses, God gives us not necessarily some formula, but He gives us an insight, an understanding of what life is all about and why we can live it to the very fullest, no matter what's going on. So beginning with verse 1 of chapter 12, He says, "Therefore, since we have so great a cloud of witnesses surrounding us, let us also lay aside every encumbrance and the sin which so easily entangles us, and let us run with endurance the race that is set before us, fixing our eyes on Jesus, the author and protector of faith, who for the joy set before Him endured the cross, despising the shame, and has sat down at the right hand of the throne of God." Now, following one of the most familiar chapters in the New Testament, which is chapter 11, which relates to faith, and we know that as the chapter of faith, the writer of Hebrews begins this 12th chapter by saying, "Therefore," which means based on everything that I have said heretofore, he says, "I'm going to do the following things." But there are a couple of verses in the 10th chapter I want you to refer back to, if you will. The 35th and the 36th verses of the 10th chapter, and here he's been talking about the suffering and the hardship these people have been through. And he says in verse 35, "Therefore, do not throw away your confidence." Don't lose heart, which has a great reward, that is, your confidence does. "For you have need of endurance, so that when you have done the will of God, you may receive what was promised." And so what's happening in this passage here is that the writer of Hebrews is likening the Christian life to a race. Now, with many other people, their viewpoint is it's a struggle and it's a battle, and oftentimes more failures than successes. But I want us to look at this passage in the light of this whole idea of living life to the fullest, because you see, it isn't God's plan and purpose that you and I just hurt all the time. There are those times and seasons in life, but God does want us to be joyful. He does want us to experience peace. He does want us to succeed in whatever He's called us to do, no matter what that is. And so when we think about living life to the fullest, first of all, according to this passage, it involves the encouragement of others. It's very significant how the writer begins this chapter. Look at what he says, "Therefore," and what he's just referring to are all this list of people that he's mentioned in the 11th chapter, whose faith was tested and proven, and he goes through this long list. Then he says, "Therefore, on the basis of what happened in their lives, therefore, since we have so great a cloud of witnesses surrounding us, let us also," and then he begins. Now, what he's doing here is this. He's comparing the Christian life to a race. Now, things really don't change much. We think, well, you know, as the years go by, things change. Well, not really, because did you know that one of the focal points of attention in the ancient world was sports? And they had their arenas, they had their stadiums, just like we do. And it's amazing how many people they would hold sometime. And they had their tiered seats up the sides, and whether it was in Rome, in the Colosseum, or in Athens, or wherever it might have been, or in Ephesus, and all those cities, big Colosseum stadiums where they would run and have all kinds of sports events. Well, what the writer of Hebrews is doing here is comparing what was so familiar to those people, and that is the foot races, that is, people who raced. And he said, the Christian life is sort of like the runner. And what he does in this passage, he talks about, for example, the clothing, though he doesn't mention it here, and how they must dress in order to run well. And so he says part of that is the encouragement that people receive. So look at this passage. He says, "Therefore, since we have so great a cloud of witnesses, then let us run this race." If you'll notice in the latter part of the first verse, he says, "the race that is set before us." What he's doing here is comparing the Christian life to this race. Now, think about it for a moment. When you and I trusted the Lord Jesus Christ as our personal Savior, it's like God set us on the starting line of the race of life. And so when we were saved, He said, "This is the direction I want you to live your life. This is where you're headed. This is the goal." And our race in the Christian life is not to outrun someone else. It is not a competitive issue in the Christian life, but rather, it is a race that we're to run. He says, in this race, and he puts it in those terms, in this race, he says, we have encouragers. And one of the things that is so vital to living life to the fullest is fulfilling the will of God for our life and being conformed to His likeness, and that is fulfilling the purpose for which God created us. And until a person does that, until in the process of doing it, there'll never be any real fulfillment in life. You can have all the money you want, all the prominence and prestige and relationships in life you want. You'll never be able to fill up that vacuum with anything else in life than walking in the will of God. And so he says one of the things involved in living life to the fullest is the encouragers we have. Now, all of us who are believers, I certainly hope you do at least, have at least one or more people who are your encouragers in life. That is, people who will encourage you and say, you are just doing fantastic. Or, you know, I see some real improvement in your life. Or, you know, I notice God's really beginning to use you. And I notice how you teach your class. Or I notice the last time you sang, or all these things. And I notice that you're more free in your witness and all kinds of encouragement. These are the kind of people who are there to pray for us when we stumble and fall on the track. And these are the people who are there to cheer us on when we're doing well. Everybody in the Christian life needs an encourager. And so if you're one of those persons who says, well, you know, I don't know that I have any encouragers. Well, find yourself some. You say, how in the world do you find an encourager? Make a friend. When you make a friend who's a true godly friend, you're going to find somebody who will encourage you in your walk in your Christian race. And so he says, this great cloud of witnesses. Now, when he's referring to these witnesses, let me say this. You may have someone in the Christian life as you're moving along and you're growing who's not necessarily all that excited about your spiritual growth. They may be going through some difficult and hardship in their life and things don't seem to be going so well for them. And so when they see you progressing and moving along, they may sort of gloat over that a little bit, be a little bit jealous. But don't worry about those folks. You've got people who will encourage you, lift you up, pray for you when you falter, and cheer you on when you are excited about what's happening in your life. Now, when he talks about this cloud of witnesses, what he's referring to primarily are those Old Testament saints who've gone on before. And he says, we have this great cloud of witnesses, not that they're up there pulling for us, but that they have been a tremendous, awesome example to us. And what he's referring to is the life that they've lived, the difficulty they've gone through, the hardships and the troubles and the trials. Look at them. Look how they responded and look what God did in their lives. So as I think personally in my own life, one of the most inspiring things that has happened to me began when I was a kid looking back and reading in the Old Testament and reading the lives of people like Abraham and Joseph and David and Moses and Daniel, men whose lives that I could at least relate to something. Oftentimes my weaknesses or my failures or my successes or whatever it might be, but seeing how God worked in their life and thinking to myself, well, God, if you're working their life that way, how will you work in my life? My situation is slightly similar, not nearly as important in my eyes or anybody else's eyes, but at least something similar is going on. Because you see, as you look at the principles of how God worked, the principles never change. If He'd work in Moses' life one way, He'll work in your life the same. David's life in your life the same. And so it goes. And looking and reading and searching. And what happens is, the more you and I understand how God worked in the lives of these people, the more of an encouragement they are. Those are this cloud of witnesses that you and I have, looking back to inspire us and motivate us to say, God, if you worked in their life when they were on the race, if you worked in their life that way, surely you'll do the same in mine. For example, when I think about it in my own life and I think, Lord, sometimes this race looks a little unfair to me or seems to be unfair. Then I recall about Joseph, how he was falsely accused and thrown in prison and how he must have said, God, where are you at times? And yet, in spite of that, he was faithful to God and look what God did to him. He came from zero as a prisoner all the way to be the prime minister of all of Egypt. And so when I think about how unfair things can look sometimes, I remember and recall about Joseph. When I think on the race of life and traveling along, that sometimes it gets a little lonely, I think about David, how many times he spent days and weeks and months running from one cave to the other, hiding out all alone from Saul, who is doing his very best to kill him. Then I think about what happens on the race and how it may affect me at particular times. I think about the shortcuts I would like to take. Then I think about Moses. That's exactly what he tried to do. Killing an Egyptian, he spent 40 years on the backside of the desert as a result of wanting to take a shortcut in the will of God for his life at that time and for his plan for the nation of Israel. When sometimes I stumble on the trail, as we all do, and I certainly have my stumbles and my failures, I think about Peter and I think, Lord, here he was, proud, egotistical, he was going to walk on the water, and the next thing he's sinking. How often I feel at times like him. And here he is denying that he even knows the Lord Jesus Christ there by the fire before a teenage girl in his doubts. When I think, for example, sometimes, or maybe have the slight tendency to get prideful about something, I think about Saul and recognize, no, it never works. It never works. God has given us these Old Testament characters, and there are many of them. Not all difficult things, but sometimes so inspiring, because each one of these, whom I've mentioned in something about his life that wasn't so good, there's so much about their lives that is so good. What makes them this awesome example and motivation to us is that they were human, they were weak, they were frail, they trusted God, he picked them up, they succeeded at the work that God called them to do. There are examples of those who fail and those who succeeded. Those who had failures in life that went with them all the rest of their life, but those whom God brought them right out and accomplished his purpose in their life. So, one of the very important things in fulfilling life and living a fulfilling life is that you and I have good encouragers. And so I want you to think for just a moment in your life, who is the person, when you think about them, you just feel good on the inside, just thinking about them? You say, well, I don't have anybody like that. Then you're missing something in life. There ought to be some folks that when you think about them, you want to smile on the inside. When you think about them, you feel good. When you think about them, no matter where you are in your race, discouraged, downhearted, disheartened, whatever it may be, somehow when you think about that person, you know that if you could talk to them, if you could see their face, if you could hear their laughter, if you could see their smile, if you could hear their voice, something would happen on the inside of you. Every one of God's children need encouragers like that. That's part of living life to the fullest, because it's not going to be easy oftentimes. But if I have encouragers, those who are here encouraging me, that whole vast witness up there in heaven, which I can read about in the Word of God, I am certainly going to understand and begin to live life to the fullest with all those people who are cheering me on and cheering you on, wishing the best for you, wanting the best for you, and the greatest cheerer of all is the Lord Jesus Christ himself. Well, there's a second thing involved, I think, in living life to the fullest, and I think it's found in this passage. Notice what he says now. Therefore, since we have so great a cloud of witnesses surrounding us, let us also lay aside every encumbrance. Now, he says, involved in reaching life's fullest and being able to enjoy it the best and the most, he says, it is not only a matter of having these encouragers who are surrounding us. Now, I have the Word of God here, and our encouragers in heaven, our encouragers around us here. He says, but laying aside every encumbrance. Now, this is where the racing becomes more personal. For example, if a man is going to run track or run in a race, he is going to dress down as light as he possibly can. He says, now, you and I are running a race, the Christian life. And it's not a matter of speed here. It is a matter of being able to last. We're not talking about how fast we're going to move through life, but we're talking about being able to run the full length. And that is to be able to be sustained and endure throughout the whole race. When he mentions the word here of encumbrances, of course, those people knew how encumbered they could be. For example, those men wore robes. Well, imagine getting on the starting line of a race with a robe hanging all around your feet. And so he says, you must lay aside every encumbrance. And so they dressed down for the races. In the Christian life, we also have those encumbrances, those things that impede, those things that hinder us on our walk. Because as we are moving in the will of God, anything that hinders our keeping the pace with God and His will and His timing, which is so very important, anything that distracts my attention, gets me off course, gets me off on some detour, is an encumbrance. And so those things, he says, we have to deal with. Now, That can be some habit in your life, or it can be some hobby in your life. It can be some sport, or it can be watching television. If you have an overemphasis of that in your life, an overemphasis on anything, overemphasis, for example, on money, or whatever it may be. And you see, it's not easy for us to indicate in somebody else's life what their encumbrance is, because we may not even know what it is. We don't know what they're thinking. It just may be the way they think about things in life. The way they think about God is so negative and so limited that it is a tremendous encumbrance to their moving ahead in their Christian life. It may be doubt. It may be fear. Or as we said, it may be some action, attitude, relationship, or whatever it might be. Anything that hinders, impedes, slows us down, gets us off track, gets us out of the will of God, he says these things are encumbrances in our life and they need to be removed. Now, what may be an encumbrance to you may not affect anybody else at all. For example, let's say that you have a scuba dive, and so he wants to go down about 50 feet or 100 feet or whatever it may be. More than likely, he may put lead weights on the belt around him, and those lead weights will enable him to sink more swiftly, and he uses those weights for his benefit. But a runner out here on the starting line waiting for the gun to go off, having about 25 or 30 pounds of lead weight around him, that would be a terrible impediment to his racing. So you and I can't look at somebody else's life and say, that's an encumbrance in your life. Well, this is an encumbrance in your life. Some things may be very evident, but that's not our job to be looking for other people's encumbrances. Our job is to be looking at our own, examining our own life and saying, what is it in my thinking? What is it in my lifestyle that hinders my keeping my focus upon the Lord, walking in Him, doing His will, following Him, allowing Him to work His will and His way in our life? And so all of us have to examine those things. Sometimes they're subtle. They're not always easy to identify. It may be that we have sort of thought that way so long, we think, well, that's the way you think. But that is not the way you think. Or we may have habits in our life that have been there for years and years and years, and we think, well, you know, that's just the way I am. Well, just the way I am may be a real encumbrance to my spiritual walk. And as we said before, oftentimes doubt, just a little doubt that lingers in our life about God's purpose, and does He really care, or does He really have a plan for my life, or oftentimes making decisions, our whole way of looking at life. We make decisions and ask God to bless us, or do we seek the mind of God before we make that decision? And so there are many, many areas in which we can be encumbered, and that is we can be hindered in our walk and our race with the Lord Jesus Christ. And so he says we are to lay these things aside. Now, how do we lay them aside? Well, the first thing I have to do is to be honest enough to examine myself to see what is there that is hindering me. And secondly, I must make a decision to deal with it. And I would have to ask the Lord. I'll say to him, Father, I thank you for showing me this, and I want to deal with it. I want to confess that this does not need to be in my life. It may not even be a sin. We're not talking about deliberate, known, willful sins, but those things that crop up into our lives are sort of, we sort of drift toward, and as we said, thinking or actions or whatever. And we have to identify them and say, Lord, I do believe this is something that is hindering my walk, and so I just want to lay this aside. It may not be as easy to lay aside as we think it would be, so it's something we have to depend upon the Holy Spirit to enable us to turn away from that, walk away from it, whatever it might be. If I'm holding on to something that's keeping me from walking in the will of God, he says, lay it aside, put it aside, deal with it, turn away from it, and make it right between you and God.
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7: 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Are you withdrawing from God, or are you nurturing your relationship with Him? Here's a moment with Charles Stanley.
18: Well, you have to ask yourself the question, does God withdraw from us? I don't think God withdraws from His children. I think we withdraw from Him. Then we condemn ourselves. We know we're not doing the right thing, and we feel distant from God. And that feeling of distance is very real. And when I think about it, and I think this is the way God would have us to think. The last thing I want to happen in my life is to get in a place where I feel distant from God. For the simple reason, when you feel distant from God, your security, your sense of confidence, everything around you begins to unravel when you don't feel that sense of oneness and presence and closeness to God. And I think you can come to the place in your Christian life where you can honestly say, above everything else, I must not allow anything to cause me to feel this distance between us, because it's like you live your husband or your wife, and when there's a sense of real genuine and oneness, it's awesome. When it's not, nothing's right. Your feelings are not right. Nothing goes right. The same thing is true with God. He desires this awesome sense of oneness with Him. And that's our joy, and it's our peace, and that's our contentment. When I think about living in this awesome relationship with Him, why do I want to do anything that in any way endangers that?
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25: We've got scattered rain on the grow, heading towards highs near 90. The heat index in the mid-90s. Rain heaviest around the drive home, fading this evening as we get back into the 70s. Lows near dawn in the mid-70s. Rain season continues with storms heaviest in the afternoons and early evenings. Highs around 90 through the weekend. Rain next week with highs in the mid-80s. Your latest Word forecast. I'm Dave DeRica.
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30: We've got to do it ourselves. I can't wait on my husband, Stephen. Stephen, you do it first, and then I will do it. He's a great husband, great dad, and he does take the lead in a lot of things. But there are moments, instead of blaming him, I need to look at Shannon. Shannon, what do I need to do in this area? So I've got a DIY. Then, as Dr. Chapman, you're saying there, we've got a DIY together. And I like something else we need to, I think, reiterate there is these are affordable repairs.
29: That's Dr. Shannon Warden describing why you may need a renovation project for your marriage and your family. This is Focus on the Family with Jim Daly, and today we're returning to a conversation we started last time with Dr. Gary Chapman and Dr. Warden. I'm John Fuller, and thanks for joining us.
0: John, I'm the last guy you want to talk to about remodeling. I'm so pathetic at this stuff. So I just, you know, not long ago learned what DIY is. Do it yourself. I literally had to ask a guy.
29: Well, it's okay.
0: My
29: no
0: wife,
29: shame.
0: Actually.
29: No
0: what
29: shame.
0: Does that mean? And she said, that means do it yourself. That's how pathetic I am. But, you know, there's so many great TV shows on now about remodeling and how to do it well.
29: And they just keep us there. We want to see how it all finishes.
0: Doesn't say much about our lives, does it? But Gary Chapman and Shannon Warden have come up with a wonderful concept. They describe some of the challenges that families are facing with selfishness, apathy, resentment. And I'll never forget how they compared resentment to having termites in your home. There's an analogy from last time. If you didn't listen, get the download. Go to their website. On your smartphone, you can download the app and listen at your pleasure. So do it, because it was good content. The way we combat or fix those problems with godly tools is what they're talking about. Character traits that Dr. Chapman and Dr. Warden have identified. 12 things. Things that include kindness, love, and forgiveness. Very similar to the fruit of the Spirit, right? And I thought they were great reminders for all families about how to focus on what's most important. So if you missed it, get the download.
29: And we'll have details about the book our guests have written, The Do-It-Yourself Guide to Building a Family That Lasts, 12 Tools for Improving Your Home Life, on our website.
0: Gary and Shannon, welcome back to Focus.
30: Good to be back.
1: Thank you.
0: Good to have you. And yeah, things went well last night. I practiced this, and Troy responded with boldness.
1: I'm sure.
0: He's become my architect.
30: Nice. Way to go, Troy.
0: Hey, Shannon, let me start with you. Explain why trust is such a key development tool for our children. What message are we sending to our kids when we don't let them make their own decisions?
30: I've got Presley, Carson, and Avery at home, and God has been so good to in so many ways. Say, Shannon, pay attention to what I'm doing in their personalities. I'm developing their character. This is not all about you having to gut through parenting. Parents, y'all, everybody understands that, because it's hard. Parenting's not always glorious work. So God's gracious. He says, Shannon, look, pay attention to what I'm doing to these kids. I've got plans for each one of them. I already anticipate in some ways, without trying to project onto them what they might be, but I already anticipate in each one of their lives what it is maybe God is doing for their future and for the kingdom. So I have to partner with the Lord. I see Carson, for example, who's very driven. He has ideas about things. He's strong-minded. I don't want to punish him for the way the Lord has made him. I want to say, Carson, God has made you this way. This part is great. This part we're going to have to tweak, because I got to prepare you for a wife.
0: No, that's good.
30: It
0: recognizes the strengths and weaknesses, which every human being has.
30: Yeah. Just calls your attention to something different than the obvious, I've got to punish this, I've got to discipline this. God's doing way more than that. Is it needed? Yeah, but there's way more happening.
0: Well, and you know, in that context, too, that's where shaming can do such damage, right? I mean, we tend to react with a shaming, we can as parents, with a shaming mentality. Very destructive, isn't it?
1: Yeah, I talked to a 13-year-old who said, I can't ever please my father. You know, everything I do, it's never good enough, you know. And so I think in this chapter, you know, we're dealing with the whole thing of balancing control, the parental control over children, and then teaching children that we do trust them. And one of the ways that we do that is to give them options between things. Even little children, you know, you can bring your bicycle in before dinner, or you can bring it in after dinner, okay? But that's your responsibility. If you don't bring it in, you lose the privilege next day. Okay, so they make a choice, and we trust them. But we know either choice is going to be fine with us.
0: Right.
1: Same thing's true with television, you know. Here's three programs, 30-minute programs. You can choose one of them, you know. So we're letting them know we're trusting them, but we've already got parameters there. So when they're little, we control everything.
0: Yeah.
1: When they get to be 18 and go off to college,
0: we
1: can't control anything.
0: Well,
1: so we got to help them get to where they believe in themselves.
0: Yeah, and I'll tell you, I think it's more difficult now in the parenting zone when it comes to technology and gaming and all those things. We hear from a lot of parents, and we experience it ourselves. I mean, that's one of the things that trade-off needs to be dutifully managed by the parent. Any tips in that area of home building when you're looking at, you know, not being overly controlling, giving them that responsibility, but when you got to pull back, how do you go about doing that?
1: Yeah. Well, I think there are guidelines that we need to have. depending on the child's age, obviously, in the early
0: stages. Let's talk about teenagers.
1: Yeah, teenagers. Okay. Yeah, because that's really where we run
0: that's
1: into
0: That's really
1: the,
0: what
1: yeah,
0: we're talking
1: yeah,
0: about
1: yeah.
0: here.
1: Yeah, and I think even with teenagers, we have to say, you know, all your lifetime, we've given you freedom to use technology when we thought it was appropriate for you, and we still do that, and we trust you. And you and I both know that there are people that do things that are not good on technology. And so we want you to use technology and make the most of technology. And so here are some positive ways, you know, and here are some things that we don't want you to do. And obviously, if they're just going into the teenage years, we're going to have to sometimes say, you know, you broke the rule.
0: Right.
1: And you know what that means? You lose it for a week.
0: Yeah.
1: Okay, well, they learn that with every decision, there's consequences. And so we are the parents. We do have the responsibility to set guidelines for our teenage children because they're teenagers. You know, the brain's not fully developed till we're 25.
0: Right.
1: So we can't just throw them to the wind or they'll make mistakes. And by 25, their lives will be ruined.
0: That's true.
1: So, yeah, but it's that balance between control and trust.
30: Jim, I wanted to share, too, about Avery. Such a conscientious kid. He will say to me, Mama, I saw something in my Googling or searching on the internet, I saw something and I just wanted to tell you because it bothered me. And what he probably would have seen and, you know, certain images that he shouldn't have seen, not necessarily the most explicit. And so I say to him, Avery, the reason that he, by the way, can come to me is because I've said, or to Stephen, we've said, you can tell us anything and we're going to filter that through scriptural truth. And we're going to validate and reaffirm you for what you're trying to do, to be pure and to make good choices, but bring it to us. And that's one of the things that's been really helpful with us and Avery.
0: Yeah. Let me bring up distractions. It kind of is in that busyness and time management space, I think. But distractions are a growing problem in families today. And I'm sure screens are a big part of that. I see it. We try to, you know, put the phones away at the dinner table. Mm-hmm. We don't allow them there. And so we can have family discussion and laugh mm-hmm. together and all those good things. But those are real, true distractions. How can we manage that area of our lives better?
30: Mm. Dr. Chapman.
0: Big question.
30: It is, you know, there's nobody busier than this man right here, Dr. Gary Chapman. And he knows something about busyness. I'm trying to practice some of the things I've heard you teach over time, is to do, as Jim's saying, put these things away and prioritize. And that's something we talk a lot about in the DIY book. What are your priorities? Is it growing with your family? Is it growing a family? Then it's going to require us to make some decisions. And I think especially for myself, career decisions and time management decisions. So Dr. Hammond, help me.
1: Yeah, I do think it's a matter of priority.
0: It's the blueprint.
1: Yeah, yeah. And I think most of us who are married and have children would say our priority is our family. I mean, we put them, you know, as a priority. But when you look at our lifestyle, that doesn't always look like that because we're making choices and dad's doing what he wants to do and mom's doing what she wants to do. And, you know, one of the saddest things I encountered recently was at a funeral. And the father had died, and the 26-year-old, after the funeral, his son said to me, I never knew my father. He worked all week long, and on Saturday he played golf, and I never spent any time with him.
0: Mm.
1: And I thought, man, I mean, I walked away with tears in my eyes.
0: Yeah.
1: Because, you know, and I think as a family, periodically, we need to assess this, you know. Are we living like our relationship in the family is more important than a lot of this other stuff that we're involved in? And it's good stuff, you know, and the kids can be involved in this sport and that sport and this piano and that musical thing, and all these things are good, and I'm not saying we shouldn't do those things, but there has to be time in which we're relating to each other, and it can be done in some of those contexts, you know. But when we're sitting around the house and everybody's on their phone and nobody's sharing anything with each other, we drift apart.
0: Yeah.
1: Yeah, and we don't have the input that we need to have in each other's lives.
0: Yeah, it's an irony. We're connected digitally, but we're not connected humanly. Mm-hmm. And that's the problem. Yeah. Shannon, you had that situation with your dad, right? He passed away not long ago, and you had some second thoughts about that.
30: Oh, my goodness. My dad, I probably was 38 years old the first time I heard my dad say he loved me. Mm. And he's that's a good man. That was a great, hardworking man who loved me in service all those years. He had not come from a family that was emotionally expressive. And so it took me maturing and again, DIYing here to a degree, to enter into conversation with my dad such that I could say to him, Daddy, I love you. And he could say back, I love you. And that just, you know, that does. It changes your life. And so parents who are raising kids right now, parents who've raised your kids, I love to talk to that parent too who did miss out, you know, who feels like they've missed out. You've not missed out. If you're still here, you've not missed out. So say it. I love you. Write it. Text it. In your digital age, text it to that 30-year-old or that 35-year-old or that 50-year-old or however it is. But it's not too late if you're still here. And so, yeah. Dr. Chapman, you were talking about something there that made me think, too, is we can connect through activity, and that's something our family is trying to do. Stephen is – he's our son's basketball coach. Avery's the assistant coach. Presley's cheerleading right there in front of us, and I'm just filling in however I can. That's actually one of those moments where I get to sit and just watch. But it's us together on a Saturday at the church playing upward basketball and upward cheer, and we're doing it together.
0: Yeah. You know, Gary, let me ask that question because we've mentioned it here about that inability for a dad to say, I love you.
1: Yeah.
0: Why is that? I mean,
1: I think most of the time it's what Shannon referred to, and that is the father never heard those words from his father.
0: Yeah.
1: The only time he ever said those words is when he was in love with his wife. And probably after the in love wore off, he probably doesn't say it to his wife either. He just assumes she knows I love her. I'm working. I'm doing.
0: You would think like so often a child of an alcoholic never has a drink because of the pendulum effect. And so a man who comes from that kind of home, you think would understand the hole it created in them, and they would go the other way.
1: Yeah.
0: But it doesn't always happen that way.
1: It doesn't always happen. Sometimes it happens, but not always.
30: Well, and my dad actually came from a home where the dad was alcoholic, and he, you know, abandoned them, and it was just, you know, it was a hard story. And what my dad's commitment to himself and to his future family as a young man and then as an older man was, I will never drink. And in that way, he was loving me. And my brothers and my mom by never drinking because he didn't want to go down that same road.
0: But it's almost, I would imagine this, unless he expressed that, it's almost like you got to figure that out.
30: Yes.
0: I mean, it's a puzzle.
30: It is.
0: And they don't really come forward and say, this is why I do this.
30: Yeah. Well, my dad was saved in his 30s.
0: Yeah.
30: And it was part of the Lord filling that hole.
0: Yeah. Mm-hmm. And it's just the way we don't learn to communicate, which brings me to this great concept you have about the concern box.
30: Yes.
0: This is another one I'm going to implement tonight at the house. I love this. When I come home and say these things, of course, Gary, this has happened a couple times with the programs we've taped. So Gene will say, who'd you talk to today? So when I come home tonight and say, hey, we're going to set up this concern box, tell us what it is.
30: Well, what it is we've got boxes and things like this where we'll say, listen, I want to know what's going on. So if nothing else, write it down. You know, put it in this box. And this can be our concern box, our prayer box. You know, just it's a fun and creative way. So for the parents who are thinking, I would like to DIY, this is a great little way, just a little way. You're just doing something different, a new work in your family's life. Here's our little box, and you can put a prayer request in there, and we're going to get them out at supper or breakfast or whenever. We're going to pray about it. It's a concern. Maybe the kid knows, I don't want to say this maybe in front of the whole family, but I feel safer writing it. It's just fun. It's a creative way to open up different conversations.
0: No, that is good. One of the things we've done recently is do conversation starters around dinner.
30: Yes.
0: So we all wrote three down, put them in a Ziploc baggie, and we bring one out a night out of the baggie. So last night it was the one I wrote, which is funny. It was, what is the origin of virtue?
6: Oh. Small topic.
0: Troy's like, what?
30: Nice.
0: But it ended up being a good discussion.
30: Yeah.
0: You know, what's the character of God and where does the goodness come from?
6: Yeah. Mm. What a great conversation today on Focus on the Family with Jim Daly. We're talking with Dr. Gary Chapman and Dr. Shannon Warden. They've teamed up to write a wonderful book called The Do-It-Yourself Guide to Building a Family That Lasts. 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
0: I think my favorite part of your book, The DIY Guide to Building a Family That Lasts, is the chapter on fun. Mm-hmm. Because I like this part. I mean, the best memories we have in our family is when we're, you know, laughing so hard milk is coming out our nose. You know that situation where you take that drink and somebody says something and boom, it's all out. And we just love that. And there's so many experiences that we have like that. But I mean, I could do that every day if it were possible. Mm-hmm. But talk about the importance of fun. And not everybody, mm-hmm. you know, it's interesting, not everybody's wired in that way. And mm-hmm. Dr. Chapman, particularly, I'd like to hear from yeah. you about that, about the, and I don't want to pick on the engineering accountant. I love you guys and you girls that do that job. But that engineering left brain kind of thing, sometimes it, mm-hmm. it trips a person up that they don't have a lot of fun. But yeah. families need fun.
1: Yeah, and it can be in different ways, because some things one person would consider to be fun and relaxing and the other person wouldn't, okay?
0: Yeah.
1: Well, that's all right. We can stretch each other, you know. Maybe, for example, a husband and wife, he likes to walk and she doesn't like to walk. Well, he can walk slower and they can take short walks, you know.
0: Right, then
1: he can say, okay, what would you like to do? And maybe it's something he's not interested in, but he can give. And so we can go to where the other person is in terms of what makes them relax and what makes them feel good. But I think with children, again, children are also different. But the parent has to decide we're going to have some family times. It's not just going to be routine, routine, routine every day. We're going to have family time, and we're going to build it in. And some, maybe one night it's going to be we're going to play games together. One night we're going to go shoot basketball together. One night we're going to do this. And it may not be every night, but if we don't plan it, it may not happen. And we wake up 10 years down the road and realize we don't look back on any family times we had. We were just all busy doing our own thing.
0: You, in fact, urge families to create a fun chart. Now, being more spontaneous, that kind of dampens my fun. But I don't know. How do you do a fun chart? Okay, kids, it's 9 o'clock. Let's have some fun.
30: Yeah. Well, right, there's the chart. And I loved your example there of the bag or whatever. You said y'all putting slips of paper in. Same thing with fun. What are some fun things you want to do? And you just pull out of that bag or that box or... So it can be a chart. Mostly, don't get held up on the specific delivery of that, you know, goal. It's just do it. Do it. Do something. If you want different results, do something different. And this is a fun way. Ask your kids, by the way, how can we have more fun? What? Right, I said it. How can we have more fun? And get their ideas. Let them help you, too.
0: It always involves ice cream with the kids. It's just about ice cream. Hey, you both describe yourselves as workaholics, so let's speak to that segment of the audience. And you say you both married fun-loving people, which is interesting. I don't know if that kind of opposite thing attracts. I would tend to think
30: maybe
0: you're looking for that in that other person. But you both said you married spouses that love to have fun. So how does that workaholic have to discipline themselves to not be thinking of the list constantly?
1: Well, you got the right word, discipline.
0: Yeah.
1: It is discipline. And I remember when our kids were still at home, of course, our kids are grown now, but when our kids were still at home, of course, I was a pastor, and I had all the things that go with that. Every pastor knows all of that. You know, it's a 24-hour job. I would arrange in my schedule, if I knew I had something that I had to do at church that night, I would arrange to be home at 3 o'clock in the afternoon when the kids came home, and I'd have time with them, homework or whatever, before dinner, and then I'd go back to the church. But I spent that time with them. But that's discipline, because there's always something you could be doing during that time, you know.
0: Oh yeah.
1: And we have to say no to some things in order to say yes to the family. But I say to pastors who sometimes say to me, "Well, I can't do it. I'm just so busy." Look, you choose your schedule more than a lot of people do. Many people are tied into 8 to 5, you know. You're not tied into that. You can take a break. And so I think if we understand how important it is that we have time with our family, then we choose to make time. And yes, it's for those who are workaholic, it's harder for you than it is for other people. But we can do what we believe to be important.
0: Yeah, that's so good. I think one of the most powerful stories that I've known about is a man who worked as a youth pastor, and he was busy. And I would speak directly to those working in Christian ministry, because we can justify spending a lot of time doing ministry because we're doing good things. And you have to discipline yourself to pull back so your family gets some of that good time with you. But this youth pastor, he said he had just come off a junior high retreat over the weekend. He got back Sunday afternoon late, and he had to take a quick shower and get back to the church for another youth event Sunday night. And he hugged his 4-year-old daughter, and he said, "Honey, I've got to go talk to people about Jesus tonight." And the 4-year-old said, "That's good, Daddy. When are you going to talk to me about Jesus?" Wow. He quit his youth pastor job, got a job in the automobile industry in Detroit there, So he would have an 8-to-5 job, so he was home every night. Isn't that interesting?
1: Yeah. Mm-hmm.
0: I mean, he caught it. She kind of laid a David Stone right between his eyes, right? And, you know, good for him as a dad. He understood what that meant. What she was really saying was, I need more of you, Dad.
1: Yeah.
0: And
1: yeah.
0: he got it. So that was good. But that's what you're driving at.
1: Yeah.
0: Make sure your priorities are right. You urge families to work on prevention and maintenance. Of course, again, this is all in this metaphor of the home improvement project. Mm-hmm. And you say that rather than wait for that crisis to erupt. Now, for me, I'm all about that. I want to change the water heater well before it leaks out, right? But some people don't do that. But why is it important to not wait for the catastrophe, but to do the maintenance ahead of time?
30: I asked our builder, I said, talk to me about maintenance. Why is it so important to maintain the home? And, you know, give me a tip as a builder, a real builder, you know, so a literal home builder. Give me a tip.

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3: Such little time to mess it up or tear it down. And you've got to make choices around this. You know, it's going to take some work.
4: Yeah, the other thing we're saying in the book is that once you get some of these things moving in a positive direction and there you see significant improvement in your family life, don't just assume it's going to be that way forever.
5: Keep working.
4: Yeah, keep working, you know.
3: Constant.
4: So you spoke her love language, you know, for 3 years, but then you got busy and forgot about it, okay? Mm-hmm. She's going to say pretty soon, oh, my tank is empty, you know, my love language is, or whatever, you know. So we have to maintain the things. When we make progress, we want to continue to making progress and not be going backwards.
5: Yeah, and this is probably a good place to end, the do-overs. Why is having the do-over important? I like it.
4: Yeah,
3: I say to our kids, you know, it's kind of like a timeout in professional sports. We're going to time this thing out and come here. And now this is where you went wrong right there. Now let's try it again. And that is a literal do-over. See, now that works. Okay, and that's the same for the sports enthusiast. I'm all over the place with my metaphors, Dr. Chapman. But, you know, for the sports enthusiast there or for anybody who just understands, hey, to carry it back to home building here, that is off. Something's off about that. I think we're going to have to take that down, fix it, and get it right. I don't think I want to live with that. We're going to have to fix it. So same with the do-over. Those are some literal examples. And, again, they're even with my kids, I will say. Or with Stephen, hey, I want to try that again. That is the art of the do-over.
5: Yeah. You know, it's powerful. You think of Jesus with the woman who was caught in adultery. That was perhaps humanity's biggest do-over, right? He said, go and sin no more. And he had every right to go ahead and pass execution on her and let the crowd stone her.
3: Yeah.
5: But he said, he who is without sin, let him cast the first stone. Yeah. Right? There's a do-over.
3: Yeah. Such beautiful humility in that. And that's from our Lord. Perfect Jesus Christ there, perfect perfection, sinless, and he's modeling that for us. He's doing it himself, so we will do it ourselves.
5: That's so true, man. Gary and Shannon, this has been so good once again. The great concept of the DIY for those of us, I'm putting myself in that category, that only 6 years ago did I learn that meant do it yourself, DIY guide to building a family that lasts. This is wonderful. The resource is terrific. Whether you're just starting out with your first child or have adult kids and want to strengthen those relationships, there are so many wonderful principles here for your marriage, too. Make a monthly pledge of any amount to focus on the family, and we'll say thank you by sending a copy of Gary and Shannon's book to you. And here's what your donations are paying for. A man named Richard described how a move to California created a lot of stress for his family, but he was able to lean on Focus on the Family for advice and encouragement. And decades later, he's sending our resources to his grandchildren and even his great-grandchildren. Richard said, "You will never know how much you helped us, and my wife and I will celebrate our 52nd wedding anniversary soon, and I don't think we would have ever made that milestone without the lessons from Focus, so thank you." Man, that's good.
6: That is amazing. How wonderful.
5: Yeah, it is. 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
5: Gary and Shannon, again, thank you so much for being with us. 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
15: 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As reports say the U.S. and Iran have reached a deal, it's up to the president to approve it.
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15: Welcome to Seculo. Will Haynes here today, and we've got a packed show for you today. But we are talking about this report that comes out of Axios. They got the scoop on this, that the U.S. and Iranian negotiators have reached an agreement. That's right. They've reached an agreement, and now it is up to President Trump to give the final approval on this agreement. What it would look like is a 60-day memorandum of understanding that extends the ceasefire and sets the framework for negotiations to go forward on Iran's nuclear program. So this agreement, while it would not be a final deal, a final agreement, would be that very critical first step to getting to a final deal and to ending the conflict there in Iran, opening the Strait of Hormuz, and all of the things that go with that. But most importantly, it gives that initial step of what a negotiation around Iran's nuclear program and ambitions would look like. We want to hear from you today. What do you think? Do you think they will get to a final deal? Do you think they will get even to this memorandum of understanding? That critical first step to be able to continue negotiations. Call me 1-800-684-3110 as we break all of this down, including the new skirmishes that started overnight where Iran was sending one-way drones across out of their territory in the direction of United States assets, a ballistic missile towards a U.S. base in Kuwait. They were all intercepted and taken out before they reached their intended targets. However, And it's not very much in the spirit of a ceasefire. Now, is it, Iran? Give me a call, 1-800-684-3110. Do you think they can get to a deal? Do you think they can even get to a memorandum of understanding? An extended ceasefire, an extended period of calm, so to speak, to be able to negotiate on the things that really matter to the president, to the United States, and to the American people. I want to know what you have to think about that. We also have one of our great attorneys here, Nathan Mulker, who will be joining me a little bit later to talk about a critical court filing the ACLJ just submitted and what it means as a federal judge, surprise, surprise, tried to strip the president of his authority when it comes to sanctions. I want to hear what you think about that after that segment as well. So stick around. It's a very important topic as we here at the ACLJ continue to defend the Constitution and the rule of law in America. But this is fascinating that this memorandum of understanding would, according to the reports, be a 60-day memorandum. It extends the ceasefire and launches negotiations on Iran's nuclear program, moving the timeline of the ceasefire further down the road as the negotiations continue. It would be a very much a first step, but it also would be kind of that good faith situation where they're saying, look, we understand this is the framework that we're going to be talking about. It gets you over that first hurdle of, can we even deal with these certain issues, and gets you to what you need to be talking about. It's, as one U.S. official told Axios, this is an agreement to get everyone to the table. We will work out the details in the negotiations. We have some sound from the Secretary of State, Marco Rubio, we will be playing as well. But this is in line with what he had been saying all week. When you get past that first hurdle, when you say, hey, here are the things we agree will be in our deal, now we have to negotiate the language. We have to negotiate how it looks on paper, how we enforce this, what those mechanisms are. I see once again a lot of people saying, I don't trust Iran to make a deal. But do you trust the president and his administration to make one for you, the American people? Give me a call, 1-800-684-3110. We will be right back with more on Seculo after this quick break.
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17: This is Carol Platt Liebel for townhall.com. It's commencement season again, another class of young Americans heading out into the world. But one statistic says a lot about what they're leaving behind. At top universities this year, left-wing speakers outnumber others 6-1 on commencement stages. That lack of viewpoint diversity points to something deeper, an intellectual climate marked by intolerance and conformity, not curiosity and debate. There was a time when a college degree signaled that a student had learned how to think and had encountered the ideas that shaped the Western tradition. Today, that's no longer a safe assumption. Too often, higher education has become dominated by a narrow ideological framework, with too few faculty willing or able to model real intellectual rigor. The result is predictable. Universities that once fostered inquiry now too often enforce orthodoxy. That's not education. It's indoctrination.
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15: Welcome back to Seculo. Will Haynes here. Go ahead and give me a call. Do you think the U.S. can make a deal with the Iranians? I know we don't trust the IRGC. We don't trust the Iranian leadership there. But do you trust the president and his team that they are going into this knowing you can't trust the Iranians, that they are going into this clear-headed and knowing that whatever deal they would make would have to have the right mechanisms to enforce it? Do you trust the president and his negotiating team and his cabinet to make a deal like that with the Iranians? Give me a call, 1-800-684-3110. I am seeing comments come in on YouTube. One says, I don't want a deal with them at all. I want freedom for the Iranians who don't want an Islamic regime. They want the Shah for the most part. I don't know all of his views, but probably preferable. We have another comment that says the IRGC is not a rationally thinking group. So when you start to look at what we're dealing with here, what does this mean? What would a memorandum of understanding even mean? Which is what is being reported is on the table at this point. I think we should go ahead and play. This is from CNN, everyone's favorite here. This is Byte 3, where it talks about how this could play out. Axios got the scoop on this morning. Other outlets are starting to report it as well. But let's go ahead and play Byte 4 from Barak Ravid on CNN about what is potentially coming our way.
20: U.S. and Iranian negotiators have reached a deal on a memorandum of understanding that will extend the ceasefire by 60 days and launch negotiations, direct negotiations, on Iran's nuclear program. This I hear from two U.S. officials and another regional diplomat involved in the mediation efforts. The U.S. officials told me that President Trump still hasn't gave the final sign-off on this deal. The U.S. officials told me Trump has relayed to the mediators and through the mediators to the Iranians that he wants, quote, a few days to think about it. But U.S. officials are optimistic that this deal is likely to go through unless some surprising thing happens over the next 24 to 48 hours.
15: And remember where we were over the weekend, over a holiday weekend, where many of the cabinet officials, as well as the vice president, they were told, cancel your plans, come back to Washington. We also saw that there was supposed to be that cabinet meeting at Camp David, but then they moved it to the White House. The president, according to all reports, and he himself, was ready to renew strikes against the Islamic Republic of Iran over the weekend, over the holiday. What happened? They pushed those back because, as he said, they are making good progress, these negotiators. So when we hear that the deal is before the president, he has not given the final sign-off, he wants to think it over, I think that he is giving it serious thought. But also, we wouldn't be at this place if he didn't have trust that what his negotiators were at least getting the United States towards was something that he was already leaning towards accepting. Now, once you get something that both sides have agreed upon and he has to sign off on it, we will see if all of the language is acceptable to the president on his terms. But when we're looking at all this, we also look at what the Secretary of State, Marco Rubio, said just yesterday during that cabinet meeting, which, once again, the fact that these cabinet meetings are now live and they have cameras in there is such a contrast. And even one of our producers, Will, pointed this out yesterday of back in 2016, and you get the leaks out of the cabinet meetings. Like, oh, this cabinet member was saying this and was going against the president, pushing back. Now it's out there for everyone to see. there's no opportunity to leak what's in the cabinet meetings because they are live streamed. But let's go ahead and play Bite 9 from Secretary Rubio about these negotiations yesterday before this news that a deal could be imminent and that a memorandum of understanding could be signed soon within the coming days if the president signs off on it. This is Bite 9.
0: There's an agreement to be made. We want that to be made. I think there's been some progress and some interest, and we'll see over the next few hours and days whether progress could be made. I just want to remind everybody, Mr. President, you know this well, you have other options available to you if that doesn't work. But the bottom line is that we prefer the negotiated diplomatic route, and we're going to give it every chance to succeed. You know, you're giving it every chance to succeed, Mr. President. But here's the bottom line, because I keep getting asked, what is this all about? It's very simple. Iran and these people in charge of Iran can never have a nuclear weapon, and they will never have a nuclear weapon, and they most certainly will not have one as long as you're president of the United States.
15: Once again, that being the reiterating at the end of that bite, what the goal of this incursion, this skirmish, this war, whatever you want to call it, this operation against Iran for the administration and for the president, what was that goal? What would success look like? Iran not having a nuclear weapon. And Secretary Rubio reiterated that at the end of that bite that we just played, as well as saying, and they will not have that as long as you are president. Obviously, in the United States, presidents come and go and parties change who has the administration. So they can't say that, you know, a future president would go ahead and just rip up this deal, much like President Trump did with the terrible IRGC. But what their goal is to make this so locked and secure and solid that no matter what a future president does, if they want to change terms with Iran, that it protects the United States going forward from having a nuclear weapon. That was the stated goal. That is what their goal remains through all of this. So I go back to even the comments that we saw on our channel and that we sympathize with, of the free Iran, the people of Iran taking back their country and their great history. That isn't the goal and wasn't the goal of Operation Epic Fury. The stated goal was to make sure they never have a nuclear weapon, which also gives the people of Iran more power. If the weakened regime, one, you've seen layers and layers of their own leadership be wiped out, you then have new leadership that sees how quickly they can be taken out, as well as the regional strength of the threat of a nuclear Iran goes away. A lot of their internal power diminishes also. We're seeing reports that Iran is taking steps to turn the internet back on to their people. We know that it is a controlled internet as it is, but that the people of Iran, since the end of February, since the operation began, have not had that outside contact with the outside world. They have not been able to, except for those few that were able to smuggle in or get a Starlink, they were not able to see what the world was saying about this operation, only what state media was saying. And we even saw early days the propaganda from their state media saying the Ayatollah was not harmed in the airstrikes. But we know he was killed as one of the first targets of Operation Epic Fury. So what will happen internally when the people of Iran start to understand what's going on, what the situation is, how little their regime was able to stand up to the United States and Israel during this operation, when they see things like the way Iran attacked the UAE, Kuwait, Bahrain, Qatar, other regional Gulf member states that you wouldn't have expected before this. When the people start to see that, oh, you're attacking our neighbors for no reason. You have made what was a relative secure region a little bit less secure government. Will they then decide now is the time with this weakened regime to overthrow the government? That's an unknown, but that's not what this stated goal is, and that's not what the details of this memorandum of understanding are. Does the time period also weaken the regime more? that as they are negotiating, focused on that, do people within their own country rise up? I'd love to see it, but I don't think that that is what the goals are here. I want to hear from you. Do you think that this administration can get to a good deal for the American people? Simple question. Can President Trump and Marco Rubio and Pete Hegseth and all of the cabinet members that make up this administration, can they get to a good deal? Can the negotiators deliver for the president on something that is good, not just for the administration, but for the American people? I want to hear from you. Call me at 1-800-684-3110. In the next segment, ACLJ attorney Nathan Mulker will be joining me. We're going to be talking about a federal judge, surprise, surprise, trying to strip the president of a very important power. And the way that it was done will surprise you. Stick around, because we filed a critical brief in this. We are fighting back as the appeal process through this goes forward. But once again, I want to hear from you. 1-800-684-3110 on this Iran topic. We've got a lot more to get to ahead, a lot more sound to play from the administration. But once again, support the work of the ACLJ. Go to ACLJ.org today and support our work. It's critical.
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23: Francis Scott Key wrote of a flag that refused to fall, a powerful reminder that freedom endures only when it's defended. Now, a new documentary explores President Trump's fight to protect America's constitutional republic. Sunday night on SNC. Hear from Hegseth, Rubio, Bondi, RFK Jr., Metaxas, Seculo, and more. Plus, an inside look at the president's task force combating anti-Christian bias across the government. 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
15: Welcome back to Secular. Will Haynes here, and I'm joined in this segment by Nathan Mulker, one of our great attorneys in our D.C. office, to talk about this really critical issue. This is a fascinating one, because it's not one you're going to hear on you know, even the conservative news channels, because it isn't one that you would hear normally a lot about, you know, prosecutors at the ICC. It's just not the headlines that people are going for at CNN, at Fox, at MS Now. But that's why you watch Seculo. That's why you pay attention to the work of the ACLJ. Because this is a very critical issue for protecting the constitutional order of our separation of powers. When you look at what the president did here within his authority and what a federal judge tried to take away from the president. Nathan, could you give us a little bit of a background of what this case is even about? And there's a blog everyone can go read after the show that has a lot more information. It's written by Nathan. It says, federal judge tried to strip the president's power to defend Israel. ACLJ is fighting back. But give us a little bit of background on this case and how we got to where we are today.
2: Thank you. So this case is really important because, as you say, this gets to the fundamentals of executive power. President Trump issued a number of sanctions designed to recognize the fact that the ICC is going after an ally of the United States, going after Israel for illegitimate reasons. And so the president issued sanctions pursuant to his responsibility over foreign affairs. And so he issued those sanctions, and of course, as always happens, people brought lawsuits. This particular lawsuit was actually brought by the family members of Francesca Albanese, the UN Special Rapporteur. So they brought this lawsuit, and they claim, as her family members, that they're no worried about whether they can give her gifts for Christmas or whether they can live with her as a family because of these sanctions. Which, sympathetic or not, what this federal judge then did is the real problem. Because rather than saying, you know what, you're right to be worried, let's make sure that you as a family are protected, he invalidated the sanctions across the board. So he completely struck down all sanctions against the UN Special Rapporteur just because of the single alleged harm to a family member. And so that kind of judicial overreach is a pattern we're seeing over and over again right now.
15: ICC, this is something that if you watch the Secular broadcast, if you follow the ACLJ, you're more familiar with probably than the average American. The United States is not a party to the International Criminal Court. Therefore, they don't have jurisdiction over the United States. That doesn't mean that they haven't tried. They have tried throughout their history to go after U.S. soldiers because what they see as war crimes, what they view in their, you know, their omniscience at the International Criminal Court, they can pick and choose what a war crime means. We know are going after Israel, trying to arrest Bibi Netanyahu, who is also not a party to the ICC. They are trying to exert this global power, this global law enforcement authority over countries that have not even signed on to the Rome Statute, that have not been a party to their court. So, of course, the president, you would think, if they are trying to exert authority where they do not have it, has those powers to issue sanctions. That's broad foreign policy powers of the United States and the Treasury, which is under the executive branch. And you have this judge that takes a case, which just, once again, Nathan, you said the absurdity of, like, a family member saying, we're afraid we can't give mom a Christmas present because of sanctions. Well, one, the law does not take into account feelings. The law takes into account facts and the way this plays out. But, Nathan, this judge did this. What is the ACLJ doing now?
2: Yeah, so this case has been moving very, very quickly, as it should, because this concerns matters of national security, right? So the judge issued his order just a couple of weeks ago on the 13th. Last week, the Trump administration appealed to the D.C. Court of Appeals, and what they did is they asked the United States Court of Appeals for the D.C. Circuit. What they did is, and they asked that court, please stay this order. Let us put these sanctions back in place because this is a matter of national security. So what the ACLJ did is, over the long weekend, we prepared our brief that we filed this past Tuesday supporting that motion for a stay. What we're urging the court to do is, no, the president, not a federal judge, is the one who should be deciding international sanctions. It's not up to a judge in D.C. to decide what international sanctions should look like when these kinds of problems happen for our national security. It's a matter for the president, not a single unelected judge.
15: The point, if you take this example to the extreme, I feel like most people would say sanctions against Vladimir Putin are appropriate at this point, or sanctions on Russian oligarchs. If all of a sudden a family member were to file in U.S. court saying, you can't do this because we're afraid we may get caught up in it because, Dad's Vladimir Putin, but I want to give him a Christmas present. Like, just the absurdity of the argument. And then the federal judge saying, you know what? You're right. And who knows who else could get caught up in this? We're just going to get rid of the entire sanction scheme. The entire thing. That is what we're talking about here. It's up to the discretion of the executive branch, the sanctioning of individuals and the Treasury and the president ultimately. The president is the executive branch under the Constitution. And so, Nathan, that's exactly what we look at here. If you were to take the hypothetical that they made real here and apply it to any other person on the sanctions list, you start to quickly see how absurd on the face of it this ruling is.
2: Exactly right. And I think, too, I think it's important for everyone to emphasize, as important as the ICC is, I know not all of us are necessarily dealing with the ICC on a daily basis, but what we are seeing every single day are these attempts to put obstacles in the way of letting Congress and the president do their jobs, right? People trying to run to the courts as an end run around the systems that are supposed to be in place, right? And so I think that's what this case is very fundamentally about. Should a judge be the one deciding policy for the entire country, or should the people we've elected? Right, and so that's really what our brief is getting at a really fundamental level is, no, it's not a judge who should be deciding what countries should be sanctioned. Congress has set up a system, and under that system, it's the president who has the authority to make the sanctions. And that's the thing we're urging the Court of Appeals, and of course, if necessary, this could even go to the Supreme Court, and we're urging those appellate courts to hold this district judge accountable.
15: Nathan, thank you so much for that update. We'll have you back on as this proceeds through the court system. 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And that is why you support the ACLJ. 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
25: You know, as I think about this principle of helping others, it begs a question. 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
26: Welcome to Pathway to Victory with author and pastor Dr. Robert Jeffress. When faced with a threatening situation, most people immediately go into self-preservation mode. Forget anyone else. But when we live selflessly, well, we'll find that it benefits us as well. Today on Pathway to Victory, Dr. Robert Jeffress shows us that true heroes who live courageously are focused on helping others. But first, let's take a moment to hear some important ministry updates.
21: Thanks, David, and welcome again to Pathway to Victory. Putting others first does not come naturally to us. Selfishness comes effortlessly. Selflessness, on the other hand, is something we have to learn. And in a moment, I'm going to show you from Scripture one of the grand paradoxes of life. The Bible shows us that in order to survive the tyranny of self, we need to serve others. This paradox is one of the 10 lessons we're learning in our teaching series called Courageous, 10 Strategies for Thriving in a Hostile World. And today I'm urging you to take advantage of the special offer that expires tomorrow. When you give a generous gift to the In God We Trust Matching Challenge, you're invited to request a copy of my book called Courageous. This is one of the boldest and most relevant books I've ever written, and I want you to have a copy. Please get in touch today before it's too late. Listen, there's nothing more powerful than helping others, and the most profound way to help someone is to tell them the truth. And the truth of Jesus Christ is the only way to save our nation. That's why I am so excited about the In God We Trust Matching Challenge. This is your invitation to act with faith and urgency. Okay, right now, let's look at God's Word for help and guidance on becoming courageous. I titled this next message, Survival Tip Number 9, Help Others.
25: When you find yourself in a difficult situation, don't just think about helping yourself. Think about helping others, because when you help others, you help yourself as well. You know, Jesus was certainly the model, the supreme example of selflessness. In Matthew 20, 28, Jesus summarized his life purpose this way. He said, just as the Son of Man did not come to be served, but to serve and to give his life as a ransom for many. And that's what it means to help others, to meet the needs of those around us that we are capable of meeting. But that doesn't come naturally. I mean, we have a DNA we inherited from our forefather, Adam, that makes us think only of me, my, and mine. That is what we are programmed to think about. But the Bible says we need to think of others as well. And perhaps the greatest illustration of how to do that is Philippians chapter 2. Remember, we said the supreme example of somebody who gave up his convenience and rights to help others is Jesus Christ. Philippians 2 says, although he existed in the form of God himself, he did not regard his equality with God a thing to be grasped or held onto, but he emptied himself of his rights as the Son of God to come and meet our need for salvation. And when you read Philippians 2, I want you to notice these three tips for helping other people. First of all, remove selfishness and conceit from your life. If you're gonna help others, you have to remove selfishness and conceit from your life. Look at verse 3. Do nothing from selfishness or empty conceit. Secondly, regard others as more important than yourself. Look at verse 3 again. But with humility of mind, let each of you regard one another as more important than himself. And finally, to look out for others, relate to others by looking out for their interests. Don't merely look out for your own personal interest, but also for the interest of others. He's not saying don't ever look out for your own interest, but just make sure while you're taking care of yourself, you're taking care of others as well. You know, the fact is, somebody else's need to hear you say, I'm sorry, may be more important than your need to defend yourself. Somebody else's need to interrupt your schedule may be more important than your need to finish your to-do list for that day. You know, you look at Jesus' life when he was here on earth, some of his greatest teaching, some of his greatest miracles were the result of an interruption. Don't look out just for your own interest, but for the interest of others. You know, when I think of somebody who models that principle of helping others, perhaps outside of Jesus Christ, there's no better example in the Bible anywhere than a character named Barnabas. We don't talk about Barnabas much, but his story begins in Acts chapter 4. Turn there if you would. Barnabas, Acts chapter 4. His actual name was Joseph, but his name was actually a nickname given to him by the apostles. It meant son of encouragement, Barnabas. When people saw Barnabas, they yelled out, there comes that son of encouragement. S-O-E, son of encouragement. That was Barnabas. In fact, you look at that word encouragement, it's the Greek word para, athlete. It means to come alongside and encourage somebody. Well, that was Barnabas. He was the one who came alongside and encouraged people. I want you to notice in the book of Acts three ways he encouraged people: through his money, through his mentoring, and through his own ministry. We see Barnabas the philanthropist beginning in verses 32 of Acts 4. Look at this. And the congregation of those who believed were of one heart and one soul. I mean, we're talking about within weeks of Pentecost, the beginning of the church. And not one of them claimed that anything belonging to him was his own, but all things were common property to them. And with great power, the apostles were giving witness to the resurrection of the Lord Jesus, and abundant grace was upon them all. For there was not a needy person among them, for all who were owners of land and houses would sell them and bring the proceeds of the sales and laid them at the apostles' feet, and they would be distributed to each if any had need. And Joseph, a Levite of Cyprian birth, who was also called Barnabas by the apostles, which means son of encouragement, who owned a tract of land, he sold it and he brought the money and he laid it at the apostles' feet. And again, some people read this passage and they try to read something into it that isn't there. I've actually heard people use this passage to say, well, you see, God really wants us to be socialist. He wants us to be communists, because that's what the early church was. They were socialists. They were communists. Nobody owned anything. Everybody put it in a common fund. They didn't have any personal ownership of property. They sold everything, put it in a fund, and people just took as they needed. No, the Bible does not advocate socialism. Socialism, communism, is based on government confiscating what belongs to us. The Bible never advocates that. These people in the early church voluntarily released a portion of what they owned in order to meet the needs of other people. There's a big difference. And at the head of the list of people who did that was Barnabas. Apparently, because Luke notes it, he must have been a man of means. He sold a large tract of land and he gave it to the church to meet the needs of other people. The inference is other people followed Barnabas' example, and they were encouraged by Barnabas's encouragement. You know, I think about our church here, and I couldn't even begin to name the people who have not only made a significant investment in God's kingdom, but by doing so, encouraged other people to do that as well. That was Barnabas. He not only, though, encouraged people through his money by being a philanthropist, he encouraged people by his mentoring of other people, coming alongside individuals and encouraging them. You know, the church was only a few weeks old when persecution began. First, the imprisonment of Peter and John, and then the stoning of Stephen, and then a guy named Saul from Tarsus, beginning breathing threats against the church, arresting Christians, having them tortured, throwing them into prison. And you remember Saul of Tarsus was on the way to Damascus to arrest more Christians when he encountered Jesus Christ. And Paul the persecutor became Paul, the greatest evangelist the world has ever known. But after that encounter, he was blind. And for 3 days during his blindness, he prayed and fasted. And remember, God told Ananias to go and minister to Paul, which he did. Ananias showed great courage in his willingness to do that. He didn't know for sure what had happened to Saul, but he wanted to obey the Lord. And then came time for Saul to meet the apostles in Jerusalem. Now, here is a guy who was known for killing Christians. How did they know this wasn't a ruse, that this wasn't some attempt to trick them? They were naturally hesitant about embracing Saul. But look at Acts 9, 27 and 28. But Barnabas took hold of him and brought him to the apostles and described to them how he had seen the Lord on the road and that he had talked to him and how at Damascus he had spoken out boldly in the name of Jesus. And he was with them, moving about freely in Jerusalem, speaking out boldly in the name of the Lord. Barnabas was willing to take a chance on this new convert, come alongside of him and encourage him. You know, in fact, when you look through the book of Acts, when anybody needed encouragement, it seems like Barnabas was always there. Remember, Barnabas and Paul were going to go on their first missionary journey together, and they were going to take Barnabas's cousin with them, a guy named John Mark. We know him as the author of the Gospel of Mark, but he was Barnabas's cousin, Colossians tells us. And so they went on this missionary journey, and about halfway through, John Mark got fed up with the walking and with the sleeping out in open places and the insect bites and everything that went along with that. And so in Acts 13:13, the Bible says he left them, he deserted them and returned to Jerusalem. Fast forward, it's time for the second missionary journey. Paul and Barnabas are getting ready for the journey. Barnabas says, now where should I have John Mark meet us? Paul said, John Mark, I'm not about to take that snotty-nosed kid with us again. Look at what he did. He deserted us. Barnabas said, that's right. But we need to show him grace, Paul, just like God showed you grace one time. And they had a bitter disagreement. They ended up parting ways, and Paul instead took Silas up north, and Barnabas took John Mark, his cousin, south. And yet John Mark, because of Barnabas' encouragement, grew in his faith, so much so that when the Apostle Paul was in prison in Rome facing his execution, he sent this word to Timothy. He said, please pick up John Mark and bring him with you, for he is useful to me for service. How do you see other people? Do you define other people by their failures or by their potential? Barnabas was a mentor who saw people for their potential in God's service. He encouraged people through his money, through his mentoring, and finally through his ministry. Look at Acts chapter 11, verses 23 and 24. When word came to the apostles in Jerusalem that Gentiles of all people were being saved in Antioch, they decided to send Barnabas down to check things out. Verse 23 says, when he, Barnabas, had come and witnessed the grace of God, he rejoiced and began to encourage all with resolute heart to remain true to the Lord. For he was a good man and full of the Holy Spirit and of faith, and considerable numbers were brought to the Lord. You know, when I read that, I was thinking, you know, Barnabas could have said, well, I know there's that need down there in Antioch for somebody to go and preach the word and minister, but that's just not my thing. You know, I'm more of a one-on-one person, or I like to give money, but I'm not so sure about that ministry thing. That wasn't Barnabas. He was on the front lines of ministry. In fact, when he went to Antioch, God gave him such success in his ministry, the church began to grow so furiously that he asked for help, and he asked that new convert, Saul, now Paul, to come and minister with him. And for a while, the scripture talks about Barnabas and Paul. Barnabas and Paul. But pretty soon things flipped, and it was Paul and Barnabas. He decreased as Paul increased, but Barnabas didn't care because his job, his ministry, was to help others. You know, as I think about this principle of helping others, it begs a question. Are there people who have been a help to you in your life that have helped make the way a little smoother for you in your life? You know, we all need a Barnabas, don't we, if we're going to survive this hostile world. Somebody who will come alongside of us and encourage us. Somebody who's willing to take a chance on us. I encourage you to thank those people who have done that for you. In your business, in your Christian faith, as a friend who've been willing to take a chance on you when nobody else would. You know, when I think about that truth, I'm grateful to so many people, but I'm certainly grateful to Dr. Criswell, who was for 50 years the pastor of this great church. When I was 22 years old, he invited me to come on the staff and to be an intern here. And I was an intern for exactly 4 weeks. And after 4 weeks, the youth minister here left. And so Dr. Criswell called me and said, you're the youth minister now. And So I was planning to do that. A few days later, he called me back and he said, "Well, Robert, we've got some trouble. Some of those youth leaders aren't sure they want you to be the youth minister. So this is what we're going to do." I was just 22 years old. He said, "This is what we're going to do. You meet me Wednesday night up on the second floor of the Christian Education Building, and we're going to have a meeting with them." So I met Dr. Criswell out in the alcove of that assembly room. All the youth leaders were inside, and I was standing out there. And so he said, "You wait right here, and I'm going to go in and talk to them." So he goes in and talks to them. I have my ear up against the door, listening to every word they were saying. And they were saying, said, "We love Robert. He's a wonderful person. But Dr. Criswell, he is so young. He's 22. He doesn't have any experience," which was absolutely true. And so they were giving their complaints. Dr. Criswell listening to him. But Dr. Criswell goes into this diatribe. He starts describing me like I'm the Apostle Paul. I didn't even know who he was talking about. And so he goes through that. They said, "Well, yes, but he's so young and he is inexperienced." Dr. Criswell said, "That's fine. If you don't want Robert, I'm not going to force him down your throat at all. That is fine. That is perfect. That is wonderful. If you don't want Robert, because if you don't take him, I'm going to hire him as my number one associate to run this entire church." And all of a sudden, the people start speaking up and they said, "Wait a minute, wait a minute. If you think that much of him, yes, we want him, we want him." He said, "All right, it's settled." He walks out the room. I'm standing outside paralyzed. I couldn't believe it. He puts his hand on my shoulder. He said, "Son, it's all yours. Just don't let me down." I am so grateful to somebody like that who took a chance on me for no reason whatsoever. I bet you've got somebody like that in your life. Thank God for the mentors he has placed in your life. But also recognize your responsibility to be somebody else's mentor, to be somebody else's encourager. Who around you needs help, needs encouragement? You know, I get calls all the time from pastors who are struggling in their church and having a problem or have a question or want to talk about things. And sometimes I'll be in the heat of trying to get through the day and meet this appointment and that appointment, and Carolyn will say, "There's a pastor on the phone who needs to talk to you." And for a nanosecond, I'm tempted to think, "Oh, I'm so busy, I just can't do that." It only lasts a second till God brings back to my mind all the people who helped me when I needed help. People who spent time with me, W.A. Criswell, Howie Hendricks, Paige Patterson, others who have come alongside during crucial times in my life. Make sure you're an encourager to somebody else. How do you do that? Final thoughts here. Three things. First of all, value other people. Truly value other people. See them as God sees them. You know, I love the words of C.S. Lewis when he said, "There are no ordinary people. You have never talked to a mere mortal. Nations, cultures, civilizations, these are mortal. Their life is to ours like the life of a gnat. But it is the immortals whom every day we joke with, work with, marry, snub, exploit." Think about that. Everybody you encounter every day is an immortal soul who will last forever. That makes you look at other people differently. Value other people. Secondly, champion the underdog. Champion the underdog. You may remember the kid on the playground at elementary school who was always the last to be picked for a team. Maybe you were that kid. Maybe you know what the pain is of loneliness or rejection. Champion the underdog, because God does. I mean, when you think about it, God so many times would choose the younger person like Abel or Joseph or David instead of the older son to bless. God took that little, nothing, small nation of Israel, chose that nation to be his chosen nation rather than a great empire like Assyria, Babylon, or Egypt. I agree with Philip Yancey, who said, as I read the birth stories about Jesus, I cannot help but conclude that though the world may be tilted toward the rich and the powerful, God is tilted toward the underdog.

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4: 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I'm David J. Mullins, inviting you to join us again Friday for survival tip number 10, do the next right thing, here on Pathway to Victory. 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
2: Francis Scott Key wrote of a flag that refused to fall. 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
6: To me, one of the most key passages on what churches should do is Acts 2:42.
7: Pastor Brett Metter with the biblical model for the church.
6: They continued steadfastly in fundraising. Oh, no, it doesn't say that. Having a worship session with songs and music and bands from all over the world. Nope. What was it that they continued steadfastly in? The apostles' doctrine and fellowship and in breaking of bread and in prayers.
7: Know what the church should look like? How can we know if a church is really doing what God desires? Thankfully, in today's Word, Pastor Brett Metter says that the book of Acts chapter 2 helps us answer these questions by giving us a clear model of what churches should be doing and what matters when it comes to how we worship, teach, and engage with each other.
6: We're entering into Acts chapter 2, and it's an important text in the sense that some would say the trigger that really kicked off the New Testament church, the Christian church. You know, before this, it was not the church age. It was the Old Testament period of the prophets and the law. But when Jesus died, rose from the grave, ascended into heaven, man, that kicked off an age where the Holy Spirit came upon his church. And it was a specific day. We call it the Day of Pentecost. And the reason we call it the Day of Pentecost, it was on the Feast of Pentecost. Penta being five, it was 50 days after the Passover is when Pentecost would be celebrated. So people would come to Jerusalem for Pentecost. But during that time, that's when the Holy Spirit came upon the church there, in the 120 people in the upper room. And what happened there? They spoke in tongues. You're like, what is tongues all about? That's weird. What about speaking in tongues? Is that something we don't see that in the Catholic Church? But you see it in some of the Pentecostal churches. And what's the difference between a Pentecostal and a Baptist church? And why are they so different in personalities? I believe the book of Acts gives us all the answers that we need about what church should look like and what is good. Now, it gets a little tricky because there are things that churches can do that aren't necessarily perfectly defined in the Bible, but they may not be bad or they may not be good, but they're things churches do nonetheless. And it shouldn't really determine whether we like that church or don't like that church. There's just flavor things. And some are essential things that we should care about, other things we shouldn't. It's just a preference. For example, when I went to church with my grandma and grandpa in Southern California, they were at a church that boasted of having the fifth largest organ in the world. Their organ was a big, giant pipe organ, like as big as this building. And the organist would get up there on Sunday morning, da-da-da-da-da-da-da. They didn't do that song, but it felt like that to me as a kid. You know, it was like, ah! It was a scary service to a little kid. But some people really dig the organ in worship. Like, that's something people, is that something that's good or bad? Well, it's a church personality thing. And some people worship with organs, others worship with banjos or guitars, or there's different styles of worship. As it turns out, that doesn't really, I'm not sure that matters as much. One of the things we'll talk about today, does worship really matter as much as we tend to make it matter as far as styles and performance versus leading and stuff like that? There's some big questions. You know, the way we dress ourselves, is it fancy or is it supposed to be casual? And in the book of Acts, we see the church gathering in their normal clothes, the clothes they wore every day. And it wasn't a dress-up thing. It wasn't who could outdress the other person or look fancy for Jesus. Like, that wasn't a thing in the early church. Now, as it turns out, though, if you're a church and you like to dress up and people feel better wearing a suit and tie to church, man, awesome. God bless them for that. There's nothing wrong with that. You know, it's funny how things like your attire, the Bible actually says some very specific things. Like in 1 Samuel 16:7, for the Lord sees as not as man sees, for man looketh on the outward appearance, but the Lord looks at the heart. You see, when you start to dig in the Bible, I don't think it matters as much what you're wearing outside, but is your heart dressed up when you come to church on a Sunday morning to worship the Lord? Is your heart ready to seek the Lord? Because that's what the Lord's looking at. He's not looking at your outward appearance, but he's looking at your heart. Differences in churches, that's fine. It's great. Flavors, personalities, styles. Where it gets really tricky, though, is when churches do things that are different, that are getting into essential topics, essential behaviors. And it really has to do with doctrine, the essential doctrines of the Christian faith versus the non-essentials. Now, when we talk about this, I have to be careful and not, you know, don't misunderstand this. When we call in this topic of essentials versus non-essentials, the non-essentials, it's not that they're not important or essential really, but when we divvy this up, it's mostly talking about what makes you a church that's a real church versus a fake church that's not real. That's essentials versus non-essentials. That's where this becomes important. Are you a cult or are you a real church? And the essential doctrines are what divvies that up. So what's a non-essential? Well, for example, speaking in tongues. There's some churches that believe in speaking in tongues. There's other churches that say it's not for today. It was only for the early church and it's not for today. That's ceased. They're called cessationists. Like our Baptist brothers, they just say tongues is not for today. So which one is it, Brett? Well, that's one of the non-essential doctrines. Now, again, I got to say it again. I think speaking in tongues is an important topic and something the church should know about and study in the Bible. But when it comes to divvying out, are you a Christian or not? Speaking in tongues is not an essential doctrine to the pale of orthodoxy of Christian faith. Things that are dear to me, like Bible prophecy. If you know, if you've been around 8th Creek, I believe in a pre-trib rapture eschatology, and we teach the Bible, and I teach that as strongly as I know how because I believe that. I've studied all the other views, but that's the one I land on. But other churches, some of them don't even believe in the rapture. The rapture's not even in the Bible, they'll say. Is that an essential doctrine of the Christian faith? No. They're still Christians. And when the rapture of the church happens, they'll be taken up with us, and they'll go, oops. And they're saved, because if you believe in the rapture or not, it's not what saves you or doesn't save. It's not an essential doctrine to being saved. But what is it like an example of an essential doctrine? Well, if you're interested, I did a whole series on what are the essential doctrines of the Christian faith. I did a whole series on that. You can look on our website, find that. Let me just give you like one example. Does the church believe Jesus is God in the flesh? That is an essential doctrine of the Christian faith. If you believe Jesus is not God, you are believing in a different Jesus than the mainline church of the Church of Orthodoxy. And it's something that we all believe within that pale, whether you're a Baptist or Assembly of God, Presbyterian or Methodist, like depends. Some of these churches are starting to waffle on some of these essentials, which is sad. But traditionally, all the mainline denominations that are kind of within that pale, they would all say, yeah, Jesus is God in the flesh. Emmanuel, Jesus is God. Jesus said that. We believe that. But if you don't believe that, you're outside of the pale of orthodoxy. That's, by the way, which separates some things that are a little hard to separate sometimes. For example, if you're of the LDS, Mormon faith, Mormons are some of the nicest people I know and amazing people. And if you notice that Mormons, when you talk to them, if you're a Christian and you've talked to Mormons, they will say, we're just like you. Like we believe the same things you do. But it's not really in their doctrine to agree with us on who Jesus really is. There's some very detrimental doctrines of the Mormon faith that are outside of the pale of orthodoxy. That's why traditionally the whole Christian church has excluded Mormonism from Christianity because of essential doctrines that are different. Same with Jehovah's Witness. So those essential doctrines, when we see those differences, those are the things where we have to make a line and say true church versus false church. Those are hard words, but that's important to know. What about things like charismatics versus the Baptists, like the people that believe in the Holy Spirit manifestations, speaking in tongues, word of prophecy, healing ministry, stuff like that, versus churches that don't do that stuff? Those are not essential doctrines, but they are important doctrines. We're going to learn about that in the book of Acts. And if you're a careful Bible reader, you're going to see that the Holy Spirit is, in fact, for today. And a church needs to be Spirit-filled, and the power of the Spirit has to flow through the church. Otherwise, you have a dead church. But at the same time, the Bible puts rules around the way the Holy Spirit's going to move and what church people should do and shouldn't do. And the Bible's very clear on that. We're going to cover all this in the book of Acts. And I believe in the supernatural, but it should be supernaturally natural. It's not all heebie-jeebie and just trying to be weird and stuff like that. I think that the Lord, his personality is beautiful. And that's why, we talked about the Holy Spirit. It's not the shrieking eagle. The Holy Spirit is typified by a dove. And it's a peaceful, beautiful kind of thing, expression. So the question then becomes, how should we behave? What should be the emphasis in any given church? And I'm not going to say Eighth of Creek's a great, perfect church or anything like that. But what we are trying to do is line up with the way the early church met, like what they did, what they saw as important. What would they say is the most important part of church behavior and church, liturgy even? How do you put a service together? What does a service mean? How often should we get together? What should we do when we get together? The Bible gives us all kinds of detail about what the church should look like. And AC Creek's, our goal has always been to say, how much like that early church can we be? Because after the early church, the church went cattywampus pretty fast after that. But I think maybe one of the most clear sections of scripture about what the church was all about in the early church is right here in our story of Acts. And before we get into that, though, I want to say, when it comes to the essential doctrines, non-essential doctrines, there's a guy named Rupert that I want to tell you about. He's an interesting guy from the 1600s, Rupertus Meldinius. And he was famous for saying this: in essentials, unity. In non-essentials, liberty. In all things, charity. Say, Brett, I think it was Augustine who said that, or St. Francis of Assisi. Well, there's rumors that it came from one of those guys, but we don't know. That was never written down by them. We don't have any real record of that. But this is the first guy that seemed to write this down, and many people believe he's the one who made it. But whoever said it, I agree with this. You have to have unity in the essential doctrines. If you're going to be part of the greater church, capital C, whether you're Presbyterian, Lutheran, Catholic, what are some of the essential doctrines? Well, we have to have unity in, is Jesus God in the flesh? We have to have unity in that. If you don't believe Jesus is God, you're outside of that and we're not going to be unified with you. In the non-essentials, like speaking in tongues, or the kind of music you play, or organs, or guitars, or how you wear your clothes at church, you have liberty. I think we can do what we like best. And however the Lord leads us in those things. Some churches are going to be different in the non-essentials. But in all things, charity. And boy, that's true. And Jesus made a real point to say, they'll know you're my disciples by your love one for another. And not only your love for your co-Christians, but even your enemies you're supposed to show love to. Love your enemies. So love needs to always be the thing. Whether you're talking to a Jehovah's Witness or a Baptist, love should always be a mark of the true Christian faith. But at the same time, essentials, unity, non-essentials, liberty, in all things, charity. So let's take a look at Acts chapter 2, because I think what we have here is such a beautiful definition of this. And we're going to start in verse 41. Acts chapter 2, verse 41. It says, "Then they that gladly received his word were baptized. And the same day there were added unto them about 3,000 souls." Oh, wow. Uh-oh, we got a problem here. We got a mega church. Those of you that follow such things, and most, I've kind of found that I probably care about this stuff more than most people at Athey Creek. A lot of you are like, what are you talking about, Brett? But there's a thing among church people and pastors and podcasts and stuff where they're really down on mega churches, down with the mega church. What's really a mega church by definition in some people's circles are 1,500 church or more, the amount of people in the church. And so there's this thing. But what's funny about this is the, you know who's the biggest bashers of mega churches? They're the people back in the 90s that were saying it's all about church growth and getting mega churches. They were all rah-rah mega church. And they had books about marketing the church. And it's the same people that did all that stuff, failed, and their churches failed. And now they're saying it's not about the mega church. Mega church is horrible. It's about the small, you know, like it's the same people, which is kind of funny. Meanwhile, churches like ours, we didn't care about church marketing or trying to get as many people as we can in a building. We were just saying, no, we're committed to teaching the word of God, and we're going to just be faithful in what the Bible says the church is supposed to be. And if it's 5 people, wonderful. If it's 1,000 or 2,000 people, wonderful. Honestly, at Eighth Creek, we never wanted a big church. I never wanted to be a pastor of a giant church. Like, we literally sat around praying and asked the Lord, Lord, what do we do? Because 1,000, that's a lot of people. And we want to be able to shepherd and care for these people. And 1,000, oh, Lord. And then we passed the 2,000 mark. And then the 3,000. This is the truth. Like, we don't have a good answer other than when they say, well, you're a mega church, Brett. Did you want to do it? And it's this attitude. I just say, okay. And when people say, you're a mega church, we don't really feel like that. We feel like we're a Bible teaching church. And as it turns out, I think people really are hungry, not for what pastor's opinions are, or the fanciest sermon that he can think of. I think people are just really hungry for the word of God. I think people are coming because let's get into the word together as a church family. And we're going to see that here. But what made the people come by the thousands to get baptized? Was it that Peter marketed the church? Or was Peter doing really fancy things? No, Peter preached the word. Did you see what our verse said? Verse 41, they that gladly received his word, that's Peter's sermon, they were baptized, and the same day were added about 3,000 souls. So suddenly we have a mega church. Now, I get it. Some of you are saying, that's not what a mega church is, Brett. Well, the church went from about 120 people to 3,000 people in one day. Have you ever wondered, this is stuff I think about, how did they logistically baptize 3,000 people in one day? Well, the Bible critics, you say, yeah, how did they do that? The Jordan River wasn't even near, the city of Jerusalem. How did they baptize people? Well, the answer's kind of interesting. The sermon that Peter preached, most scholars believe he preached on the southern steps of the Temple Mount in Jerusalem. Peter preached the sermon of Acts chapter 2, and then all the people were baptized, 3,000 people. How did they do that? Well, therein's kind of an interesting thing. At the base of these steps that would lead up to the Temple Mount, they archaeologically dug up hundreds of mitzvah baths. Huh? What's a mitzvah bath? Well, when the Jews would come to Passover, they would go down to the southern steps and they would ceremonially cleanse themselves before they would go up to worship God on the Temple Mount. So they had hundreds of these mikvah baths, as they would call them. The first step or two, you'd be in a little pool, and you would dip yourself in the cleansing ritual, and then after being washed, you could go up and worship God up on the Temple Mount. Hundreds of these. So it's really believed Peter preached, and then they all went and got baptized in these little, there were plenty of resources of water available on the Temple Mount, pools, reservoirs that were for that very purpose. Now, so this is what's happened. Mega church in one day, 3,000 people saved, baptized, ready to roll. So what did they do? Well, this is where we pick it up in verse 42. And they continued steadfastly in fundraising. Oh, no, it doesn't say that. They continued steadfastly in Christian aerobics. Nope. They continued steadfastly in having a worship session with songs and music and bands from all over the world. Nope. Like, things that are even good, perhaps, they didn't. What was it that they continued steadfastly in? The apostles' doctrine and fellowship and in breaking of bread and in prayers. Now, mark this list. This is Acts 2:42, list of 4 things they continued steadfastly in. We're going to get back to that in a second. And what happened? Verse 43, and fear came upon every soul. Not like afraid fear, but like reverence fear. People were like blown away at what God was doing. And there was a holy reverence to what was happening. And many wonders and signs were done by the apostles. And all that believed were together and had all things common, and sold their possessions and goods and parted them to all men as every man had need. Now pause for a second. From these couple verses, some people have said, we need to be communists or socialists Well, how did they get that? Because they had all things in common. They all sold their possessions, put their money in a big pile, said, let's live together as, you know. So some people say, oh, the church, we need to be like living in a kibbutz or a commune and become socialists. I'll tell you why I don't believe that's the objective here. There was reasons locally why they were doing this, selling their possessions and putting all their things in common. It's because they were all visiting from other towns and places, and they came and they got saved and baptized, and they wanted to stay in Jerusalem and be a part of the church, but they didn't live there. That wasn't a place for them to live. They didn't have sustenance. And so they all put their stuff together saying, let's do this as a team. And man, they were happy. It was something the Lord was doing locally at that time. Not only that, persecution was part of the deal too. If you became a Christian, the Jews and the Romans, some of them didn't even want you to be around. They wanted to kill you, even in the first century. So some say the reason they put all their stuff together is because they had to group up for safety, just to protect one another. And I would say, let's say things got that bad in America where you couldn't attend church without going to prison, or you know, if you preach the Bible, you'll go to jail, or you know, like if persecution ever got that bad, we would probably want to pull our resources together as a church family as well if things got that bad. And that'd be the wise thing to do. But I don't think that's what necessarily defines the church. This is just what was happening for them at that time. But it says they parted all their stuff according as every man had need. Then in verse 46, it goes on. It says, and they continued daily with one accord in the temple and breaking bread from house to house, and did eat their meat with gladness and singleness of heart, praising God and having favor with all the people. And the Lord added to this church daily such as should be saved. What a glorious depiction of the early church. 3,000 souls saved. What do you do now? Well, they continued steadfastly in the apostles' doctrine, the fellowship, and the breaking of bread and prayers. And then there was a reverence, and there were miracles happening, and the people were, you know, loving one another and being hospitable to one another. And man, they'd have meals together. What a glorious thing. You see, to me, one of the most key passages on what churches should do is Acts 2:42. This little verse, 42, it gives you four things that they continued steadfastly in. And the first one is they continued steadfastly in, number one, the apostles' doctrine. And what in the world is that? Well, the apostles are the disciples of Jesus, minus Judas. So it might be 11 apostles, but if you remember in chapter 1, they cast lots and got Matthias in there. Maybe that's the 12th. Some would argue that they shouldn't have done that. We talked about this. They chose, you know, Paul would be really the 12th apostle, most agree. But really, in this situation, it would seem at least the 11, maybe the 12, they were teaching. What were they teaching? The word doctrine means teaching. That's an important thing to understand. So the word didache in the Greek is the word for teaching. And so what were the disciples teaching? They were teaching kind of two things, but really one thing. But the two things would be the Old Testament. They were teaching from the Old Testament, but maybe more importantly, they were teaching also in addition what Jesus had taught them. Jesus taught them what they were supposed to know. And even after he rose from the grave, he taught them. So Jesus taught them the important things. Now, what's interesting is then the apostles' doctrine, they put it on paper and wrote it down, which eventually became the epistles. Brad, I'm so confused. Is it apostles or epistles? The vessel of the pestle and the poison in the... You remember that whole thing? That's the problem. The epistles and apostles. No, the epistles are the writings and the teachings, the doctrines of the apostles. So good news. We do the same thing. We teach the apostles' doctrine. The same thing the apostles taught, which was the Old Testament and the teachings of Christ, which became the epistles, the letters of Paul and Peter and James and John, they all became part of the doctrine that completes the teachings of the Christian faith. Now, this is really important. They continued steadfastly in that, the teaching of Scripture.
7: 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And we hope you'll be along for the continuation next time in Today's Word. And also, Pastor Brett will join me here in a moment to talk a little bit more about the church. 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Well, I have Pastor Brett here, and, you know, we've been looking at the biblical model for the church today from the book of Acts, and I would imagine that there is at least one person who might be looking for a good church to attend where they live. Brett, what kind of church is important to look for?
6: Well, Kurt, I'm really glad you asked that question, and it's an important question. The first thing I'd say, if you're looking for a church, is that it actually teaches the Bible. And I'm a big fan of verse by verse, chapter by chapter. There's a lot of good churches that don't necessarily go verse by verse, but I would say make sure they open up the Bible, that they're actually walking through good sections of Scripture, not just tacking on a verse here or there. When you read the story of the early church in the book of Acts, in Acts 2:42, it says they continued steadfastly in the apostles' doctrine. And I think that should be the model that you look for, that the Word of God needs to be central. Apostles' doctrine is just the teaching of the Word. Second, I'd look for a church that keeps Jesus right at the center. It shouldn't be centered on a pastor or even the programs or the outreach. Those are all good things, the outreaches and stuff, but it really needs to be Jesus-centered, I think. And then also looking at the health of the church body. 1 Corinthians 13, Paul reminds us that even if we have the gifts of knowledge and word of prophecy, but if we don't have love, we've got nothing. So you want to see love in a church body. And then finally, I'd look for a church with a good, humble leadership that's accountable, servant-hearted, leaders who are teachable, but also who handle the word faithfully. And I think if you just pray and ask the Lord to lead you to that church and give you wisdom. Now, it's been said, if you find the perfect church, don't join it. You'll ruin it, you know? And that's true. So you won't find the perfect church, but I would say find, you know, generally those things and you'll be in good shape.
7: 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Today's Word with Pastor Brett Metter is an outreach of Athey Creek Church in West Lynn, Oregon.
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18: 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And of course, with the power of the Holy Spirit and the strength that God gives us, to actually put some shoe leather into the process and see if we can help get those prayers answered. I hope that you enjoy this message entitled, Prayer That Works.
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19: We are now in Acts chapter 12, verse 1, a very practical and pastoral message for the congregation today. Let me read these 10 verses and we'll pray and we'll get started. Now about that time, Herod the king stretched forth his hands to vex certain of the church. And he killed James, the brother of John, with a sword. Now, that's just kind of put in there. Just as you're reading along, verse 2, he killed James. We're going to talk about that in just a moment. Just how earth-shattering that would have been to this congregation. And because he saw, that being Herod, that it pleased the Jews, he proceeded further to take Peter also. This just happened to be the spring feast of Passover, or the seven-day feast of unleavened bread, where Passover falls within that seven-day period. And when he had apprehended Peter, he put him in prison and delivered him to four quaternions of soldiers to keep him, intending after Passover to bring him forth to the people. Peter, therefore, was kept in prison, but prayer was made without ceasing of the church unto God for Peter. And when Herod would have brought him forth, the same night Peter was sleeping between two soldiers, bound with two chains, and the keepers before the door kept the prison. And behold, the angel of the Lord came upon him, and a light shined in the prison, and he smote Peter on the side. And he raised him up, saying, Arise up quickly. And his chains fell off his hands. And the angel said unto him, Gird thyself, and bind on thy sandals. So he did. And he saith unto him, Cast thy garment about thee, and follow me. And he went out and followed him, and wist not that it was true which was done by the angel. But Peter wasn't sure whether he was dreaming or this was actually happening. And when they were past the first and second ward, and they came out the iron gate that leadeth into the city itself, was opened on its own accord. Then they went out and passed on through one street, and forthwith the angel departed from him. May the Lord add his blessing to the reading of the Word of God. The title of today's very practical and pastoral message is Prayer That Works. Well, it's approximately 8 years after the resurrection. The economy was in recession, and there was a famine in the land. Money was tight, jobs were hard to come by. In addition to all these things economically, the scenery had changed around Jerusalem, as after the martyrdom of Stephen, it had become more and more prevalent to openly persecute the Nazarenes, or the followers of Jesus. King Herod Agrippa had been given rule over Judea by his boyhood friend that was now the emperor of the empire, a man named Caligula. Now, this was not Herod the Great. Herod the Great was actually Agrippa's grandfather. And this was not Herod Antipas, the one that killed John the Baptist. That would have been Agrippa's uncle. And Agrippa was a fairly new king, having only been on the throne maybe 2 or 3 years. And he was seeking to curry favor. I mean, every ruler wants to be popular with the people. And he was trying to curry favor with the Jews. And he found that the persecution of the Messianics gained him positive response from the other Jews. In verse 2, we learn of the martyrdom of James. And as I said a moment ago, I marvel at just how nonchalant that's put in there. But think about what that just said. James was one of the original 12. He would have walked with Jesus for the better part of 3 years. He was the brother of John, the two sons of Zebedee, James and John. Jesus even nicknamed them thunderous men, or the sons of thunder, because of their boldness to engage. And even more than that, as you read the scripture, you find out that out of the 12, there was basically an inner circle. There was a group of four that accompanied Jesus in even rare circumstances, like with the healing of rising Jairus' daughter from the dead. Only Peter, Andrew, James, and John were allowed to go with Jesus. On the Mount of Transfiguration, not all 12 went, but Peter, Andrew, James, and John had gone up there. We know that at Gethsemane, as they went out to pray the night before Jesus' arrest, several of the disciples, Peter, Andrew, James, and John, were invited to go a little further with Jesus. So this was part of the 12. This was part of the inner circle. One of the two sons of thunder. And it simply says in verse 2 that James had now been beheaded by order of King Agrippa. Now imagine how that news would have shaken this early church. I mean, they would have been shaken with Stephen's martyrdom because they didn't understand. Quite frankly, they were trying to figure out how all this was coming about and how it would fall into place. They were expecting Jesus' return immediately. They were looking for the return of Christ from the Pentecost on. And certainly they were looking for the promised kingdom of heaven on earth, where the lion would lie down with the lamb and there would absolutely be justice worldwide and King Jesus would be ruling and reigning from the throne of David in Jerusalem. But that wasn't coming about. As a matter of fact, now there's persecution. They're being chased all over the world. So none of this made sense to them. But now after James had been killed, it so pleased the Jewish leadership that Agrippa followed that up by ordering the arrest of Peter. And as the scripture said, it just happened to fall during this week-long spring feast, what we would call Passover. It's actually a week-long feast of unleavened bread, and Passover falls within the constraints of that week. But since it was a high holy day, there was no capital punishment allowed at that period of time. So Peter awaited in jail. And Peter would have most likely been, now this is a 1/25th scale model of Jerusalem at the time of 66 AD. It's actually in a museum now there in Jerusalem. And if we go back, this is one of the sites that we want to visit. But this is what the old Temple Mount would have looked like with what was called Herod's Temple. This is the Eastern Gate facing out across the Kidron Valley. And over here would be the Mount of Olives. This is Solomon's colonnade. This is the colonnade. This building over here was Antonio Fortress. This was the citadel for the Roman troops. It'd be like the police station in the middle of town. It's most likely that Peter would have been in there in the basement as he was being held for safety until the holy days had passed. Verse 5 tells us that from the time of his arrest, the church of Jerusalem began diligent prayer that Peter would be released. But now they were coming to the end of the week. Verse 6 indicates that this was the last night. As a matter of fact, the next morning, Peter would be brought forth from the shackles and executed. But that night, this passage tells us, something miraculous happened. It says that an angel appeared in the jail and nudged Peter until he awakened. Then he told Peter to get up. And at the moment Peter began to get up, the chains fell off of his hands and feet, which had bound him to those Roman soldiers. Then the angel instructed Peter specifically, in great detail, we have in this account, to dress himself and to prepare to travel. Then the angel led the way and Peter followed him. Now verse 9 tells us that Peter wasn't even sure that this was really going on. He thought he might have been dreaming or seeing a vision. The door in the inner sanctum opened, then the doors in the outer sanctum opened, then the doors going from Antonio Fortress into the city opened and led him all the way out of the building into the streets of Jerusalem. The shackles had just fallen off of him when he got up. They didn't have to try to pick the locks or anything. They didn't have to try to pick the locks of the cell doors. The cell doors just opened as if you were watching a spooky movie or something, and he was just escorted out into the street, and then the angel disappeared. Well, Peter came to himself and said the first place he went was to Mary's home, the mother of John Mark. And he knocked on the door. It says that a young lady named Rhoda that was a member of that church came and answered the door, said, "Who is it?" "It's Peter. Let me in." She was so excited when she heard Peter's voice and recognized this was Peter's voice that she left him standing outside and ran inside to tell everybody else. By the way, this is where the humor comes in. You've got all these great men and women of God from that first church that had seen the miracles at Pentecost, that had seen many of the miracles performed in the days after Pentecost by the apostles, so they were well aware of God's miracle working ability. They were in there praying for God to work a miracle. And then when that miracle had happened and news was brought to them, they told Rhoda, "Leave us alone. Quit bothering us with this news that Peter's at the door. We're praying that God would release Peter." Now, we'll have some more fun with that in a minute. But let's look at four observations that we can take from this great prayer meeting, perhaps one of the greatest prayer meetings that's ever been held, that we can possibly take some truths and apply to our own lives. Observation number one, Peter was in God's will the whole time. Why was Peter arrested? Was he jaywalking? Was it a DUI? Excessive speed? Bounced check? No, Peter was arrested for preaching the gospel of Jesus Christ. He was in God's will, and being in God's will took him to prison. So he was in God's will, in prison, and while in prison, he was praying to God for his deliverance. So even in prison, he was staying right in the midst of God's known will. First of all, ladies and gentlemen, whenever you find yourself in any kind of a predicament, take inventory as to why you are there. We're not going to preach about this subject today, but just in passing, let me make a couple of comments. Just because you're in the face of adversity does not mean that God is out to get you. You might be facing punishment for disobedience. For example, if your mother said, "Be home by such and such an hour," and you missed curfew, you might find yourself grounded for a week or 2 weeks. That's not God punishing you. That's your mother punishing you for disobedience. Different thing. It might be because of consequences of poor decisions. If you had $100 in your wallet and you went out and bought $100 worth of lottery tickets, and then that night you had no money to eat nor money to put gas in your car, and you cry out, "God, you're not being fair. Why are you punishing me?" God is not punishing you. You're reaping the consequences of being an idiot. You took your last $100 and bought lottery tickets with them. And if you find yourself in a situation and you're going, "Lord, why am I in the midst of this?" And you can recognize that it's not something that's a consequence of a stupid decision or a consequence of some outright disobedience to God's rules or God's commandments, then recognize that God just may be using you as an example to give him glory in through suffering. That's what James said in James chapter 1. When you find yourself in a predicament, you consider why you're there. And then if you recognize, I haven't done this by anything that my own account, then we are to count it all joy. Why is that? Because it's a far greater testimony to be able to say, give glory to God when times are difficult, than it is to be able to give glory to God when times are good. I mean, a dog will wag his tail if you pat him on the head. But if someone, like in Peter's situation, can glorify God even though he has been unjustly arrested for doing nothing more than preaching the gospel, then you got to recognize that God is using this as an opportunity to bring glory to his name. And recognize that staying in God's will is not always mysterious. Now, sometimes when you look for God's perfect will, you go, well, it can be sometimes puzzling. But the vast majority of God's will is very clear for us to know. As a matter of fact, God's will literally means God's design or God's intention or God's good pleasure. And we've been given a whole book of God's will. It's got 66 different books within it, and it's called the Holy Bible. For example, it's God's will that you be saved. Peter said, God is not slack concerning his promises, as some men count slackness, but is long-suffering with people, not willing that any should perish, but that all should come to repentance through Christ Jesus. So that's clearly part of God's will. It's God's will that we remain sexually pure. 1 Thessalonians 4:3 said, this is the will of God, your sanctification, that you should abstain from fornication. It's God's will that we serve him, present your bodies as living sacrifices. It's God's will that children obey their parents in the Lord, for this is right. It's God's will that husbands love their wives as Christ loved the church and gave himself for it in the Lord. It's God's will that wives submit to their own husbands in the Lord. It's God's will that parents discipline their children in love. It's God's will for you to only date other Christians, because you're not supposed to marry a non-Christian, because it's very difficult for two people to pull together when they're operating out of different playbooks. And it's also God's will that you work. Paul said that if a man doesn't work, then neither should he eat. Says that if a man doesn't provide for his own home, he's worse than a heathen and a publican. So there's a lot in Scripture that clearly spells out what God's will is. So it's easy for us to find out the vast majority of things we should be doing or not be doing. So when you find yourself in a situation, first thing, analyze it and see, am I here because I am out of God's will? Number two, they did all they could do, which at the time was they prayed. Verse 5 says, prayer was made without ceasing of the church of God for him. Now, there's a number of examples of prayer or lessons on prayer. And trust me, I've not mastered it. But there are some truths that we see in Scripture. One is found in Luke 11, where Jesus gives this particular example of a man that had unexpected guests show up in the middle of the night. Being a good host, he wanted to be hospitable, but he didn't have any food in the cupboards. So he went next door and knocked on his neighbor's door. Was wanting to ask him for 3 loaves of bread so he could feed his guests. His neighbor cried out, hey, it's the middle of the night. Go away. Leave me alone. And he kept knocking and kept on knocking and kept on knocking until the neighbor finally got out of bed and gave him the answer to his prayer or his request. What is that an illustration of? That's a lesson to us that we should be relentless in our prayer. Be specific about what you're praying for, and then pray and pray and pray and pray. Don't just check the box one and say, that's done, I can move on. We see another almost parallel illustration given in Luke chapter 18, where a widow who didn't have a man to represent her in court, so she was going to the judge trying to seek justice with some mistreatment that she had experienced. And the judge, the Bible says, was a corrupt man, didn't fear God, and was just there for his own purpose. purposes. But even this judge, this woman, would not go away, made request after request after request, until even this unjust judge responded to her request and answered prayer. So again, the point is, be specific in your prayer, be relentless in your prayer. These disciples had a serious problem that they could not handle. So they did all that they could do. They diligently, specifically, and unceasingly besieged God's throne in prayer. Observation number three, they were submissive to God's verdict. The church had complete faith in God's power and complete faith in the power of prayer and His ability to answer prayer. Otherwise, they wouldn't have been praying if they didn't think that it served a purpose. But they laid their petition out at Jesus' feet, and not a one of them knew what the answer would be. Don't you imagine that they had been praying for James as well? Wouldn't you think that this same group of people that had a propensity to go to their knees in prayer would have been praying when James had been arrested? Yet for some reason, as we pass through here, we simply see this one verse. James had been beheaded, and now Peter was arrested. We know that Peter's going to be released here. So for some reason, you had two men that were part of the original 12, two men that were both part of the inner four of the Lord Jesus' disciples, both found themselves in the same situation. You had the same group of people with the same hearts for God, praying for both of them, yet one wound up stepping through death's doorway in martyrdom, and the other was released for a period of time. Anybody have an answer as to why? I don't really, other than apparently James' work on earth was done. God has called us all to do certain things. And what God calls us to do, He equips us with the ability to do, whether we think so or not. And when our time on earth is done, then the Lord will take us home. Until our work is done, or we become unusable, then we are, as Spurgeon said, we're invincible, literally immortal. As long as you're in the middle of God's will, doing God's thing, man can't touch you without God's permission. I have no doubt that they were stunned when James was arrested and James was executed. But now here they were praying for Peter, and they were aware that God had the ability to answer the prayer in the way they had hoped. But they were also ready to submit to God's will in case the outcome was the same as what happened with James. Let me give you another example. This time we look to the Old Testament. We see three men named Shadrach, Meshach, and Abednego. They were walking right in the middle of God's will. As a matter of fact, it was because of their obedience and their stand for God that they found themselves facing the penalty of death. Let me ask you, did they lack faith? Not at all. But notice how they made their request to Nebuchadnezzar when he gave them a second chance to recant. Daniel 3 verse 16 says this, Nebuchadnezzar, even though you're the emperor, even though you're the king of kings right now on planet earth, we will not take care in how we answer you regarding this matter. If God wills it, the God whom we serve is able to deliver us from the burning fiery furnace, and He will deliver us out of thine hand, O king. But even if He doesn't, be it known unto thee, O king, that God is still God. His will be done, and we will not serve thy gods nor worship the golden image which thou hast set up. Now let me ask you, do you think Shadrach, Meshach, and Abednego wanted to live? I do. I think they had within them the same thing that we all have. We all have a survival instinct. That's why you pull your hand away from a hot stove, or your heart race accelerates when you step into traffic and almost get hit by a car, because we have this survival instinct that God put within us. Do you think that Shadrach, Meshach, and Abednego hoped that God was going to spare them? Well, I would assume so. I would assume that they wanted to live longer, since God has put that within us. And do you think that they believed that God was able to spare them? Well, yeah, they say that in the verse right there. They said, our God, if He chooses, can deliver us. But even if He doesn't, God is still God, and we're submitted to His will regardless. That was the prayer of Jesus in Gethsemane. We talked about briefly a week ago when Jesus poured out His heart before the Father, and He sweat as if it were great drops of blood falling to the ground, leaving the imprints in that sand there in the area around Gethsemane. And Jesus said, Father, if there be some other way, then let this cup pass from me, please. Nevertheless, not my will, but thine be done. That is submission. Obedience is one thing, but submission to whatever God's answer happens to be is another. Now, I love the honest astonishment of this first church. We talked about it a minute ago. These great men of God and women of God that had been there at Pentecost, that had actually seen miracles performed. And I'm not talking about Benny Hinn type of miracles where the legs get longer. I'm talking about unexplainable supernatural events that clearly corroborated that these apostles were there speaking on behalf of God. I find it funny that these men that were praying for God to deliver a miracle, that when God actually did deliver a miracle and Rhoda answered the door, and then she comes in and says, hey, Peter's at the door. They said, well, don't bother us, Rhoda. We're praying for God to miraculously deliver Peter. So don't bother us while we're praying for this miracle by telling us that God has already performed the miracle. So what does that say? I think it kind of should confirm or corroborate or encourage us. You know, every one of us go to our knees in prayer. And I don't think a single one of us have a doubt that God is capable of answering any prayer that we ask of him.

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3: Faith in God, we seem to become so resigned to not thinking that God's going to work the miracle. 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Observation number four. After you've sought God's will, and this is probably the biggest point I want to make here today, because it's something that we pay little attention to most of the time.
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8: He begins to lead, he begins to rule, and then we're going to see how he saves his family in the days ahead. Now, the law of repetition. What do we see repeated throughout the text, other than his fashion sense? What do we see repeated throughout the text that the Holy Spirit may be inviting us to dial in on a little more carefully? I see three concepts or three words. The word with, the word remembered, and the word favor. Those three concepts are repeated throughout the narrative. The first is there in chapter 39, verse 2. It's the word with. Simple word. It says, the Lord was with Joseph, and he became a successful man, and he was in the house of his Egyptian master. I remember as a young boy, we always had, I think it was called Superbook cartoons. Y'all remember those? This is pre-VeggieTales, man. These were the good stuff. You know, if you find them on YouTube, they're really fun to watch. Superbook. I would watch those things every single day, and I knew a fair amount of scripture. We were in church every time the doors were open. From the time my dad came to Christ, they kept us in church. Sunday morning, Sunday night, Wednesday night, Bible study, discipleship training. Anybody remember discipleship training? Man, we went to all of it. And so I had a fair amount of exposure to scripture. And my mind would try to make sense of it. And I would hear the preacher say things like, God is everywhere. There's nowhere in the universe you can go and you can escape from the presence of God. But then the missionaries would visit our church and they would show the slideshows. This is pre-PowerPoint. You know, they would show the slideshows, and the preacher would pray for them. He'd put an arm around that missionary and say, Lord, be with them. Okay, my mind as a little kid is just trying to make sense of those two dichotomies. It seems like a contradiction, but it's not. In one sense, you've told us that you can't go anywhere to escape the presence of God. David said, if I make my home in the heavens, he's there. If I make my bed in the pit of Sheol, God is there as well. Where can I flee from your presence? So I hear that. And then I hear you praying, God, be with them. Sometimes they would pray before the service, Lord, be with us today. And I thought to myself, why would you? You don't have to ask. He said, I will never what? Leave you or forsake you. Now, why am I going to ask him to be with me if he's told me he's never going to leave me or forsake me? Well, as an adult with a little more time to study, I've discovered that when Scripture speaks of God being with someone, it's speaking of a covenantal presence. Here's the deal. There is a sense in which God is, he's omnipresent. He's everywhere simultaneously. However, he is not everywhere in the same sense simultaneously. He's everywhere, but not in the same sense. He's with everyone in one sense, but he's really with particular people in another sense. It's the manifest covenantal presence of God. If I'm right about this, and I do believe I am, then what that means is if there's a few hundred people here today, we've got some gathered over at Central Nassau, we've got a lot of people that didn't that slept late today and didn't come to church, but they're watching online, so God bless you. A lot of people watching online today. Here's what I'm telling you. There's somebody, let's just say, I'm not in one in particular, but right here in this section, there's a person here in this section that God is with them in a really special, unique way. There's somebody in this section, he's not with them in the same way he's with this person. If I'm right about this, he's with everybody, but not in the same way. So if you are wise, and I believe you are, then you should wish that God would be with you as much as God could be with you. Are we in agreement there? Man, I want all of God that I can get. I want his presence to be as with me, whatever that means, as much as he possibly can be with me. He was with Joseph in that way. It says in verse 2, the Lord was with Joseph. He became successful. It says in verse 3, the master saw the Lord was with him, and the Lord caused all he did to succeed. In chapter 39, verse 21, it says, but the Lord was with Joseph and showed him steadfast. Again, look at the law of repetition. In verse 23, the keeper of the prison paid no attention to anything in Joseph's charge because the Lord was with Joseph. It was obvious to those around him that God's with him differently than he's with these other wardens. In chapter 48, verse 21, Israel or Jacob is speaking to his son. They've been reunited, and he says, behold, I'm about to die, but God will be with you and will bring you again into the land of your fathers. In the New Testament, that's another interpretive key, is always look and see how the New Testament interprets the Old, or how the Psalms interprets Genesis. Scripture interprets itself better than anybody can. Stephen's sermon in Acts chapter 7, his defense before the people, before he becomes the first Charlie Kirk, the first martyr, before that, he said Joseph was cast into prison, but the Lord was with Joseph. So the law of repetition would say something to this. Lean in, take note. You want this, it's a good thing. And I would ask, is he with you? To what degree is he with you? You know, the most important thing about you is whether or not you know Jesus, right? Have you been forgiven of your sins? I would say second to that, what comes to your mind when you think of God, your understanding of who God is incredibly important. Are you filled with God's Spirit? You say, Pastor, how can I know? Let me be real clear right here, and I don't mean this to be mean, but I'll say that's something you need to know. You need to be certain, and you need to know to what degree God is with you. You need to know to what degree are you as full of the Holy Spirit as you could possibly be right now. If you don't have a clue what I'm talking about, this is your invitation to learn more. This is second to knowing Jesus. This is the most important thing. Is he with you? Is he manifest in your life? Is he wearing you? Dr. Rogers used to say it this way. This cloak, this jacket, if I laid it by itself, it can do nothing. But me filling this jacket, the jacket can do anything I can do. It's not the power of the jacket. It's me filling the jacket. Same is true of Holy Spirit. you in and of yourself, as Joseph said, there's nothing in and of me that can help you, Pharaoh. However, I am God's servant and he is with me. Is he with you in that sense? You say, Pastor, how do I get there? How do I make it happen? Focus not so much on how much of God you have, and concern yourself more with how much of you God has. You get there by giving God a blank check and meaning it. Remember Solomon? He comes into the kingdom and the Lord says to Solomon, ask me for anything. Solomon, here is your blank check. You fill it in and I'm going to cash it for you. What a promise. Let me tell you though, first Solomon gave God a blank check. And he said, I'm your servant and I'm here to serve you and your people. Here's my blank check. And then God reciprocated. James says it this way in the New Testament. Draw near to God, then, and only then, is implied. God will what? Draw near to you. God is not elusive. God is not hiding. God is not trying to keep you in the flesh. God wants you to be as filled with his spirit, with him to be as with you as he possibly can be. But he does make it a conditional promise. And he says, if you want that, come after it. Draw after me and I'll meet you halfway. I'll meet you halfway. That's the word with. Second word. It's the word remember. He asked in chapter 40, verse 14 to the cupbearer, remember me when it is well with you. And then in chapter 40, verse 23, it says, yet the chief cupbearer did not remember Joseph. Chapter 41, verse 9, he says to Pharaoh, I remember Joseph. In chapter 42, verse 9, Joseph remembered his own dreams that the Lord had given him.
9: I have had the honor of preaching through the Gospel of Luke on three separate occasions, verse by verse. And I'm thrilled to announce that those messages have been compiled into a brand new commentary on Luke's gospel. 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
8: The word remember, like the word with, means more than it seems to mean at face value. Remember Noah when we were studying about the flood? Noah's there with his family. The whole earth has been wiped out. They're floating around there in the ocean. And the Bible says God remembered Noah. God remembered Noah. Now again, as a little boy, that was hard for me because not only is God omnipresent, we're told he's omniscient. That means he knows everything that can be known. He knows everything. Well, how did he remember Noah? Did he forget Noah? And then I would hear verses like this that troubled me. It would say that God would cast your sin into the sea of forgetfulness to remember them no more. And I would wrestle with, how can an all-knowing, omniscient God who knows everything forget anything? How can those two things be true? And here's the conclusion I've come to. They're not true in the same sense. So in one sense, when you confess your sins to the Lord, he promises that because of the merit of Jesus Christ, that he will not remember your sin against you in judgment. However, of course, God knows what happened. David's sin with Bathsheba. We've got a record in Psalm where David is confronted by Nathan the prophet, and he thoroughly repents of that sin. He's forgiven by the Almighty. However, his sin is recorded in the very Word of God. that will, listen, the only two things that will live forever are the word of God and the souls of man, the only two things on earth. Yet the word of God will never pass away. So what happened between David and Bathsheba, God knows it happened. If you went up and said, Lord, you remember that incident with Uriah's wife, God wouldn't go, I don't know what you're talking about. No, God knows exactly what you're talking about. He remembers David's sin, and he remembers your sin. But he doesn't remember it against David. And if you've repented, he doesn't remember it against you. Do you see what that means? So when he remembers Noah, he hadn't forgotten Noah. But it means that God intentionally activated Noah to engage in the divine plan in a unique way. And that's what it means with Joseph. God remembered Joseph. He was thrown into the pit. We read in Psalms, God was testing him. He passed the test. And God remembered him and had him taken into Egypt. He gets there. He's tested with Pharaoh's wife. He passed the test. He's thrown into prison. He's being tested. He passed the test. 2 years go by. God remembers Joseph and engages him. As we've watched this war unfold in the Middle East, probably, you know, there's always interesting little subplots that come out of all of these different things. Well, the Mossad, Israel's secret service, had one of their top men in the administration of Iran. I mean, think about that. You probably ought to do a background check, guys. I mean, you know what I'm saying? One of the Mossad agents was embedded. And what they tell us that the CIA does it, Mossad does it, terrorists do it, is they will put these sleeper units out there, and then when the timing is right, what do? They activate them. In many ways, that's what remembering means. God activates you for his divine plan and purpose. God activated Joseph. Has he activated you? Could it be that you're here and you've had a good life, man? By any relative standard, you've had a good life, but there's something missing and you know it? And you're yearning for God to use you, or you're yearning for something, maybe you don't know what it is. Could it be that you're yearning for God to remember you in that sense? To activate you for his purposes, say that your retirement years are going to be more fruitful than your years of employment. Could it be that he brought you here? Piper tells the story, don't spend your whole life and end it picking up seashells up and down the beach. There's more to life. Jesus didn't die on the cross for seashells. It's okay to pick up seashells. It's okay to find shark teeth. But I do believe he has bigger plans for you than that. And when he activates you, that's what it means when he says he remembered Noah. He remembered Joseph. Third word, favored. It says in verse 4 of chapter 39, so Joseph found favor in his sight. So he finds favor, first of all, with God. And that spills over to favor with his fellow man. He was favored of his physical father. He was favored by Potiphar. He was favored in the prison. He was favored by Pharaoh. The favor of God produced favor with his fellow man. We tend to focus on the ones who don't favor us. Did Joseph have some people who didn't favor him? Absolutely. His brothers hated him. The cupbearer forgot all about him. I mean, he had rescued his life, basically, and or at least delivered the message, and the cupbearer forgot he existed. That's the kind of stuff that we tend to camp out on. Joseph didn't do that. Joseph focused on cultivating and maintaining the favor of God and then allowing it to spill over into favor with others. Favor does not equal popularity. It doesn't equal fame. At times, it means you're going to have a very difficult row to hoe. But it means that what is going to take place is going to be done by God's power and not your own. Three words: with, remembered, and favor. Now, you can check your work when you're when you draw a conclusion from the text. And you can check your work and say, okay, if I'm seeing this in the text, it ought to be echoed in other texts throughout the canon of Scripture. I'm going to show you one case where it is. Gabriel shows up to Mary. Mary is a little virgin girl. She's never been with a man. She's been pure. The angel shows up. Gabriel shows up, says, I got good news for you, little sister. Guess what's going to happen? You are highly favored, and God is with you. She breaks out in praise, the Magnificat. And what does she say? He has remembered my lowly estate. God was with Joseph. God remembered Joseph. God favored Joseph. God was with Mary. God remembered Mary, and God favored Mary. Is God with you? Has he remembered you? Has he favored you? You say, well, Pastor, I'm not sure, but I really want it to be true. We said it earlier. Draw near to him, he will draw near to you. First Lord's Day of every month, what do we do here as a church? Y'all were here, right? What do? Lord's Supper. Why do we do it on the first Sunday of every month? That's when y'all wanted to do it. Really, we voted on it one Wednesday night. But the reason, Scripture doesn't tell us how often to do it. It tells us how to do it. It says, as often as you do this in what? Remembrance. Is he afraid we're going to forget? Well, maybe. A lot of churches have. You know, a lot of the Ivy League schools in our country were originated to train up pastors to go into all the world and preach the gospel. That's not what they're about today. So people do forget. However, it means for you to set your mind intentionally by taking the Lord's Supper. You're setting your orbit around the epicenter of the broken body and the shed blood of Jesus Christ. You're intentionally, you're letting that little bitty thing reorient your life around the most important thing. Another thing, we do this, some of you do it monthly, some of you do it weekly, some of you do it bi-weekly. I think we do it bi-weekly because we get paid bi-weekly, that we take a tenth of what we receive and we give it back to the Lord. Done it for many, many years. Now, this is not what we're trying to accomplish by doing that. We're not saying, Lord, here's your cut, 10%. I can do whatever I want to with this other 90. It's mine. No, the Scripture says that he owns it all already, doesn't he? The earth is the Lord's and the fullness thereof. The 100% is the Lord's. Well, why do we give 10%? It's a good way to remember that it all belongs to him anyway, and everything we do with his money should be pleasing to him. You say, well, Pastor, I want him to remember me. Are you remembering him? Draw near to him and he will draw near to you. Are you engaging him? Are you favoring him? If you have multiple opportunities on the Lord's Day, is he kind of your favorite? Say, man, I could go to the beach, I could be fishing, I could be in a tree stand, and I like all those things. However, man, my time with God is my favorite. Getting together with his people at his house on his day, I favor him. When you favor him, he favors you. When you're with him, he will be with you. When you remember him, he will remember you. But don't go into life saying, man, I really want his presence, but I'm not giving him my presence. I really want him to remember me for my good and his glory, but I'm not going to remember him in my giving. I'm not going to remember him in communion. I'm not going to remember him in praise. Draw near to him. And yeah, I think, man, look, let's be honest. The dumbest thing we've ever done probably was daylight savings time. I don't know why on earth that's still around. However, it was hard. You lost an hour of sleep last night. but you got up and came to church. Had a little more coffee? Why? Because I take it that you want to be close to him. I take it that you want... People say, some folks come to church to build their business. I've never seen that work for anybody. If you're here, I trust that you're here because you want to be close to the Lord. That's a good first step. Press in. Thirst for his righteousness as a deer pants for streams of water until you're panting after his presence. And then you go and you seek the Lord and he will be found. You drink of his presence and then it quenches your thirst and simultaneously it makes you more thirsty than you've ever been. Draw near to him. He will draw near to you. Be with him. He will be with you. Remember him. He will remember you. Favor him. He will favor you. That's the invitation. Let's bow our heads and close our eyes.
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15: Francis Scott Key wrote of a flag that refused to fall, a powerful reminder that freedom endures only when it's defended. 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
6: We've got more scattered rain, highs near 90, the heat index up to the mid-90s. Rain looking to be heaviest around the drive home, fading as we get into the evening and back into the 70s. Lows near dawn in the mid-70s. The rainy season continues with storms heaviest in the afternoons and early evenings. Highs around 90 through the weekend. Rain next week with highs in the mid-80s. Your latest Word forecast, I'm Dave DiRico.
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0: like father, like son. Well, usually that phrase is used in a negative way. More often than not, it points to how sons follow in their father's mistakes. And surprisingly, that's true even of the greatest men of faith in the Old Testament. Welcome to Through the Bible. As the Bible bus pulls up to Genesis 26, we're going to see how Abraham's sins were passed on to his son Isaac, proving, as Dr. J. Vernon McGee liked to say, that there's no generation gap when it comes to sin. I'm Steve Schwetz, your host, inviting you to climb aboard. And as you find your seat, Greg and I have got a few letters to share from our fellow listeners.
1: We do, and of course, it's just the last few days of Letter Month, which is something Dr. McGee started, and we've carried on a tradition every May and every December. We just say, would you take a minute and tell us your story? And we're so glad that listeners have. This first one is pretty exciting. I'd like you to read this.
0: Yeah, our first note comes from a listener who, in this case, didn't give his name. He wrote, I began listening from prison on a forbidden radio headset. And for some reason, once the radio was left to me by a prisoner who was going home, the rules changed and it wasn't contraband anymore. It only picked up a few channels, including a Christian one. That was April of 1996, and a miracle happened in my heart when I got on the Bible bus. So I stayed on the bus after my release 4 months later and now continue to ride even 30 years later. What a glorious journey.
1: And earlier this month, Steve, we read a gentleman that had a meth addiction and Through the Bible helped him. We've had so many of those testimonies over the decades of people that, you know, we would consider in really a rough place in life, real low spot. And yet God's word just reaches them. And I just love the idea of a guy listening, you know, secretly on headphones and in prison. And now 30 years later, he's still listening.
0: Yeah.
1: All right. We also have a listener named Honora who shares this. What a blessing to discover your outstanding radio and online Bible studies. I officially hopped onto the Bible bus back in 2020. I had occasionally listened to, quote, that pastor with the funny Texas drawl, unquote, but didn't understand that it was a journey to study God's Word and that Pastor McGee was inviting me and everyone to experience it together. I will be very soon finishing my first tour on the Bible bus. Having been raised with rituals instead of a relationship, I was blessed to be saved at the age of 52, which also led to my dear old mom, now with the Lord, to be saved at 74.
0: Wow.
1: There are thousands upon thousands of Christ followers who are, just like me, starving for spiritual nourishment. Through a thorough, systematic study of the Bible with Dr. McGee, the saints not only get fed spiritual food, but grow more mature in our faith in God, the Father, and ever closer to the Lord Jesus Christ. I thank God for those hours of listening, learning, and loving God's word as a gift to his children, and I hope to keep listening for as long as God wills it for me. And then the letter closes this way. I'm giving a special donation this year to have the Bible bus receive a complete body haul and the works because of all the turmoil in the world right now.
0: Wow.
1: What a great letter.
0: Yeah, thank you, Honora, for the encouragement and just the testimony. Maybe you're out there and you're in your 50s or 70s and you're a little skeptical and you haven't yet trusted Christ. It's never too late. As long as you have breath in your lungs, you can trust Christ for your salvation. We'd encourage you to do that today. Greg, why don't you pray for us as we begin our study?
1: Father, it never ceases to amaze us at the creative ways that your word breaks into people's lives. And we play such a small part in just holding out the word of life and giving the bread of life out. And yet you do all of the important work and transforming souls and breaking through circumstances. And we just want to praise you for that and pray you will continue to do it even today as the program goes out. In Jesus' name, amen.
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2: Now, friends, I come today to the 26th chapter of the book of Genesis. You have your Bible, turn there, and if you have our notes and outlines, be sure and use them. And may I also add, if you do not have notes and outlines, we invite you to write in and ask for yours today. Now, frankly, when I was a much younger preacher than I am now, chapters like this worried me, especially here in the book of Genesis, when there's so many exciting chapters. And very frankly, when you read this chapter here, it doesn't seem to be very exciting. In fact, it isn't. It's rather colorless, uninteresting. In fact, it's sort of blah. when you read it, and especially when you have an exciting man like Abraham here before this. Then you have the exciting man Jacob that's coming before us now. And this chapter is all about Isaac. In fact, it's the only chapter that's really all about Isaac. And it doesn't seem to be very exciting. All he does is dig wells. And yet, in later years, I've come to examine these chapters and have found out that God has a message here for us also. In fact, a very important message, because we need to recognize that what Paul said is quite accurate. In Romans 15:4, he says, "For whatsoever things were written aforetime were written for our learning, that we through patience and comfort of the Scriptures might have hope." And this is a chapter to give some of us patience, because very frankly, I think this is a chapter for folk like some of us. I must say I come under this category, but don't get the impression by just reading this chapter, this is all God wants. I'm glad the Lord had a man around like Abraham and a man like Jacob and a man like David, because they were go-getters and they were aggressive, and that God can use also. But this chapter has a great message for many of us, and I'm sure that we're going to get it. Because, again, Paul said all Scripture is given by inspiration of God, and it's profitable for doctrine, for reproof, for correction, for instruction in righteousness, that the man of God may be perfect, truly furnished unto all good works. Now, with that thought in mind, let's come to Genesis 26. Here Isaac, the beloved son, has the covenant confirmed to him. And then we find him dropping into the same sin of unbelief that his father Abraham did. And then we see him digging these wells in the land of Gerar. This doesn't seem to be very exciting, but there's a message here for us, and so today, let's not miss it. I'm reading now Genesis 26, verse 1. "There was a famine in the land beside the first famine that was in the days of Abraham, and Isaac went unto Abimelech, king of the Philistines, unto Gerar." Now, this is the second famine that's mentioned. You remember the famine in the days of Abraham, and Abraham and Lot, they took off for Egypt. And notice what happens now. "And the Lord appeared unto him and said, Go not down unto Egypt. Dwell in the land which I shall tell thee of." Now, why did God say that to this man, Isaac? Well, he had an example before him of his father, who ran off down to the land of Egypt. That reveals the fact that like father, like son, that sins are carried from father to son. And you can talk about the generation gap all you want to, but there's no generation gap of sin. It just flows right from one to the other. And generally, the son makes very much the same mistake that the father did, unless something intervenes. Now, God says to this man Isaac at the time of the famine, "Go not down into Egypt. Dwell in the land which I shall tell thee of. Sojourn in this land, and I will be with thee." Now, listen to God as he confirms the covenant that he'd made with Abraham. "And I will bless thee, for unto thee and unto thy seed I will give all these countries, and I will perform the oath which I swear unto Abraham thy father." Now you can see that God is merely confirming the covenant that he had made with Abraham. He says to Isaac, "Don't leave the land. Don't go to Egypt. I want to confirm my covenant that I made with Abraham with you. I'll give you this land." Now, not only that, verse 4 now, "And I will make thy seed to multiply as the stars of heaven. I will give unto thy seed all these countries, and in thy seed shall all the nations of the earth be blessed." Now that is a repetition of the covenant God made to Abraham. And that is, that'd be a seed that would be the line that would have that land. And the land was involved. And he'd be a blessing to all nations. That's important to see. Now, he says, because that Abraham obeyed my voice and kept my charge, my commandments, my statutes, and my laws. Now, up to this point, God had not given any laws, that is, the Mosaic system. Abraham wasn't in under it at all. But the important thing is that when God told Abraham something, Abraham believed God and acted upon that. Abraham believed God and acted upon it. And that's the demonstration of faith today. We have too many people. They complain about there's no reality. A lady came in to talk to me some time ago, and she said, I believe, but I don't feel anything, and I'm not sure. And my, what a feeling of uncertainty. Well, you didn't have to talk to her long to find out that there's no action in her life whatsoever. She was just sitting in the corner, twiddling her thumbs and saying, I believe, and then expecting the house probably to fall in on her or some great something to take place. Well, that won't happen. When you believe God, you act upon God. If you should call me up right now and say, Dr. McGee, you go down to the bank there in downtown Los Angeles, I've just put a certain amount of money down there for you, and I want you to go down there to get it. What do you think I'd do? Just sit right here the rest of the day? No, my friend, if you know me, you'll know that by the time that you are through speaking on the telephone, I will have had my hat on my head, and I'll start walking. I'll be down there. Faith is what you act on. It's something that you step out on. Abraham believed God. God counted it righteousness. And God now says to Isaac, I want you to be that kind of a man also. Now, verse 6, and Isaac dwelt in Gerar, and the men of the place asked him of his wife, and he said, she's my sister. Now, Gerar's to the south. Abraham and Isaac all lived in the south part of that country. And actually, Abraham had come into the land way up in Shechem, up in the northern part. But he ended up by living down at Hebron, the place of communion. Now, Isaac dwelt in Gerar, and the man of the place asked him of his wife, and he said, she's my sister, for he feared to say, she's my wife, lest, said he, the man of the place should kill me for Rebekah, because she was fair to look upon. And believe me, we've already found out that she was a very beautiful person. But now Isaac again is repeating the sin of his father. Now, God warned him not to go to Egypt. He didn't go to Egypt, but he went to Gerar. And here in the land of Gerar, why, he says to Rebekah, as he saw the men of that place casting glances toward Rebekah, said, you tell them that you're my sister, not my wife. Now, the difference between Abraham and Isaac is that Abraham told a half a lie, and Isaac told a whole one. It was cut out a whole cloth, the one that he's telling. Now he says in verse 8, it came to pass, when he had been there a long time, that Abimelech, king of the Philistines, looked out at a window and saw, and behold, Isaac was sporting with Rebekah, his wife. He's making love to her, by the way. Or, as the saying is today, they were having a love in. And it came to pass, when he had been there a long time, that Abimelech, king of the Philistines, looked out at the window and saw, and behold, Isaac was sporting with Rebekah his wife. And Abimelech called Isaac and said, behold, of a surety, she's thy wife. And how saidest thou, she's my sister? And Isaac said unto him, because I said, lest I die for her. And Abimelech said, what is this that thou hast done unto us? One of the people might lightly have lain with thy wife, and thou shouldst have brought guiltiness upon us. In other words, Isaac had put these people in danger of committing a sin. Then he goes on to say, and Abimelech charged all his people, saying, he that toucheth this man or his wife shall surely be put to death. Now, Abimelech became a very good friend of Isaac. Isaac had the respect of the community, just as Abraham did. Both of them are outstanding men. We are not apt to get that impression, by the way, from the rest of this chapter, and that's the reason I mention it here. He that toucheth this man or his wife shall surely be put to death. Then Isaac sowed in that land and received in the same year 100-fold, and the Lord blessed him. God's with him, you see, and that is the blessing that God promised to these people from the day called Abraham, was an earthly blessing. Well, later on, when he put them in that land, he says, I'll bless you in your basket. That is, I'll fill it with foodstuff. And God made that good when they were walking in fellowship with him. Now, he's not promised us that. He's promised us spiritual blessings. We are told we're blessed with all spiritual blessings. And that is our portion today. And on the same term, if you walk with God, if you today will permit him, he wants to bless you abundantly spiritually. Now, we find here that Isaac is greatly blessed. His field brings forth 100-fold. And the man waxed great and went forward and grew until he became very great. Now, don't miss that, friends. This is a very important verse because the impression is that Abraham was outstanding and that Jacob was, actually, but not Isaac. Well, let me say that Isaac is outstanding. And now somebody's going to come along and say to me, but look, his birth is tied in with that of Abraham. His life is not separated from Abraham. He is the one that's important and when he was offered there upon the altar. But again, it's Abraham and Isaac together. And why is that? Well, we have already seen this is a wonderful picture that we have here. All these things happened unto them for examples unto us. And it reveals the intimacy between the Lord Jesus Christ and the Father. He said, he that hath seen me hath seen the Father. And he could say to the Father in the great high priestly prayer in John 17, I finished the work which thou gavest me to do. And then he said, my Father worketh hitherto, and I work. Therefore, it's very proper that the story of Isaac and the story of Abraham be identified together. And that's been true. This is the first chapter that we see Isaac standing on his own 2 feet. And it doesn't look too attractive, but the Word of God makes it very clear that he not only waxed great, but he became very great in that land. And this man now exhibits this weakness, which is a real weakness, same sin as Abraham. Now we are told in verse 14 that he had possession of flocks and possession of herds and great store of servants, and the Philistines envied him for all the wells which his father's servants had digged in the days of Abraham, his father. The Philistines had stopped them and filled them with earth. Now, the Philistines just couldn't stand to see all this prosperity. And down in that land, why, Abraham had been digging wells. And this boy came along, they became his, went out one morning and found out they were all filled up. The Philistines had done it. And this, by the way, is the first mention of the enmity of the Philistines that led to a continual warfare later on in the days of David. Now, verse 16, and Abimelech said unto Isaac, go from us, for thou art much mightier than we. Notice the importance here of this man Isaac at this time. And Isaac departed thence and pitched his tent in the valley of Gerar and dwelt there. This man Abimelech, he said, you're causing a great deal of difficulty now, and it'd be best if you left. He had great respect for Isaac, you can see. Now, this is a part of the life of Isaac that looks like weakness, but it's not. Now, will you notice it? Isaac digged again the wells of water, which they had digged in the days of Abraham, his father. Now, you see, he's returning back to that land where his father was. For the Philistines stopped them after the death of Abraham, and he called their names after the names by which his father had called them. and Isaac's servants digged in a valley and found there a well of springing water. And the herdmen of Gerar did strive with Isaac's herdmen, saying, the water is ours. And he called the name of the well Esek, because they strove with him. Now, this reveals a struggle. And very frankly, you have here the water. And may I say that I feel the water is a picture of the Word of God. We are to drink deep of it. It's called the water of the Word, and it's for drinking purposes, to slake our thirst, and it's also for washing. You clean through the Word which I've spoken unto you. And water becomes a very important item in life. You can't have life without water. You can fly over this desert of Arizona, New Mexico, and California, and when you fly over it, you just see plenty of desert. Then all of a sudden, you see that which is just lush green. And you raise the question, what happened down there? Well, water is the only explanation. You can tell the same thing about the children of God today in any church. The difference is the Word of God, those that study the Word of God. And there's a struggle, friends. It's not easy. I think you almost have to pay a price today really going to study the Word of God. You can do anything. The devil will let you do anything except get into the Word of God. Now, verse 20. The herdmen of Gerar did strive with Isaac's herdmen. Now, verse 21, and they digged another well and strove for that also. And he called the name of it Sitnah. And he removed from thence and digged another well, and for that they strove not. And he called the name of it Rehoboth. And he said, for now the Lord hath made room for us, and we shall be fruitful in the land. Rehoboth. There's room for us, and we'll be fruitful in the land. We'll be a blessing. Now, notice this. He'd dig a well, and they'd take it away from him. And he'd move up and dig another well. They'd take that away from him. And what happened? Well, he just keeps moving up. This reveals, may I say, that Isaac is a man of peace and a man of patience. David wouldn't have done this. I can tell you that. Simon Peter wouldn't have done this. And if you want to know the truth, Vernon McGee wouldn't have done that. But it's a lesson for us here, and especially when it pertains to the Word of God. May I say, we'll have to do some striving if we're really going to get the Word of God out. Now, we are told he went up from thence to Beersheba, and the Lord appeared unto him the same night and said, I am the God of Abraham, thy father. Fear not. For I am with thee, I will bless thee and multiply thy seed for my servant Abraham's sake. Now God appears to him to comfort him. God appeared to the patriarchs, you see, with the exception, of course, of Joseph here. Abraham, Isaac, and Jacob, he appeared to them. Now notice, he builded an altar there and called upon the name of the Lord, pitched his tent there, and there Isaac's servants digged a well. Here he goes again, he's digging wells. You can always put a well down next to Isaac. You can put an altar down next to Abraham, and you'll put a tent down next to Jacob, as we'll see later on. Now we are told in verse 26, then Abimelech went to him from Gerar, and Ahazath, one of his friends, and Phicol, the chief captain of his army, and Isaac said unto them, wherefore come ye to me, seeing ye hate me and have sent me away from you? And they said, we saw certainly that the Lord

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5: A spiritually dead person is alienated from the life of God. There is no capacity for a response. And it isn't just a question of being dead and inanimate. It's like John Eadie, the great Scotch commentator, said, it's a case of death walking. They are literal spiritual zombies because they don't know they're dead. They're still going through some motions.
6: 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Find out how to use the immense spiritual resources God has designed you for if you're a Christian, and see why, as the title of John's study says, you are richer than you think. Turn to Ephesians chapter 2, and you can follow along as John begins the lesson.
5: We ask ourselves often the question, what does it mean to be saved? What does it mean to be a Christian? What does it mean to be really born again? Well, here is the definition of that. And there's a lot of confusion about it. There are a lot of people, as we know, claiming to be born again today that it's very obvious don't know the meaning of it. But if you look with me at Ephesians 2, 1 to 10, it ought to eliminate any doubt and any question, because it's here. The Apostle Paul is very concerned that we understand that as Christians, we are possessors of the power of God. All right? It isn't just that when you're saved, you get your sins forgiven plus nothing. No. You receive all the power of God. It's all there at the moment of salvation. And that's the message of verse 19 of chapter 1, where he is praying that we would understand the exceeding greatness of his power toward us who believe according to the already present working of his mighty power. In other words, Paul is praying, oh God, may these Christians know, may they know the tremendous power that is theirs in you. That's what is on his mind. He wants us to understand this power. And so he gives an illustration of it in verse 20. You'll remember we looked at it last time. It is the power with which he raised Christ from the dead and set him at the right hand. It is resurrection power. It is exaltation power. Okay? That's his first illustration. He's praying, oh God, may these Christians understand their resource, their reservoir, their power, their might, their energy. May they know what they have in having Christ. And in order to illustrate that, he says, it is the power that was so powerful, it unlocked the chains of death and set Christ free and drew him right up to an exalted place at the right hand of God. That's the power. Further, he says in chapter 2, it is the power that raised you from the dead and lifted you to the exaltation of the sons of God to sit you at the right hand of God with Christ. In other words, this is point 2. To understand the power of God, look at the resurrection of Christ and his exaltation. Secondly, to understand the power of God, look at your resurrection and your exaltation. You say, what do you mean? Have I been raised from the dead? Have I been exalted? Yes. Spiritually, that's already happened. Physically, it'll happen in the future. Someday you'll be raised out of this world physically. The redemption of the body, Romans 8 talks about, and you'll be with Christ, and you'll be in his image. Someday, the resurrection and exaltation of the body. But already, past tense, if you're a Christian, God has accomplished the resurrection and exaltation of your soul, of your spirit. And that's the miracle Paul wants to talk about in chapter 2. And in so discussing it, presents to us a great picture of the doctrine of salvation. But really, this presentation is an illustration of the power of God granted to the believer. Now let's look at it. And as we examine this, verses 1 to 10, I want you to see six aspects of salvation. Now, the general outline of this text is that he presents salvation in three tenses: past, verses 1 to 3, present, verses 4 to 6 and 8 and 9, and future, verses 7 and 10. He sees the past, the present, and the future of the Christian. What he was, what he is, what he will be as salvation takes place. And so we're looking at that. But under that general thrust, I want you to see six aspects of salvation. And these are the six. Salvation is, from sin, by love, into life, with purpose, through faith, unto good works. Now, we'll give those one at a time. First, salvation is from sin. From sin. And this deals with the past. The past from sin. Look at verse 1. And you, and we'll skip the part that's italicized. If in your Bible it's italicized, that's meaning it's added, and it's all right there, but we'll skip it because it picks up later in the text. And you who were dead in trespasses and sins, in which in time past, now you see we're in the past tense of the Christian life, you walked according to the course of this world, according to the prince of the power of the air, the spirit that now worketh in the sons of disobedience, among whom also we all had our manner of life, it's past tense again, in times past, in the lusts of our flesh, fulfilling the desires of the flesh and of the mind, and were by nature the children of wrath, even as others. We'll stop right there. Now, there is probably no clearer statement on the sinfulness of man in the New Testament than that. That really delineates it. And it makes Paul's first point. You are a sinner, and you are dead. Now, if he's going to tell us about God's power is best demonstrated in resurrection. And the resurrection of Christ was demonstration number one, and your resurrection from sin is demonstration number two. If you're a Christian, you've already been raised from the deadness of sin. And maybe that's a greater miracle than physical resurrection. Look with me at verse 1 again. And you who were dead. Now, this describes the condition of every individual. You were dead. Now, listen to me. If you're a Christian, this is your past. If you're not a Christian, this is your present. This is where you are right now. You're dead. You see, man's trouble is not that he's out of harmony with his environment. Man's trouble is not that he can't make meaningful relationships. Man's trouble is he is dead. In 4:18 of Ephesians, it says he is alienated from the life of God, so that his deadness is not deadness in the physical, it is deadness in the spiritual. He is dead to God. His body is alive, but his inner man, spiritually speaking, is dead. You say, what does it mean to be alienated from the life of God, dead to God? The best way to see it is in reference to physical. Death. Physical death is an inability to respond. And no matter what the stimulus is, physical death means you can't react. You've been to enough funerals, and so have I, to know what physical death is. Doesn't matter what the stimulus is, no physically dead individual ever reacts to any stimulus. I remember one time I was sitting in my office over here some years back, and a little boy came banging on the door, and he was crying, and he said, "Are you the Reverend? Are you the Reverend?" And I said, "Yes." And he said, come, please, quickly, quickly." And so he took off running, and I ran after him. We ran down Roscoe Boulevard, halfway down this block, and crossed the street into a house. And I got in the house, and the lady was standing there, a young lady, and she was weeping, and the tears were running down her face. And I said, "Well, what is it? What's wrong?" And she said, "My baby is dead. My baby is dead. My baby's dead." And she pointed to the bedroom, and I walked in, and lying on the bed was a little lifeless baby of about 3 months. It was turning a funny kind of a blue color, and there was absolutely no breath at all. And I asked her if she had tried to revive the baby, and she said, "Yes, Yes, and she picked up the baby and she caressed the baby to her breast and loved it and kissed it and cried tears all over its little head, but there was absolutely no response. And soon the ambulance arrived and they were unable to do anything. The baby was dead. And I thought to myself, you know, I'm sure that in terms of human relationships, the very strongest stimulus there is the love of a mother for a little infant. If that mother can't get a response out of that little infant, that's death. Physical death, the inability to respond. Spiritual death is the same thing. All the caresses and all of the affection and all the tears and the love of God draw out absolutely nothing. Because a spiritually dead person is alienated from the life of God. There is no capacity for a response. And it isn't just a question of being dead and inanimate. It's like John Eady, the great Scotch commentator, said, it's a case of death walking. They are literal spiritual zombies because they don't know they're dead. They're still going through some motions. Death walking. And what is the activity of the death walker? Look at it, verse 1. Dead in trespasses and sins. Functioning in the area of sin. Functioning in the area of trespass. Now I want you to notice something. We are not dead because of sin. We are dead because we were born sinful. We are not dead because we commit sin. We don't do a sin and then die. We're born dead. That's why we sin. I always think of it this way. I am not a liar because I lie. I lie in the first place because in my heart, what? I'm a liar. A man does not kill and thus he is a murderer. He kills because he is a murderer. The Bible says that it is what comes out of a man that defiles the man. And we are dead, and that deadness functions in sinfulness. The in here in the Greek is what is called a locative of sphere. It is talking about the sphere in which we live. It is not a because of, it is an in. It is a location, a position. And by the way, the opposite of being in Christ is being in trespasses and sin. The word sins is interesting. Hamartia, very familiar word. It's a hunter's word. It means to miss the target, to miss the mark. A man shoots his arrow and misses the target. The second word, paraptama, the word trespass, means to slip or fall or stumble or go the wrong direction. Now you say, but hamartia, in the sense of missing the mark, what do you mean by that? Now watch. This is the real, true biblical definition of sin. Sin is a failure to hit God's target. All right, well, you say, what's God's target? Here it is, listen. For all have sinned, even, chi there, come short of the what? Glory of God. Sin is a failure to glorify God. Romans 1 says that. When they knew God, they what? Glorified Him not as God. That is sin. Sin is coming short of glorifying God. It does not mean, when we say a person is a sinner, it does not mean that they're all the same level of vile, rotten, degraded, corrupt, decaying sinners. You could have 20 dead corpses and they could all have varying degrees of decay. They'd all be dead, but different degrees of decay. And so it is in human history and humankind. All are dead, but there are variances in the decadence, in the decaying of what is left. But sin is not a question of decay ultimately. It is a question of falling short of something. Sin has much more to do with what you don't do than what you do. You got that? Sin is really not an issue of what you do, but of what you fail to do. It is that you fail to come to the glory of God. It is that you fail, Matthew 5:48, where Jesus said, "Be ye perfect as your Father in heaven is perfect." And that's where we fail, right? Or as it is written, 1 Peter 1:16, "Be ye holy for I am holy." Glory, holiness, perfection, that's the target. And that's where we fail. Now, there may be different levels of morality, different degrees of decadence, but we all fall short. It would be as if the whole congregation from Grace all lined up on the Pacific Ocean and said, we're going to have a jump off, folks. We're going to see who can jump to Catalina. And you can have as long a run as you want. And we'll all run down to the beach and everybody jump and we'll see who gets there. Listen, we'd all end up at different levels in the water, but nobody would get to Catalina. And the same thing is true in terms of the spiritual. There are different levels of attainment in human life. There are different levels of morality and so forth. But nobody gets to the glory of God. And nobody gets to perfection. And nobody gets to holiness. That's why we only know that in Jesus Christ when His righteousness is given to us by God. You see, it is not so much that sin is what I do, it is what I fail to do. I'm trying to jump to perfection, I don't make it, and I land in the sea of sin. So my behavioral sins are simply what is left when I can't make it to God's standard. And I say that because a lot of times we meet good people, and we say, I'm a good guy. I mean, I do civic good, humanitarian good. I'm a wonderful father. I love my wife, love my kids, take care of things. I'm very generous, very kind. Listen, nobody would ever deny that, and that's very wonderful. I mean, that's a good way to be. Jesus recognized that. In Luke chapter 6, verse 33, Jesus said, if you do good to them who do good to you, what thanks do you have? Sinners do the same. Jesus said, sinners do good to each other. That's right. People do good to each other, but Jesus said, people who do good to each other are still called what? Sinners. Because sinning is not an issue of what you're doing to each other. It's not relational. You can't say, well, I'm all right because I do good to people. That isn't the point. The point is, it's what you don't do. And you don't live a holy life. And you don't live a perfect life. And you don't reach the standard which is the glory of God. That's the issue. And in Luke 11, 13, Jesus said this, if ye then, being evil, know how to give good gifts to your children, how much more shall your heavenly Father give the Holy Spirit to them that ask? In other words, he says, you know, there are people who give good gifts to their children. What kind of people are those, Lord? Evil. What do you mean, evil? Well, their evil is not manifest in the fact that they do good for their children. It's manifest in what they don't do and can't do. And that is to reach the standard of the glory of God. Let me show it to you another way. John 16, 8. And when He has come, the Holy Spirit, He will reprove the world of sin. Now watch. The Holy Spirit is going to convict people of sin. He's going to move into the hearts of men and convict them of sin. What sin? Verse 9. Of sin because they believe not on Me. Now notice. The sin of which the Spirit will convict is the sin of not doing something. You see that? It's not the sin of doing something, it's the sin of not doing it. You are not living to the glory of God. You are not perfect. You are not holy because you are not believing on Jesus Christ. And no matter what else you do, you're just ankle deep in the sea, a long way from the goal. That's the problem. So, man is dead. He is dead in his inability to reach God's standard. And he falls and slips and stumbles and goes the wrong direction because of his deadness. He is a death-walking zombie manifesting a total inability to accomplish God's standard, even though from time to time he manifests some moral goodness. So he's a death-walker. Let's look at verse 2. You say, well, what environment is he functioning in? This death walker who is wandering through existence, what is the sphere in which he functions? All right, verse 2. In which in time past you walked according to the course of this cosmos, this world, this age. Stop right there. First thing he says, you are not only dead before you're a Christian, but you are functioning as a death walker, doing sins and trespasses according to the course of the world. In other words, you are a victim of the spirit of the age. People say, well, we do what we want. My football coach used to say to me, I'd become a Christian, but I want to do what I want. And I used to say to him, but you're not doing what you want. You're doing what the world dictates. You are walking according to the course of the cosmos. Now, the word cosmos here doesn't speak of a physical world. It speaks more of the ideological world of sin, the conceptual world of evil, the system of Satan, the system which he generates. In other words, the zombie, the death walker, does indulge in the sins of the times. He's right up on them. He's current. He lives according to the world's standards, the world's values, in his own time. He's conducting himself in complete harmony with the spirit of the age. The Germans call it the Zeitgeist, the spirit of the times. He just does what the world does. It is an age alienated from God, and he has a mind alienated from God. They're in harmony with each other. He just walks in the sphere of sin in the spirit of the age. The cosmos, which Satan dominates, according to John 12:31, the prince of this world, Jesus said, he dominates it. And it pressures man, and man succumbs and does what the world system tells him to do. That's total depravity. Total depravity is death walking in sin and trespass according to the spirit of the age. That's total depravity. Doesn't mean you never do a good thing. It just means you're locked into a circle that you can't escape. A death walk in the spirit of the age.
6: You're listening to Grace to You, the Bible teaching ministry of John MacArthur. The title of John's current study, Richer Than You Think. Now, today John used some, well, interesting terms to describe unbelievers. He called them zombie-like and death walkers. Makes you wonder how there could ever be hope for any of us. I mean, what can a spiritually dead person do to make himself spiritually alive? Here's how John answered that question.
7: The short answer? Nothing. That is why Jesus said to Nicodemus, you must be born from above. That's a very, very well chosen metaphor. You must be born from above. You didn't contribute to your first birth. Obviously, nobody contributes to their physical birth. And that is why Jesus used that analogy. You had no contribution to your first birth. And you make no contribution to your second birth. You didn't make a contribution to your first birth because obviously you didn't exist. Well, you can't make a contribution to your new birth because, you know, in a sense you don't exist either. You are spiritually dead. You are a nothing, a no one, virtually non-existent. Theologians have called that the doctrine of absolute inability. Absolute inability. That is the foundation of our understanding of God's work of salvation. All the other elements of salvation come together and find their place based on this doctrine. To say it another way, the foundational doctrine on which salvation's understanding is built is the doctrine of human depravity, total depravity. This is the fundamental problem of all humanity. It is not a lack of self-esteem that is man's problem. 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

0: Hello, and welcome to Follow Him, a radio ministry of Calvary Chapel of the Lakes in Umatilla, Florida. We believe that the Word of God is living and active, and we've been praying for you that the Holy Spirit will speak to you through our pastor, Doug Teal, as he teaches verse by verse from the living Word of God. Today, Pastor Doug continues a study in the book of Revelation with chapter 1, verse 4. So grab your Bibles and follow along with Revelation chapter 1, verse 4.
1: Jesus says, Matthew 13, 16, "But blessed are your eyes, for they see, and your ears, for they hear. For assuredly I say to you that many prophets and righteous men desired to see what you see and did not see it, and to hear what you hear and did not hear it." That's his point. We are reliving this in relation to Jesus' return. Okay? Basically, it's a whole bunch of awesome stuff that we won't have time to get into now, but I'm sure we will over the time that we study. Here's the point for today, guys. That God loves you enough to give you the inside scoop. He very clearly says, look, this is not a closed book to my servants. Revelation chapter 1, verse 1, "The revelation of Jesus Christ, which God gave him to show his servants things which must shortly take place." And this is actually my favorite part of this point. Because he gives us the inside scoop, you know what that tells us? That we're his friends. Here the word is servants, but do you remember when Jesus said, John 15, 15? "No longer do I call you servants, for a servant does not know what his master is doing. But I have called you friends. For all that I've heard from my Father, I have made known to you." And here in Revelation chapter 1, God says, okay, son, here's the revelation. Jesus says, I'm going to give it to our servants, also known as my friends. Pretty awesome. Now, God gave this revelation, Revelation chapter 1, verse 1, to Jesus. And middle of verse 1, "He then sent and signified it by his angel to his servant John, who bore witness to the word of God and to the testimony of Jesus Christ to all things that he saw." Look, John the apostle here, he's the one who writes it. He's basically just saying, look, exactly what I heard, I wrote. Exactly what I saw, I wrote. That's what you're reading. Now, if you weren't yet convinced, if you're not yet convinced of what a privilege this is, some of you, again, you're like, I don't even know this Jesus, but I showed up today and you're telling me that I'm privy to inside information. Well, yeah, if you understand it, you are. If you weren't yet convinced at what a privilege this is, once again, think about all of the hands that this passed through. God the Father, God the Son, the angel, John the Apostle, and now Calvary Chapel of the Lakes. It's pretty awesome. Let's pray, actually. Lord, I want to thank you right now, before we go any further, for sharing this unveiling with us. Lord, again, Lord, might be overstating it, but I feel a bit as though I'm teaching this, coming in, kicking and screaming, Lord, not feeling prepared, not knowing what to do, but I'm very convinced, Lord, that this is your will. And what that tells me, Lord, is that you consider us, Lord, your servants, your friends. Help us, Lord, to really, truly receive the wisdom, Lord, the counsel, especially the revelation of your Son as we go through this book, in Jesus' name. Amen. So, why study Revelation? Number one, it's a picture of our King to come. Number two, it's a privileged preview of things to come. And here's the third thing, and this one's actually very simple, but it's beautiful, because God promises a blessing will come. Look at verse 3. Revelation chapter 1, verse 3, "Blessed is he who reads, and those who hear the words of this prophecy, and keep those things which are written in it." This is the only book in the Bible with an explicit promise of blessings. The only one that it just comes out and says, look, if you read this, you will be blessed. Now, the letters back then, there was very few people that would read, and of course, parchment wasn't like paper is today. These were rare things, these letters. And the letters were meant to be read aloud in church. Guess what? Just like we're starting to do today. So the first blessing goes to the guy who stands up and reads aloud the letter. Oh, yeah. I'm going to be blessed. Thank you, Lord. But it also says, blessed is he who reads and those who hear. Raise your hand if you're hearing. Okay? There is one small catch. Those who hear the words of this prophecy, notice it is prophecy, things that will come to pass in the future. But notice that it says, not only those who hear the words, but and keep those things which are written in it. I think that last one is one continuous thought. The idea is, you can hear these things, but if you don't keep them, if you just let them slide off of you and like, oh, that's that crazy guy that's preaching through Revelation, then you won't be blessed. But if you will hear and heed those things. So I don't know if that makes sense, but I don't see three blessings here. I see two. For one who reads, anyone who reads aloud to yourself, you can bless yourself crazy this week. Read through this book. For the one who reads, but also the second one, for the one who heeds. So, simple application, if you're looking for it this morning, you guys know we look for ways to apply the word. Read the book. Read the letter, the revelation of Jesus Christ. You will be blessed, it says. But also, heed it. That means act accordingly. And that's going to be huge, to act accordingly to the information that he gives you, that you're privy to, because you're reading it. Now, it says that we'll be blessed. What does that mean? Well, the simplest, easiest way to say it is happy, but it's not quite accurate because you guys know there's a difference between happiness and blessedness, right? Happiness depends upon happenings, circumstances. But blessedness is way cooler. Blessedness is something that you can... Even when things aren't going well, you can still have the peace that passes understanding. You can still have joy unspeakable. That's the difference between blessing and happiness, and it's promised right here. Blessing doesn't depend upon your circumstances. It's steady. It's constant. Okay? Just if you want a little homework, a little extra credit, there are seven places in this book where it says, blessed is he. You could try to find those and read through them this week. But basically, if you just want to be blessed, read this book. And I guess God wants you blessed because that's why he's having us go through it. Okay, so why study Revelation? It's a picture of our kingdom to come. It's a preview of things to come because God promises a blessing will come. And here's the last one. Because of the proximity of the age to come. The proximity of the events that you're going to read about in this book. Y'all, if we believe Jesus, the time is near. One of the most compelling reasons, probably if you forget anything else, everything else, one of the most compelling reasons to study the book of Revelation is that Jesus is coming back soon. Look at verse 3. Blessed is he who reads and those who hear the words of this prophecy and keep those things which are written in it, for the time is near. The word time, it's a fixed and definite time, the time when things are brought to crisis, the decisive epoch waited for. And then it says the time is near. The word near means of a time imminent and soon to come to pass. I don't know if you noticed it, but did you see that we skipped by one that says things are near too? Verse 1, the revelation of Jesus Christ, which God gave him to show his servants things which must shortly take place. Some of you are thinking, well wait a second, Harold Camping. Remember who the crazy guy that picked a date? Still not? Okay, good. Jesus says, no man knows the day or the hour. So when you pick a date, you're showing that you don't know him because you don't even believe that one thing that he said. But some of you are thinking, well, wait a second. You're telling me that he's near? That the time is so close? Well, haven't people been saying that for 2,000 years? When was this written? 90 AD? How shortly is that? Well, of course, probably need to remember that Peter tells us, look, with the Lord, a day is as 1,000 years. But probably more interesting than that to me is the word there shortly in verse 1. The word is tachos, T-A-C-H-O-S, not tacos like you eat, but tachos, like where we get the word tachometer. It doesn't mean of a time that's close necessarily. Here's what it means. It's the idea that when it happens, it's going to happen fast. It's a tachometer, a speedometer. The idea is that when it happens, world history will redline very, very quickly. We learned this week, y'all, that when those of us who went to the conference, that when Israel gains control of the Temple Mount, there are already folks that have been preparing all of the articles, everything that needs to go in the temple. They've been preparing it so that if they get the green light, 3 months, they'll have the temple built so that the sacrifices can begin to happen, which the Jews will do in unbelief. Y'all, I don't know if some of us have also been listening to Pastor Chuck and Don Stewart, who basically said, you know, here's another interesting thing. Russia and Iran, according to the scriptures, are supposed to be allied. And that hasn't ever happened before. And guess what? What was it, this last week? Russia said, hey, just so you know, if anybody attacks Iran, hello, Israel, we're going to attack them. Russia and Iran are now allies. That's been declared in the scriptures for ages, and nobody 10 years ago would have said, oh, that, no, couldn't be. They were enemies, and Israel and Iran were good friends. It's crazy stuff. Listen, and I don't know if you thought about it, but the temple being built, all that, if you believe in the rapture, and I do, that means we don't even have to wait for the temple to be built. If Jesus is coming back for his bride, he could come back. Wouldn't it be awesome if he came back while we were doing this study? That would be awesome. And if you're thinking, no, I want my grandkids to meet. Are you crazy? It's going to be so much better when he comes. Please don't be that person that Jesus spoke about in Matthew 24. You can turn there if you want. Matthew 24, listen to this. Jesus is speaking. He says, watch therefore, for you do not know what hour your Lord is coming. But know this, that if the master of the house had known what hour the thief would come, he would have watched and not allowed his house to be broken into. Therefore, you also be ready, for the Son of Man is coming at an hour you do not expect. Who then is a faithful and wise servant whom his master made ruler over his household to give him food in due season? Blessed is that servant whom his master, when he comes, will find so doing. Assuredly, I say to you that he will make him ruler over all his goods. Verse 48. But if that evil servant says in his heart, my master is delaying his coming, and begins to beat his fellow servants and to eat and drink with the drunkards, the master of that servant will come on a day when he is not looking for him, and at an hour that he is not aware of, and will cut him in two and appoint him his portion with the hypocrites. There shall be weeping and gnashing of teeth. Listen. If you say to me, well, when it says he's coming shortly, I don't believe that. Jesus just talked about you. He said, don't be that person that says, oh, my master delays his coming. I can do what I want. If you say he's not coming back soon, those last few verses says that it leads to cruelty on your part, debauchery and unpreparedness, and eventually weeping. What our Lord wants is to find us ready. Look at Revelation 1, verse 1 again. The revelation of Jesus Christ, which God gave him to show his servants, it says, things which must shortly take place. Y'all, it's going to happen shortly. Matter of fact, just so you see that I was going to say that I'm not crazy, but it might be a separate issue. I just want to take you on a quick survey through the book, and this is how we're going to close. Of all of the places that Jesus says, be ready. Be ready. I'm coming shortly. I'm going to let you guys read some of the words. When I pause, I just want you guys to read the words that I leave for you. Okay? Here we go. Revelation chapter 1, verse 1. The revelation of Jesus Christ, which God gave him to show his servants, that's you guys, things which must shortly take place. Now look at verse 3. Blessed is he who reads and those who hear the words of this prophecy and keeps those things which are written in it for the... Now turn to Revelation chapter 3. I won't even make you read any of these words, but I want you to hear them. Revelation 3:3, Jesus is speaking to his church. Therefore, if you will not watch, I will come upon you as a thief, and you will not know what hour I will come upon you. Now look at verse 3, chapter 3, verse 11. You guys read, behold, I am coming. Now look at verse 20. Behold, I stand at the door and knock. He's right there at the door. Revelation 16 now. Turn there. Revelation 16. I like those sounds of those rustling papers. That's awesome. Revelation 16. Look at verse 15. Jesus says, behold, I am coming as a thief. Does a thief ever say, hey, I'm going to be by your place at about 2 o'clock? Now turn to Revelation 22. These are the last words in the whole Bible, you guys. Listen to all of this in chapter 22. Then he said to me, these words are faithful and true. Verse 6, and the Lord God of the holy prophets sent his angels to show his servants the things which must... Look at verse 7. Behold, I am coming quickly. Blessed is he who keeps the words of the prophecy of this book. Oh, there's one of your blesseds. Look at verse 10. And the angel said to me, do not seal the words of the prophecy of this book. By the way, he says, when he told Daniel, back in chapter 4, Daniel, look, I want you to seal the words of these books because it's not for now. Notice here he says, do not seal this book. I want my servants to understand it. Back at verse 10, do not seal the words of the prophecy of this book, for the time is at hand, imminent. Right nearby. Verse 12, Jesus, and behold, I am coming, and my reward is with me to give to everyone according to his work. And look at the next to last verse of the whole Bible. He who testifies to these things says, surely I am coming. Amen. Here's the deal, guys. I want us to be able to say with John what he says right there afterwards. Even so, come, Lord Jesus. Now we come to, this morning, let's call it the greeting section to the churches. Let's read verses 4 and 5 together. John, to the seven churches which are in Asia, grace to you and peace from him who is and who was and who is to come. We're going to see that that's God the Father. And from the seven spirits who are before his throne, the Holy Spirit, we think, verse 5, and thirdly, from Jesus Christ, the faithful witness, the firstborn from the dead, and the ruler of the kings over the kings of the earth. So there's the greeting. Y'all, this follows the typical New Testament greeting format, right? Who it's from first. They used to have the scrolls, and you would open it up, and the first thing you would see was who it from, so you could know whether to file it in the circular file, right? They would look and say, okay, it's from John, so I'm going to keep reading. Who it's from, let's talk about that for a second. John. This is the Apostle John. He's one of the inner circle of Jesus, right? One of the three big names, I guess you would say. Peter, James, and this guy, John. We're going to learn quite a bit more about him over the next few weeks, but for now, just know this. He's the author of the Gospel of John, and the epistles of John, 1 John, 2 John, 3 John. Remember this too, that when he wrote this, about 95, 96 AD, he was the last surviving apostle because of tremendous persecution. You need to remember that as we go through this book, it was written to those who were suffering tremendous persecution. He was exiled to the island of Patmos, where he received this revelation, and now he is relaying it to, here's the recipients of this letter. It says, to the seven churches. Word churches there is ecclesia. It means called out ones. I love that. Y'all, you are called out from your old life. You're called to be here. You're called to come and serve our King from your old life. To the seven churches which are in Asia, what we call Turkey today, modern day Turkey. And these are real churches. Matter of fact, you can see them named. Look at verse 11. Ephesus, Smyrna, Pergamos, Thyatira, Sardis, Philadelphia, and Laodicea. If you were to look at a map, they're in the middle of Turkey, and it kind of forms a circle right there, these seven churches. Now, these are real historical churches, but I think you guys know, right? As always, whenever we read the Word of God, it's living, it's active, it's still alive today, right? So it's not just for these seven churches, but it is for us as well. Why? Not only because God says that all Scripture is profitable, right? But also because of that number, seven. You guys know, right? Seven is the number of completion. And this book, interesting, the book of Revelation is the book that completes the whole book. There's a ton of sevens in this book. Seven judgments, seven stars, seven lamps, seven trumpets, seven spirits, seven dwarves, seven... Just seeing if you're awake. Seven is the number of completeness. Right? What would it be like if we didn't have bashful? Be so sad. You're saying, don't be so dopey. And I say to you, don't be so grumpy. Okay. In our experience, even, not just the word, but in our experience, seven is the number of completeness, right? How many days in a week? Well done, Daniel's son. How many notes in a musical scale before you repeat? Seven. Seven is our number of completeness. So John is writing not to just these churches, but to the complete church. Who's part of the complete church? Us, right? Throughout every age, every church, including Calvary Chapel of the Lakes. Actually, let's pray real quick. Lord, I ask that you would help us now to listen to your words as though you are greeting us, because you are. In Jesus' name, amen. All right, y'all ready? Here's the greeting that John is relaying to us. Directly from the Father and the Son and the Holy Spirit. You see the greeting? Grace to you and peace. It's a very familiar greeting in the New Testament. Nearly every letter starts like this. Grace to you and peace. Grace, what's it mean? The word is charis. It means undeserved favor. Kindness. The Greeks would greet each other with this word. May you have a grace-filled day, meaning may you have a day that's much better than you deserve. See, God is greeting you this morning with that word, grace. I have kindness for you. I have favor for you that you don't deserve. Then he says, peace. That was the Hebrew word. A lot of times they would say grace that would be from the Greeks, but they would also say shalom, and that's peace. It's tranquility. It's assured rest. It means we are not at war

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2: Grace, undeserved kindness, and peace to those who belong to His church. Do you belong to His church? That's the question. We'll talk about that as we wrap up this morning. Next, John says this graceful greeting comes from all of the persons of the triune God. It says, from Him who is, this is the first person who speaks grace and peace to you. From Him who is and who was and who is to come, and from the seven spirits who are before His throne, and from Jesus Christ. First he says, from Him who is and who was and who is to come. Did you notice? Does it seem out of order? If you were writing it, wouldn't you have said who was and is to come? But it says who is and was and is to come. Every student of the scripture then and now would immediately recognize that this is the God of the Old Testament.
3: Hebrews 4:12 says, "For the word of God is living and powerful and sharper than any two-edged sword, piercing even to the division of soul and spirit and of joints and marrow, and is a discerner of the thoughts and intents of the heart." 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
4: 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Don't want to miss a minute. Jack Gibbs on the way. And take a look at that weekend forecast. We're getting ready for the weekend and rain and stuff off and on. Looks like we might see a lot of it. That's all coming up. Stay tuned.
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0: that is sick. 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
1: 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You know, a positive attitude, it's a good thing. But we're not actually failing God if the difficulties of life become challenging or even a bit overwhelming. You see, many of us have the delusion that the Christian life should be without difficulty. But everyone, including the Christ follower, will experience difficulty. Hardships, well, they're a part of life, and no one escapes them. The good news is that God can use them to teach us, to shape us, and to even strengthen our faith. So today, Pastor Jack teaches that Jesus came for people who know they need help. Trials can deepen our appreciation toward the Lord, and difficult experiences often make us more grateful, more prayerful, and more aware of God's presence in our lives. Now, with his message called Disciplines of Difficulty, Part 1, here's pastor and Bible teacher Jack Hibbs.
0: In verse 11, and when the Pharisees saw this, they said to his disciples, why does your teacher eat with tax collectors and sinners? They didn't have enough guts to ask him himself. Why didn't you ask God? Ask God, he's sitting right over there. And when Jesus heard that, oh man. Can you imagine? They're all eating, oh man, they got hummus, falafel going. They got it all happening, man. They're eating. They're having a great time. They're sitting around talking. Jesus, can you imagine? God in skin is looking at these ones that are the offscouring of the planet that nobody wants. And what was going on in the heart of God? I bet you if you could have stopped right there, Jesus would have been able to turn to the camera and say, you know, to Wolf Blitzer, I'm having an awesome time. Why are you having an awesome time? Look around this table. Sinners, tax collectors, rejects of humanity. These are the ones who need me. And look at them. They're eating, they're talking, they're sharing conversation. And by this interaction, they'll follow me. They'll follow me right into eternity, into heaven. And all of their difficulties, think about it. What qualified them to be a sinner? Listen, what qualified them to be a tax collector? In the Roman view, tax collectors were extension of the Roman arm, the Roman power. Matthew was the worst of the worst. He was a Jew, turncoat, working for the empire. He was the worst. Surprisingly, in fact, his life would have been under constant threat from his own countrymen because he was an absolute traitor. And then to the religious zealots, these sinners, they didn't even deserve to occupy a place on the earth. And when Jesus heard the criticism, I'd love to have seen that. Maybe his jaw got a little set. I don't know. Did he look over at those Pharisees? Some of the strongest language found in the Bible is the language of Jesus when he said unto the Pharisees, woe unto you, scribes and Pharisees, hypocrites! You travel land and sea to make one convert to your cult. And after you've converted him, you make him seven times the child of hell than you are yourself. Woe unto you. The word ouai in Greek for woe unto you is condemned or damned be you. You are a child of hell, and you're leading people astray, and you're condemned. From the words of Jesus. Woe unto you, scribes and Pharisees. Those who look down their noses and say, this person's not worthy of eternal life. No man on earth has that ability or power. We are to instruct, yes, we are to give by line upon line and by precept upon precept. But no man has the authority to say, you're condemned. And Jesus comes along and looks right into the heart of a human being and into the heart of these soul judges. It's been said that they were fault finders and sin sniffers and all that stuff. You know, sin sniffers, sniffing out sin, pointing it out in everybody's life. But what did he say to them? He says, you point at the splinter and you've got a beam stuck in your own eye. You think Jesus was a wimp? Man. And then he says, listen, in verse 12, he says, when Jesus heard that, he said to them, those who are well have no need of a physician, but those who are sick. That's his answer. So what kind of answer is that? Jesus was calling the tax collectors and the harlots and the sinners and all that were there, sick people. They were sick. They were S-I-N positive. They were sin sick and they knew it. That's what he's meaning. That's what he's saying. You think he's insulting the sinner? Listen, you think he's insulting you tonight because maybe you're convicted because you're thinking, I'm not walking with Jesus and I'm not a Christian and I feel uncomfortable. Wait a minute. Wait. When Jesus says the sinner is the one that is sick, he says, I've come to heal those that are sick. I have not come, he said, to heal those that are healthy. It's a backhand. He's saying to the Pharisees, you guys don't need help. You don't need a doctor. You are so self-righteous. You are so healthy spiritually in your mind that you've become your own savior. You don't need me. Only people who can recognize their need of the Savior see themselves as sick and see me, Christ Jesus, as the healer. And so those are the ones I've come for. Difficulty in life causes you and I to see the purposes of God. We don't like to hear this, but it's true. Listen, no one loves their eyesight more than those who have it threatened. What are you going through tonight? In your life? Are you on the brink of losing something? Is it the life of your child? Is it the life of a parent what is it? You never appreciate it more unless you're on the brink of losing it. And I think about my eyesight. Whatever's dear to you. We all need our eyes, of course, to live, to do our stuff, to do what we do. I read tons all the time and I think, boy, if I lost my eyesight, I'm out of a job, let alone out of a calling. And then I have these things, well, I'll just have to teach and preach from memory, from my heart. Oh, God. And then I think about my memory. Oh, God, my memory. And then you start appreciating. Every day I remember something. I go, yes, I remember that. Hey, I remembered that. It's a good day. Years ago, obviously, Ashley was only 1 year, maybe two. I don't know. She was young. We had just moved to Chino Hills. I mean, just moved, like right then and there. And it was night. We were not familiar with the street. And we were taking a walk. And I was walking with Ashley in my left hand. I remember picking her up, walking on the sidewalk. I picked her up and I looked at her. I'll never forget it because of what is about to happen. I take a step and I look up and there was a branch hanging from a pine tree and it went right in and punctured my cornea and into my eye. And without dropping my daughter, I went right back and I set her down. The first thing that I was terrified about, and forgive me for not remembering the name of that fluid, but I, I immediately went back and held my head up, because if you puncture it that bad, that miraculous God-given fluid can come out of your eyeball and you're messed up, you're blind. And went to the hospital, it was horrible. And it took a long time to heal. Let me tell you something. Ever since that day, when somebody moves something fast near my eye, or somebody grabs a piece of paper and, you know, brings it, I flinch, because automatically I remember how precious the thought was of the sight of my left eye, or whatever it might be for your life. And when we have difficulties, my friend, listen, when we have difficulties, it brings us to a point of appreciation that otherwise we would not have. There's no way. And so for that, we embrace difficulties. You're going to have them, so embrace them. Don't deny them. Next week, on this same topic, which is going to, we're going to talk about how to embrace them. Why should I embrace them? How do I talk to God in the midst of this discipline and the difficulties? How do you know? And a lot of people spend a lot of energy. Is this from God or is this from Satan? What's this, you know, my house burned down. Is this from God or is this from Satan? Let me tell you something. It may be from Satan, but I'm a Christian. And I read the book of Job. Don't say that book. Right? Read the book, Job. Oldest manuscript, confirmed manuscript in the world. People will claim, no, there's Oriental writings older. Not so. Job, read it. Nothing can touch the Christian's life without God's permission. Nothing. You need to understand that. The moment you realize, wait a minute, this is going on and God knows, he not only knows, he's got a victory plan. All of a sudden now I want to back up and say, okay, Lord, get my emotions out of the situation. I want to be out of the factor. Lord, show me your will for this difficulty. What's the problem? Think about it. What problems? You got problems. I got problems. All God's children got problems. And you ask God, Lord, what's the answer to this problem? Show me. See, the option is to panic. You know what panic means? Some of you have been to Caesarea Philippi with this in northern Israel. Pan, the temple of Pan. That's where they get the worship act called panic. They would not know what to do. They wouldn't know from Pan, like panacea, like panorama, like pantheistic. They wouldn't know what God to go to. My life is freaking out. Where do I go? And they panic. Not knowing what God to cry out to. The Christian never is supposed to panic. Do we weep? Do we cry? Do we have anxiety? Yes. Do we even worry about things? Yes. But the reason why we freak out is because we're tempted to panic when there's only one real God to go to in the first place, Yahweh, Lord. He's the only one. And we don't have to be involved in that panic. Our souls can be still and discover that God is in the midst of the difficulty and that there's a purpose to it.
3: 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And now, let's get back to today's message. Once again, here's Pastor Jack.
0: The Bible says in Philippians chapter 1, verse 12, but I want you to know, brethren, the things which have happened to me, troubles, difficulties, says Paul, have actually turned out for the furtherance of the gospel. Wow. So that it has become evident to those in the palace guard and to all the rest that my chains, so there you go, Paul got himself arrested, are in Christ. And most of the brethren in the Lord, having become confident by my chains, are much more bold now to speak the word of God without fear. Did you guys all hear that? The purpose for Paul's difficulty in that situation, to men, if God was with Paul, why did God allow him to get arrested? Because God was going to use that great fear that must have been in the minds of the first century believers, that Paul was fearless even in the face of being arrested for Christ. He got in trouble for preaching. By the way, we'll end with this. That the last tour that we had just this last spring with you in Israel, coming out, we had our tour of Rome. And on your open time, your free time, you go to the northwestern side of the Forum, the famous Roman Forum, and there's the Mamertine prison where Paul spent his last night on earth. And it's there. It's not one like it. It's it. And it was his resting place the night before he was beheaded. And I challenge you, it's very exciting. Find out why. Go find out why Paul was executed. You go search and see, why was Paul the apostle executed by the Roman Empire? He was a Roman citizen. The guy had degrees on both sides of his arms. He was a genius. He was a brain. We know this from Gamaliel's writings, that he couldn't even keep Paul in books. He consumed everything. He was brilliant. A Roman citizen. Why did they kill him? You say, well, man, you know, talk about difficulty. God didn't deliver him out of that difficulty. Oh, yeah, he did. You think this body of yours is something to hang on to forever? It's amazing. We'll end with this. The Chilean miners had been rescued, and the bells were tolling from one end of the nation to the other. And Associated Press reported when at least 24 of the miners had climbed up out of the rescue cage, there they were wearing their T-shirts that said, Gracias, Señor, which is thank you, Lord. And while on the back of their T-shirts, it was printed Psalm 95:4, which says, in his hand are the depths of the earth. Isn't that cool? They came out of the ground. They had the shirts sent down. They said, we're ready to pull you guys up. And the Christian in the group, on the 17th day, when they had no news, they didn't know if up top, the people up top knew if they were alive or not. Can you imagine being in a hole 2,000 feet in the bottom of the earth in the bowels? It's 93 degrees at that point, at 2,000 feet below. And it gets hotter the deeper you go. And they're in there, and they for 17 days, they have no idea that the world on top knows that they're alive. That they started to beat each other up and fight over food. And that Christian man, even if I knew his name, I couldn't pronounce it. He said, grow up. We're going to die like men. Stop it. We're going to have a service at noon and at 6 p.m. every day in this hole until we either get rescued or until we die. So be here. Like they're going to... We're starting on time. And when they were rescuing the miners, they sent down a team of rescue guys. And what's interesting was not readily reported, but now it has been. Did you know one of the big concerns for the rescue team and the reason why they sent down a contingent of guys into the hole to make sure after being in the hole in the earth for 69 days, they said, what's going to be the effects of a man? Number one, the one who's most weak, physically, mentally, spiritually, get him out first. So the weaker, got out first. That's a great decision. By the way, NASA, come to find out, were the ones who said, we've learned this in space stuff. With the guy that's easier to crack gets out first. The stronger guy gets out last. But even for the strong guy, they said, we have to send down a team because here's the deal. We don't know what's going to happen. If we send down the little escape module thing, if we don't send anybody down there to help him, no matter how strong he is, we don't know the spiritual and psychological effects that if we take, there's only two guys left, and then there's only one guy left, that within an hour and a half, that's how long it takes to get the guy out. In an hour and a half, they concluded that a man could go absolutely, utterly insane in an hour and a half without hope. And so they sent a team down there of rescuers to put him in and send him up. And I want you to think about that. Whatever you're going through in life, difficulty is not for you to lose hope. Difficulty is the opposite. It is to build your hope. Financial stuff going on, can't afford stuff anymore. Our world is evaporating. It's not bad. You think it's the end of the world because someone took your whatever. My friend, you thought you needed that thing. And you're fine. You lost your home, and you're fine. Look, you're alive. The troubles and the difficulties of life, God has a great purpose for. Let's bow our heads reverently in prayer right now, because you're going through something, or you have, or you're gonna, and I'll be right there with you. But I want to ask you right now in silence, I want you to right now, right where you're at, thank God for your situation right now. Just thank him. Because one of the great things about understanding God's will is to always know it could always be worse. Number two, understand that he has never left you or forsaken you. In fact, you've been listening to him more than you ever have. You've certainly been praying more, and you've been seeking God more. The third thing is, you don't need to be scared of what's going on in the world or in your life. God is not panicking. He's not the God of panic. We get spooked and scared when we get our eyes off him. Like Peter when he sank. You got to get refocused on the Lord.
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5: 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The Word, nowhere else. Glad you're here. Update that weather forecast, and then coming up, it's time for Will Ramirez and In the Word next.
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13: We've got more scattered rain, highs near 90, the heat index up to the mid-90s. Rain looking to be heaviest around the drive home, fading as we get into the evening and back into the 70s. Lows near dawn in the mid-70s. The rainy season continues with storms heaviest in the afternoons and early evenings. Highs around 90 through the weekend. Rain next week with highs in the mid-80s. Your latest Word forecast, I'm Dave DiRica.
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0: Hello, and welcome to In the Word, a ministry of Calvary Chapel of Orlando. We hope that God speaks to you today as we continue our study verse by verse, chapter by chapter through the Bible with Senior Pastor Will Ramirez. Today, as we continue our study in the book of Luke, the circumstances surrounding the birth of John the Baptist were truly miraculous and had a deep impact on the faith of his parents. We'll pick it up in Luke chapter 1, verse 57. The title of the message is, What Christmas Meant to Zacharias.
1: Luke chapter 1. As we've been looking at our reliable faith through the book of Luke, we've found ourselves right in the middle of the Christmas story at the right time. And you know, Christmas means a lot of things to different people. But the first part of that word, Christmas, Christ, is important to us because Christmas is a day we celebrate that God became a man to save us from our sins. I mean, there are many other things you may think of, things that are your personal traditions, things that are special to you and your family or you and your neighborhood, and that's wonderful, that's fine. But while this season is special to us for that reason, I personally have always been fascinated by how this season was special for the people who lived it. What was it like for Mary? What was it like for Joseph? What was it like for Anna? And what was it like for Simeon? And now, of course, we're going to see today Zacharias. And so as we examine what Christmas meant to him, to Zacharias, may give us something to consider as we have our own celebrations. So chapter 1 of Luke, and we'll begin in verse 57. Mary has been told by the angel Gabriel that she's going to give birth to the Messiah. She's so excited as she goes and she tells her cousin or relative Elizabeth, and then God gives supernatural revelation to Elizabeth that Mary's going to carry the Messiah. And so now that's done. They've had that time where they've glorified the Lord. Mary has now gone home. Elizabeth has had her baby. And we find here in verse 57 what happens next. It says, Now Elizabeth's full time came that she should be delivered, and she brought forth a son. That's John the Baptist. Although the Baptist was not his title at the beginning. And her neighbors and her cousins heard how the Lord had showed great mercy upon her, and they rejoiced with her. You know, I love that because this was a moment that Elizabeth had been waiting for many, many years. And here she is in her older age, and everyone is there just celebrating together with her. What an amazing thing that God has done. And you know, it's interesting because Christmas can be a time where envy and jealousy creeps up. You kind of see what somebody else got for Christmas, or they post on Facebook and like, look what my hubby got me. And you're like, well, my hubby got me pots and pans. And you can very easily become jealous or envious or whatever. And instead of rejoicing with others, we kind of get snarky with them. And do you do that? Or do we think they don't deserve those things and therefore we don't rejoice with them? You know, it's funny, me and Bev, when we got married, I think it was only when I got my Corolla that I have now. It's one of the first times we had a car that was made in the same decade that we were living in. We just always had older cars. And so I would always get a little bitter when the commercials would come on in between the football games. And, you know, you'd see the guy peer out and there'd be a bow over a Lexus or something like that. And I think, Lord, I don't want a Lexus. I just want a car that has four tires that work. And I would not rejoice with those people. Do we do that? You know, I know that's a silly example, but do we do that sometimes during Christmas? And do we rejoice with those who rejoice? Romans chapter 12, verse 15 tells us to rejoice with those who rejoice and to weep with those who weep. And there'll be those who are hurting during this time. And you can't just ignore them because this is, well, I'm not letting you ruin my Christmas, nor can you ruin it on the other side. Let's rejoice with those who rejoice. Now, Jewish families didn't name their child until the eighth day, the day of their circumcision. And so verse 59, we see here, it came to pass that on the eighth day, they came to circumcise John, the child, and they called him Zacharias after the name of his father. Now, this would be a huge day for Zacharias and Elizabeth because they'd have relatives and friends present to celebrate the child's naming and circumcision. And this would be a big moment for Zacharias in particular because he'd be there and they would turn to him as they're about to do the deed and they would say, what's the boy's name? And it would be the time and he would proudly say his name is, you know, whatever. And in this moment, of course, Zacharias can't talk, remember? 9 months ago, his lips became sealed because he asked the Lord for a sign. And so, you know, he can't talk. So they figure, oh, I'm sure it's their only son. They're going to name him Zacharias. And so the phrase they're called actually means they attempted to name him Zacharias. They attempted to make it official. But it says his mother answered and said, Charlie, you know, she said, not so. And that's a very light way of saying it. She interrupted the whole event and said, no, you are not calling him Zacharias. His name is John. Now, they didn't really trust that. It says, they said unto her, well, there is none of your kindred that is called by this name. And there's a few reasons for that. Number one, gals, that was not your moment. That was the dad's moment, the circumcision. So the ladies usually didn't participate in the actual ceremony. So they, you know, they didn't tend to give them a voice in that moment. But secondly, it didn't match. There's nobody in the family named John. And the idea was, is that when you had a child, you would have a son in particular, they would be named to carry on the family name. You might get creative later on with children. You know, this one came out and he was all red, and so you named him Red. But you wouldn't do that with that firstborn. You would name them in a way that they could carry on the family name. And yet, it says, they asked for a writing. They made signs to his father how he would have him called, verse 63. And he asked for a writing table, King James says. It just means a tablet with wax on it. And he wrote saying, no, his name's John. And they marveled all. Now, they didn't make signs to him or gesture to him because he was deaf. He only couldn't speak. But they did it because that's how he'd been communicating with everybody for the last 9 months, because he couldn't speak. But they're shocked even when he says his name's going to be that. Now, the reason they're shocked is because it's supposed to carry on the family name. But is that John's role, to carry on his family's name? John's role would not be to carry on the family's name. That wasn't his destiny. His role, his life, had one purpose, and it was to prepare the way for the Messiah, right? John's, he's not going to have a family. He's not going to get married. He's not going to have a family. He's not going to invest into property and to have someone to pass it on to. John's focus entirely is going to be to prepare the people for their Messiah. Well, they're all marveling about this and going, John, interesting name. No one named John. Why? Who's going to carry on the family name? As all their ponderings are going on, why they're naming their son John, the Lord opens Zacharias' mouth so he can explain. Verse 64, and his mouth was opened immediately, and his tongue loosed, and he spoke, and he praised God. And fear came on all that dwelt round about them, and all these sayings were noised abroad throughout all the hill country of Judea. You know, after Zacharias confirms his name and everyone's wondering, the Lord opens his mouth. And I love the fact that the first thing out of his mouth, it says, he praised God. He had an opportunity when the angel came to him the first time, when Gabriel said to him, Zacharias, your prayers have been answered. You're going to have a son. He had an opportunity then to praise God. But what did he do? What sign shall I know that this is going to happen, man? I'm however many years old, and my wife's how many years old. This is impossible. He had an opportunity then to praise the Lord. So he's had 9 months to think of how he's going to make this up. He's going to fix it. And in that moment when his mouth is loosed, the first thing he does is he blesses the Lord. And you know, that's a great example for us to learn from his lesson, because what are our first words when God is merciful to you and me? Do we bless him? Do we give him the glory that's his due? Now, what did Zacharias say? Well, Luke actually doesn't tell us yet. He tells us what the reaction to what he said was first. It says, and fear, or reverence, came upon all them that dwelt round about them. So everybody, all the neighbors, everybody lived nearby, they were blown away by what he said. And it says, and all these sayings were noised abroad. In other words, it spread beyond just their neighbors. It spread all the way throughout, it says, all the hill country of Judea. And all they that heard those things, so as news is spreading farther and farther, it says, they laid them up in their hearts, saying, what manner of child shall this be? I mean, this is a special kid. He's miraculous birth, you know, and then miraculous in a negative way, where his dad can't speak for 9 months, and then he can speak again. And when he does speak, what happens? He tells us something pretty amazing. And so the chatter begins. What manner of child shall this be? And the hand of the Lord was with him, John the Baptist, that is. John's life, interestingly enough, before he ever preached a sermon, was already having an impact. Everyone talked. Could this boy really be the forerunner of the Messiah? What is God doing? Could our prayers finally be answered? Now, why were they thinking that? Well, because of what Zach said, and it says here, the hand of the Lord was upon him. There was something special about this boy. I've got four kids, and they're all incredibly special, and I see it every day. And every once in a while, you might have the privilege of seeing that and going, oh, wow, that's really cool. You have a neat kid. But you know, there was something about John where the hand of the Lord was upon him that everybody could tell right away. There's something special about this kid. Now, in addition to Zacharias's words, that's where the things started to put together. Now, Luke, because he's just told us that everybody's talking about it, he now takes us back in time to that moment when Zacharias spoke, when his mouth was loosed. And that's where we find ourselves for the rest of the chapter. So verse 67, here we're going to find out what Christmas meant to Zacharias. And it's four things. It says here, and his father Zacharias was filled with the Holy Ghost, and he prophesied, saying, Blessed be the Lord God of Israel. The word blessed, it means praises be to the Lord God of Israel. Webster's defines praises as to express warm approval or admiration of something or someone. As I was helping my kids get dressed this morning, and I have a little girl, and she came out dressed in her Christmas dress, and then my sons came out, and they were all handsome, you know. And I praised them. I told them, you look beautiful, you know, sweetie. You know, you look like a little man, you know, to my little boy. You know, I said, you look like a little man. I praised them. I told them how special they were. And this is what Zacharias is doing with the Lord here. He's giving God the honor that he's due. See, the first thing that Christmas meant to Zacharias was that God was awesome, and he was worthy to be told so. He was worthy to be told so. And you know what? As you have your celebrations for Christmas this year and your traditions, it might be a good idea to consider the fact that God is awesome and he's worthy to be told so. Amen? I mean, this is a time where we should make sure we do that. You know, we had the whole band up here today, and they were rocking it out. And the reason why is because this is a happy day. And I recognize that there are other Christians that may be a little bit more solemn or, you know, whatever, and that's perfectly fine. But this is a day for joy and a day to express it. It's interesting, when I was over in Israel, they have their Sabbath celebration, and I didn't know what to expect. I almost thought it would kind of be very formal, very quiet, very, you know, everyone would, you know, nobody's doing anything because there's no work being done and whatever. And I remember I came out of my hotel room and people are wearing big old hats and they've got balloons everywhere and they're having parties and dancing. And it was the funniest thing ever. I thought, wow, they really throw a party. And I remember our tour guide said, our Sabbath is our favorite holiday of the year. And I said, why? He said, because we celebrated 52 times a year. And they celebrated every week. And, you know, there was no solemnity in that moment. Now, they had their solemn times, Yom Kippur, other times. And so there is that time. But that was a celebration. And this is a celebration today. We're going to sing songs that are exciting. We're going to tell the Lord that he's awesome and give him the praise that he's due. We're going to smile because there's a lot to smile about. Even if nothing is going right in your life right now, the reality is that Christ came for you. And he died for your sins. God loves you. Even if nobody else does, God loves you. And there's a reason to be joy-filled today. So the first thing Christmas meant to Zacharias was that God was awesome and he's worthy to be told so. And that's something we should take into consideration in our celebrations. Now, why is God awesome? Well, this is the second thing that Christmas meant to Zacharias. He's awesome because God sent Jesus to rescue us from our sins. He says here at the end of the verse, for he has visited and redeemed his people and has raised up a horn of salvation for us in the house of his servant David, as he spoke by the mouth of his holy prophets, which have been since the world began, that we should be saved from our enemies and from the hand of all that hate us. You know, God sent Jesus to rescue us from our sins. That's something we must consider during this time. You know, how did God do that? Well, first off, by entering our world. It says, for he has visited and redeemed his people. God was not the visitor you don't want during Christmas, you know? He was the visitor you do want during Christmas because he redeemed his people. The word there, redeem, means to purchase one's freedom from slavery. God hadn't abandoned his people. Even though in many ways they had abandoned him over their history, he had not abandoned them. And even better than not abandoning them, he was going to personally rescue them. How? By sending his Messiah, verse 69. And he has raised up a horn of salvation for us in the house of his servant David, and from the family of his servant David. The word horn, there is always a symbol in the Bible of mighty power. God has raised up a mighty power of salvation, something that could accomplish salvation for us that we could not do for ourselves. And it's from the line of David. You know, way back in Genesis chapter 3, when Adam and Eve sinned, and what happened? God showed up and he said, what have you done? And of course, it came out eventually. And so God pronounces a curse upon mankind. But along with the curse, because of their sin, what did God do? He also gave the first promise of the Messiah. In Genesis 3:15, he said, I'll make enmity between the seed of the woman and between the seed of the serpent, but your seed, Eve, will crush the serpent's head. He will crush the serpent's head. And so, you know, what's interesting is that when we look throughout our history, because of Adam and Eve's sin, mankind has experienced hardship under Satan's dominion. You know, people look around and they complain and they say, how could God let the world get like this? We do not see all things under his feet, the Bible says. We see things under the prince of the power of the air right now. If you want to blame somebody, blame the enemy. Don't blame the Lord. so the idea here is that we were under that power, and all throughout history, no matter how good or how wonderful man may be at certain times, no man has been able to overthrow that power. And the truth is, God could have left us here, just in that, under the prince of the power of the air, but he didn't. He visited us. He promised from the very beginning that he would send a man from the line of David who would break those chains. And now he has. You know, I'm always amazed when people say, why doesn't God intervene more? I always wonder, I wonder why God intervenes at all. You know? Let me ask you a question. You know, some of you are military parents. You know, and imagine there are probably times if your son or your daughter was overseas in a place that you weren't exactly sure why they were there, you probably wondered, what might they be giving their life for? Now think of this. You're going to send your son to a place to rescue a people who don't want to be rescued, who are going to spit in his face, rip his beard out, put a crown of thorns upon his head, and then kill him? If you had the choice to say, could we have him reassigned somewhere else, what would you do? I already know what the answer is because I know what I would do with my boys and my daughter. I would have them reassigned somewhere else. I would not send them to a godforsaken place where no one appreciated what was being done and they could have cared less that they were there. But that's what God did for us. He sent his son into our world, a place where things were not done the way he wanted them done, where numerous times we see Jesus going, oh, wicked generation, because things are not done the way that they're supposed to be done. And yet he stayed. And he loved us every step of the way. In the book of John, it says he loved us loved them to the very end, even Judas, the one who would betray him. And then he died for us. So God sent Jesus to rescue us from that bondage. And this was something to save us from ourselves. And this was something that was promised in the Old Testament. For he says in verse 70 that God did this. He has visited us and redeemed us through sending the Messiah from the line of David as, verse 70, he spoke by the mouth of his holy prophets, which have been since the world began, that we should be saved from our enemies and from the hand of all that hate us. Did you know that Jesus fulfilled over 300 prophecies from the Old Testament in his birth and his coming, his life, his death, his resurrection, his ascension, all those things? Over 300. If I asked you to predict just three things about an event that in the future, none of us would get it right. You know, if I asked you to predict eight things, you say, predict eight things, and we punch it into a computer, the computer would come out with a number that said, you know, the chance of this happening would be something, something, something to like the 14th power or 23rd power or something crazy like that, you know? You punch in 300 and something, the computer is going to, it's going to have a blue screen of death, you know? It's going to stop working. It's not, it's going to say impossible, cannot compute. Because it can't happen. It's impossible. And yet, that's what God did. He predicted from beginning to end. It says, as the holy prophets spoke, which have been since the world began. You know, I'm going to take you on a little light rail version of all the prophecies. So let's look at Genesis chapter 12. Genesis 12. We already saw the first one in Genesis 3. I'm not going to go over them all. I just want to show you how they span through time. But Genesis 12, we saw that the mother of creation, in the sense of, you know, of all humanity, Eve, the promise is given to her and Adam there. But now God narrows it down here in chapter 12 of Genesis, verse 3. We find the father of the nation of Israel. And God says to him, I'm choosing you. The Messiah is going to come through you. Genesis 12, verse 3. The Lord tells Abraham, I will bless them that bless you and curse him that curses you. And in you shall all families of the earth be blessed. So not just the nation of Israel, but here he says, through you, what all the world needs, what all the world's been looking for, it will come through you. The Messiah will come through you. God gets more specific in Genesis 22. I always find it interesting that this is the point where many people lose their faith, that God would ask Abraham to sacrifice his son. When you read the story, you realize that A, he's not a little boy, he's a grown man. B, there was no chance he was ever going to get that far, and Abraham believed that. Don't ever believe any of the shows that show you Abraham pining and crying out to God, God, why would you ask me to do this? Abraham believed full well that God would not let him go through with it. And he also trusted that if God did, he'd raise him right back from the dead. There was no anguish in Abraham's part. There was no sense of God, how could you ask someone to kill their own son? He knew God wasn't doing that. He knew God was doing something else. And we see evidence of it here in chapter 22 in verse 8. Now here's Isaac. You remember, he's a grown man. And he's carrying the wood because Abraham's old. And he's carrying the wood and he says, Dad, I see the, you know, the wood. We've got all the stuff for the offering except for the offering. Where is the offering, Dad? And look at how Abraham responds. This is what he knew. And Abraham said, my son, God will provide what? Himself a lamb for a burnt offering. What a weird thing to say. Like, I would never say that. Like, if we were sitting around at a party and, you know, and someone looked around and said, hey, where's the cake? You know, who brought the cake? You know, I wouldn't come and say, I'm going to provide myself a cake, you know? I would never say it like that. I'll say, I'll go get the cake, you know? Or I would say, oh, you know, Uncle so-and-so is bringing the cake, right? I wouldn't say Uncle so-and-so himself is bringing the cake. Why would he say that this way? Because he understood there was something deeper going on here. Because what this event, this act is that's going to take place, it was all to foreshadow about the Messiah, how God would provide himself a lamb, himself. He would be the lamb. He would be the lamb for our sins that takes away our sins, as John the Baptist declared. Look at 2 Samuel, moving fast forwarding. There's numerous prophecies we're skipping right now. We wouldn't have time to get into 50 of them, let alone 300. 2 Samuel chapter 7, verses 12 and 13. Here God narrows it down even further. Not just from the line of Abraham, but from the line of David. The Lord promises David in 2 Samuel verses 12 and 13. And when your days, David's days, be fulfilled, and you shall sleep with your fathers, I will set up your seed after you, which shall proceed out of your bowels, and I will establish his kingdom. He shall build a house for my name, and I will establish the throne of his kingdom forever. Wait a second. Solomon's kingdom has come and gone. I mean, it's still not in existence today. His descendants are no longer, you know, around in that sense. So what is he talking about here? Well, David knew what he was talking about because look at how David responds in verse 18. After all this is said, it says in verse 18, then went King David in and sat before the Lord. And he said, who am I, O Lord God? And what is my house that you have brought me hitherto, that you have done this for me? And this was yet a small thing in your sight, O Lord God, but you have spoken also of your servant's house for a great while to come. He says, is this the manner of man, O Lord God? This isn't something of man's doing. This is something unique you're doing. God promised David here that the Messiah would come from his line, a king who would reign forever and ever and ever. And of course, long after David and Solomon are dead, we turn now to Isaiah 9. And we see here at the end of Judah's history, when they have a wicked king, King Ahaz, and God is going to judge them. And he's been speaking of that judgment. And yet all in that judgment, he foreshadows the fact that someday the Messiah will come. Isaiah 9 verse 1, nevertheless, the dimness, the gloom shall not be as such as it was in her vexation, when at the first he lightly afflicted the land of Zebulun and the land of Naphtali, and afterward did more grievously afflict her by the way of the sea beyond Jordan in Galilee of the nations. This is the area where Jesus lived and mostly ministered, that their darkness, their dimness, their gloom will be removed. For it says in verse 2, the people that walked in darkness have seen a great light. That's why their gloom will be removed. They that dwell in the land of the shadow of death, upon them has the light shined. I'm going to skip down to verse 6. Why? For unto us a child is born. Unto us a son is given. And the government shall be upon his shoulder. And his name shall be called Wonderful, Counselor, the Mighty God, the Everlasting Father, the Prince of Peace. And of the increase of his government and peace there shall be no end. Upon the throne of David and upon his kingdom, to order it and to establish it with judgment and with justice from henceforth, even forever.
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4: Francis Scott Key wrote of a flag that refused to fall, a powerful reminder that freedom endures only when it's defended. 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
10: We've got more scattered rain, highs near 90, the heat index up to the mid-90s. Rain looking to be heaviest around the drive home, fading as we get into the evening and back into the 70s. Lows near dawn in the mid-70s. The rainy season continues with storms heaviest in the afternoons and early evenings, highs around 90 through the weekend. Rain next week with highs in the mid-80s. Your latest Word forecast, I'm Dave Dorica.
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2: 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And oftentimes, we sit there and pray and just expect that God should deliver it on our doorstep. But that's not always how it's actually designed. The fact is that much of what we pray for, God has given us the ability to do something about. And of course, with the power of the Holy Spirit and the strength that God gives us, to actually put some shoe leather into the process and see if we can help get those prayers answered. I hope that you enjoy this message entitled, Prayer That Works.
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3: We are now in Acts chapter 12, verse 1, a very practical and pastoral message for the congregation today. Let me read these 10 verses, then we'll pray and we'll get started. Now, about that time, Herod the king stretched forth his hands to vex certain of the church. And he killed James, the brother of John, with the sword. Now, that's just kind of put in there. Just as you're reading along, verse 2, he killed James. We're going to talk about that in just a moment, just how earth-shattering that would have been to this congregation. And because he saw, that being Herod, that it pleased the Jews, he proceeded further to take Peter also. This just happened to be the spring feast of Passover, or the seven-day feast of unleavened bread, where Passover falls within that seven-day period. And when he had apprehended Peter, he put him in prison and delivered him to four quaternions of soldiers to keep him, intending after Passover to bring him forth to the people. Peter, therefore, was kept in prison. But prayer was made without ceasing of the church unto God for Peter. And when Herod would have brought him forth, the same night Peter was sleeping between two soldiers, bound with two chains, and the keepers before the door kept the prison. And behold, the angel of the Lord came upon him, and a light shined in the prison, and he smote Peter on the side. And he raised him up, saying, Arise up quickly. And his chains fell off his hands. And the angel said unto him, Gird thyself, and bind on thy sandals. So he did. And he saith unto him, Cast thy garment about thee, and follow me. And he went out and followed him, and wist not that it was true which was done by the angel. But Peter wasn't sure whether he was dreaming, or this was actually happening. And when they were past the first and second ward, and they came out the iron gate that leadeth into the city itself, with opened on its own accord, then they went out and passed on through one street, and forthwith the angel departed from him. May the Lord add his blessing to the reading of the Word of God. Title of today's very practical and pastoral message is Prayer That Works. Well, it was approximately 8 years after the resurrection. The economy was in recession, and there was a famine in the land. Money was tight, jobs were hard to come by. In addition to all these things economically, the scenery had changed around Jerusalem as after the martyrdom of Stephen, it had become more and more prevalent to openly persecute the Nazarenes or the followers of Jesus. King Herod Agrippa had been given rule over Judea by his boyhood friend that was now the emperor of the empire, a man named Caligula. Now, this was not Herod the Great. Herod the Great was actually Agrippa's grandfather. And this was not Herod Antipas, the one that killed John the Baptist. That would have been Agrippa's uncle. And Agrippa was a fairly new king, having only been on the throne maybe 2 or 3 years. And he was seeking to curry favor. I mean, every ruler wants to be popular with the people. And he was trying to curry favor with the Jews. And he found that the persecution of the Messianics gained him positive response from the other Jews. In verse 2, we learn of the martyrdom of James. And as I said a moment ago, I marvel at just how nonchalant that's put in there. But think about what that just said. James was one of the original 12. He would have walked with Jesus for the better part of 3 years. He was the brother of John, the two sons of Zebedee, James and John. Jesus even nicknamed them thunderous men, or the sons of thunder, because of their boldness to engage. And even more than that, as you read the scripture, you find out that out of the 12, there was basically an inner circle. There was a group of four that accompanied Jesus in even rare circumstances, like the healing of rising Jairus' daughter from the dead. Only Peter, Andrew, James, and John were allowed to go with Jesus. On the Mount of Transfiguration, not all 12 went, but Peter, Andrew, James, and John had gone up there. We know that at Gethsemane, as they went out to pray the night before Jesus' arrest, several of the disciples, Peter, Andrew, James, and John, were invited to go a little further with Jesus. So this was part of the 12. This was part of the inner circle, one of the two sons of thunder. And it simply says in verse 2 that James had now been beheaded by order of King Agrippa. Now imagine how that news would have shaken this early church. I mean, they would have been shaken with Stephen's martyrdom because they didn't understand. Quite frankly, they were trying to figure out how all this was coming about and how it would fall into place. They were expecting Jesus' return immediately. They were looking for the return of Christ from the Pentecost on. And certainly they were looking for the promised kingdom of heaven on earth, where the lion would lie down with the lamb and there would absolutely be justice worldwide and King Jesus would be ruling and reigning from the throne of David in Jerusalem. But that wasn't coming about. As a matter of fact, now there's persecution. They're being chased all over the world. So none of this made sense to them. But now after James had been killed, it so pleased the Jewish leadership that Agrippa followed that up by ordering the arrest of Peter. And as the scripture said, it just happened to fall during this week-long spring feast, what we would call Passover. It's actually a week-long feast of unleavened bread, and Passover falls within the constraints of that week. But since it was a high holy day, there was no capital punishment allowed at that period of time. So Peter awaited in jail. And Peter would have most likely been, now this is a 1/25th scale model of Jerusalem at the time of 66 AD. It's actually in a museum now there in Jerusalem. And if we go back, this is one of the sites that we want to visit. But this is what the old Temple Mount would have looked like with what was called Herod's Temple. This is the Eastern Gate facing out across the Kidron Valley. And over here would be the Mount of Olives. This is Solomon's colonnade. This is the colonnade. This building over here was Antonio Fortress. This was the citadel for the Roman troops. It'd be like the police station in the middle of town. It's most likely that Peter would have been in there in the basement as he was being held for safety until the holy days had passed. Verse 5 tells us that from the time of his arrest, the church of Jerusalem began diligent prayer that Peter would be released. But now they were coming to the end of the week. Verse 6 indicates that this was the last night. As a matter of fact, the next morning, Peter would be brought forth from his shackles and executed. But that night, this passage tells us, something miraculous happened. It says that an angel appeared in the jail and nudged Peter until he awakened. Then he told Peter to get up. And at the moment Peter began to get up, the chains fell off of his hands and feet, which had bound him to those Roman soldiers. Then the angel instructed Peter specifically, in great detail, we have in this account, to dress himself and to prepare to travel. Then the angel led the way and Peter followed him. Now, verse 9 tells us that Peter wasn't even sure that this was really going on. He thought he might have been dreaming or seeing a vision. The door in the inner sanctum opened, then the doors in the outer sanctum opened, then the doors going from Antonio Fortress into the city opened and led him all the way out of the building into the streets of Jerusalem. The shackles had just fallen off of him when he got up. They didn't have to try to pick the locks or anything. They didn't have to try to pick the locks of the cell doors. The cell doors just opened as if you were watching a spooky movie or something, and he was just escorted out into the street, and then the angel disappeared. Well, Peter came to himself and said the first place he went was to Mary's home, the mother of John Mark. And he knocked on the door. It says that a young lady named Rhoda, that was a member of that church, came and answered the door, said, "Who is it?" "Hey, it's Peter. Let me in." She was so excited when she heard Peter's voice and recognized this was Peter's voice that she left him standing outside and ran inside to tell everybody else. By the way, this is where the humor comes in. You've got all these great men and women of God from that first church that had seen the miracles at Pentecost, that had seen many of the miracles performed in the days after Pentecost by the apostles, so they were well aware of God's miracle-working ability. They were in there praying for God to work a miracle, and then when that miracle had happened and news was brought to them, they told Rhoda, "Leave us alone, quit bothering us with this news that Peter's at the door. We're praying that God would release Peter." We'll have some more fun with that in a minute, but let's look at four observations that we can take from this great prayer meeting, perhaps one of the greatest prayer meetings that's ever been held, that we can possibly take some truths and apply to our own lives. Observation number one, Peter was in God's will the whole time. Why was Peter arrested? Was he jaywalking? Was it a DUI? Excessive speed? Bounced check? No, Peter was arrested for preaching the gospel of Jesus Christ. He was in God's will, and being in God's will took him to prison. So he was in God's will, in prison, and while in prison, he was praying to God for his deliverance. So even in prison, he was staying right in the midst of God's known will. First of all, ladies and gentlemen, whenever you find yourself in any kind of a predicament, take inventory as to why you are there. We're not going to preach about this subject today, but just in passing, let me make a couple of comments. Just because you're in the face of adversity does not mean that God is out to get you. You might be facing punishment for disobedience. For example, if your mother said, "Be home by such and such an hour," and you missed curfew, you might find yourself grounded for a week or 2 weeks. That's not God punishing you. That's your mother punishing you for disobedience. Different thing. It might be because of consequences of poor decisions. If you had $100 in your wallet and you went out and bought $100 worth of lottery tickets, and then that night you had no money to eat nor money to put gas in your car, and you cry out, "God, you're not being fair. Why are you punishing me?" God is not punishing you. You're reaping the consequences of being an idiot. You took your last $100 and bought lottery tickets with them. And if you find yourself in a situation and you're going, "Lord, why am I in the midst of this?" And you can recognize that it's not something that's a consequence of a stupid decision or a consequence of some outright disobedience to God's rules or God's commandments, then recognize that God just may be using you as an example to give him glory in through suffering. That's what James said in James chapter 1. When you find yourself in a predicament, you consider why you're there. And then if you recognize, "I haven't done this by anything that my own account," then we are to count it all joy. Why is that? Because it's a far greater testimony to be able to say, "Give glory to God when times are difficult," than it is to be able to give glory to God when times are good. I mean, a dog will wag his tail if you pat him on the head. But if someone, like in Peter's situation, can glorify God, even though he has been unjustly arrested for doing nothing more than preaching the gospel, then you got to recognize that God is using this as an opportunity to bring glory to his name. And recognize that staying in God's will is not always mysterious. Now, sometimes when you look for God's perfect will, you go, well, it can be sometimes puzzling. But the vast majority of God's will is very clear for us to know. As a matter of fact, God's will literally means God's design or God's intention or God's good pleasure. And we've been given a whole book of God's will. It's got 66 different books within it, and it's called the Holy Bible. For example, it's God's will that you be saved. Peter said, "God is not slack concerning his promises, and some men count slackness, but is long-suffering with people, not willing that any should perish, but that all should come to repentance through Christ Jesus." So that's clearly part of God's will. It's God's will that we remain sexually pure. 1 Thessalonians 4:3 said, "This is the will of God, your sanctification, that you should abstain from fornication." It's God's will that we serve him, present your bodies as living sacrifices. It's God's will that children obey their parents in the Lord, for this is right. It's God's will that husbands love their wives as Christ loved the church and gave himself for it in the Lord. It's God's will that wives submit to their own husbands in the Lord. It's God's will that parents discipline their children in love. It's God's will for you to only date other Christians, because you're not supposed to marry a non-Christian, because it's very difficult for two people to pull together when they're operating out of different playbooks. And it's also God's will that you work. Paul said that if a man doesn't work, then neither should he eat. Says that if a man doesn't provide for his own home, he's worse than a heathen and a publican. So there's a lot in Scripture that clearly spells out what God's will is. So it's easy for us to find out the vast majority of things we should be doing or not be doing. So when you find yourself in a situation, first thing, analyze it and see, am I here because I am out of God's will? Number two, they did all they could do, which at the time was they prayed. Verse 5 says, prayer was made without ceasing of the church of God for him. Now, there's a number of examples of prayer or lessons on prayer. And trust me, I've not mastered it. But there are some truths that we see in Scripture. One is found in Luke 11, where Jesus gives this particular example of a man that had unexpected guests show up in the middle of the night. Being a good host, he wanted to be hospitable, but he didn't have any food in the cupboards. So he went next door and knocked on his neighbor's door. Was wanting to ask him for 3 loaves of bread so he could feed his guests. His neighbor cried out, hey, it's the middle of the night. Go away. Leave me alone. And he kept knocking and kept on knocking and kept on knocking until the neighbor finally got out of bed and gave him the answer to his prayer or his request. What is that an illustration of? That's a lesson to us that we should be relentless in our prayer. Be specific about what you're praying for, and then pray and pray and pray and pray. Don't just check the box one and say, that's done, I can move on. We see another almost parallel illustration given in Luke chapter 18, where a widow who didn't have a man to represent her in court, so she was going to the judge trying to seek justice with some mistreatment that she had experienced, and the judge, the Bible says, was a corrupt man, didn't fear God, and was just there for his own purposes. But even this judge, this woman, would not go away, made request after request after request until even this unjust judge responded to her request and answered the prayer. So again, the point is, be specific in your prayer, be relentless in your prayer. These disciples had a serious problem that they could not handle. So they did all that they could do. They diligently, specifically, and unceasingly besieged God's throne in prayer. Observation number three, they were submissive to God's verdict. The church had complete faith in God's power and complete faith in the power of prayer and his ability to answer prayer. Otherwise, they wouldn't have been praying if they didn't think that it served a purpose. But they laid their petition out at Jesus' feet, and not a one of them knew what the answer would be. Don't you imagine that they had been praying for James as well? Wouldn't you think that this same group of people that's had a propensity to go to their knees in prayer would have been praying when James had been arrested? Yet for some reason, as we pass through here, we simply see this one verse. James had been beheaded and now Peter was arrested. We know that Peter's going to be released here. So for some reason, you had two men that were part of the original 12, two men that were both part of the inner four of the Lord Jesus' disciples, both found themselves in the same situation. You had the same group of people with the same hearts for God, praying for both of them, yet one wound up stepping through death's doorway in martyrdom, and the other was released for a period of time. Anybody have an answer as to why? I don't really, other than apparently James' work on earth was done. God has called us all to do certain things. And what God calls us to do, he equips us with the ability to do whether we think so or not. And when our time on earth is done, then the Lord will take us home. Until our work is done or we become unusable, then we are, as Spurgeon said, we're invincible, literally immortal. As long as you're in the middle of God's will, doing God's thing, man can't touch you without God's permission. I have no doubt that they were stunned when James was arrested and James was executed. But now here they were praying for Peter, and they were aware that God had the ability to answer the prayer in the way they had hoped. But they were also ready to submit to God's will in case the outcome was the same as what happened with James. Let me give you another example. This time we look to the Old Testament. We see three men named Shadrach, Meshach, and Abednego. They were walking right in the middle of God's will. As a matter of fact, it was because of their obedience and their stand for God that they found themselves facing the penalty of death. Let me ask you, did they lack faith? Not at all. But notice how they made their request to Nebuchadnezzar when he gave them a second chance to recant. Daniel 3 verse 16 says this, Nebuchadnezzar, even though you're the emperor, even though you're the King of Kings right now on planet Earth, we will not take care in how we answer you regarding this matter. If God wills it, the God whom we serve is able to deliver us from the burning fiery furnace, and he will deliver us out of thine hand, O King. But even if he doesn't, be it known unto thee, O King, that God is still God. His will be done, and we will not serve thy gods nor worship the golden image which thou hast set up. Now let me ask you, do you think Shadrach, Meshach, and Abednego wanted to live? I do. I think they had within them the same thing that we all have. We all have a survival instinct. That's why you pull your hand away from a hot stove, or your heart race accelerates when you step into the traffic and almost get hit by a car, because we have this survival instinct that God put within us. Do you think that Shadrach, Meshach, and Abednego hoped that God was going to spare them? Well, I would assume so. I would assume that they wanted to live longer, since God has put that within us. And do you think that they believed that God was able to spare them? Well, yeah, they say that in the verse right there. They said, our God, if he chooses, can deliver us. But even if he doesn't, God is still God, and we're submitted to his will regardless. That was the prayer of Jesus in Gethsemane. We talked about briefly a week ago when Jesus poured out his heart before the Father, and he sweat as if it were great drops of blood falling to the ground, leaving the imprints in that sand there in the area around Gethsemane. And Jesus said, Father, if there be some other way, then let this cup pass from me, please. Nevertheless, not my will, but thine be done. That is submission. Obedience is one thing, but submission to whatever God's answer happens to be is another. Now, I love the honest astonishment of this first church. We talked about it a minute ago. These great men of God and women of God that had been there at Pentecost, that had actually seen miracles performed. And I'm not talking about Benny Hinn type of miracles where the legs get longer. I'm talking about unexplainable supernatural events that clearly corroborated that these apostles were there speaking on behalf of God. I find it funny that these men that were praying for God to deliver a miracle, that when God actually did deliver a miracle and Rhoda answered the door, and then she comes in and says, hey, Peter's at the door. They said, well, don't bother us, Rhoda. We're praying for God to miraculously deliver Peter. So don't bother us while we're praying for this miracle by telling us that God has already performed the miracle. So what does that say? I think it kind of should confirm or corroborate or encourage us. You know, every one of us go to our knees in prayer. And I don't think a single one of us have a doubt that God is capable of answering any prayer that we ask of him. In fact, quite frankly, ladies and gentlemen, God does answer every prayer. The sad thing is sometimes, or sad thing for us is, sometimes God doesn't answer the way we hope he answers. But he answers every prayer either with a yes or no or wait. In fact, even Peter himself was astonished that this miracle had happened. And he'd been delivered from prison before. But we seem to, while we have great faith in God, we seem to become so resigned to not thinking that God's going to work the miracle. Folks, whether God works the miracle or not, God is still God, and God is able of working a miracle. And if it's his decision to leave us in jail to the point where we face execution, then at that point in time, you've just got to say, God, may your will and not mine be done. Observation number four, after you've sought God's will, and this is probably the biggest point I want to make here today, because it's something that we pay little attention to most of the time.
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4: 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Hope Lives 365 coming up in just a couple of moments. It's Thursday, kind of getting ready for the weekend a little bit tomorrow. A lot of folks hitting the road for vacations, and we're into that kind of summer working, traffic pattern, I guess, maybe a little bit. Feels like it anyway. You can win a trip of a lifetime. It's Italy Unfiltered. Your chance to win that trip to Rome, Sorrento, the Amalfi Coast, hosted by Kevin McCullough, our own Kevin McCullough. You can hear him every night here at 10 o'clock. 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You can register to win every day. 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That's going to be not happening very soon, so you want to make sure you get in on that. You never know, a trip to Italy, 10 days. How cool is that? Coming up, it is time for today's Hope Lives 365. Mark Finley with our Bible study on the go on the way.
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12: The rain wraps up this evening as we go back through the 70s, lows near dawn in the mid-70s. The rainy season continues tomorrow. Storms shaping up to be heaviest in the afternoon and early evening. That keeps going through the weekend. Highs around 90. Then next week, more rain and highs in the mid-80s. Your latest Word forecast, I'm Dave DeRica.
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14: Jesus speaks. He says, O man, that's Daniel, greatly beloved, fear not. Peace be to you. Be strong. 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
14: I'd like you to come back with me for a few moments to the year 1992. It was the 500th anniversary of Columbus discovering America. And on that day, Americans were celebrating that great anniversary. Little did most people know that there were two radio telescopes that were focused on the heavens. One of them, in fact, was 1,000 feet across. What were they focused on? What did they want to discover? They were wondering, is there anybody out there listening? Are there any aliens out there anyplace? Can we even pick up a faintest ping? Is there somebody out there beyond the stars? Somebody out there in the cosmos? Somebody anywhere out there? Well, we've got incredibly good news for you, and that's this. There is somebody out there. And Daniel discovered that there was somebody out there beyond the stars, that there was a God in heaven. The Bible says in Daniel chapter 10, verse 1, in the third year of Cyrus, king of Persia, a message was revealed to Daniel whose name was called Belteshazzar. Now, you remember that Belteshazzar is the Babylonian name of Daniel. Bel was the chief god of the Babylonians. They had 13 gods. And so Daniel's name was changed from the Hebrew, which means God is my judge, or God is my vindicator, or God will set all things right. It was changed from that when he was taken captive into Babylon. His name was changed to Belteshazzar, or the keeper, the hid treasures of the leading god of Babylon, Bel. So in the third year of Cyrus, king of Persia, a message was revealed to Daniel, whose name was Belteshazzar. And here's what the scripture says. The message was true, but the appointed time was long. And he understood the message and had understanding of the vision. So the message is true, but the appointed time is long. What is that talking about? Daniel was taken captive at 17 years old, or thereabouts, by the Babylonians and brought from Jerusalem to Babylon. This is the third year of Cyrus. Now, the third year of Cyrus is 535 BC. So if you take Daniel's captive by Nebuchadnezzar in 605 and you come down to 535 BC, that means that Daniel had been in captivity for 70 years. He's now 87 years old. The appointed time of the Babylonian captivity was to come to an end. It was a 70-year captivity. The appointed time was long. So Daniel is there praying. He's crying out to God, God, the time is long. God, it's time for our people to go back to Jerusalem. It's time for our people to be released from this bondage. It's time for them to be released from this captivity. You know, you and I are captives in a foreign world. In a world that really is not our home. You remember that old spiritual that says, this world is not my home, I'm just a passing through. We live in a world of sickness and suffering and heartache. We live in a world of disease and disaster and death. We live in a world of calamity, of chaos, of confusion. We live in a world of pestilence, of poverty. We live in a world, in a planet that is just groaning for its deliverance. Don't you agree with me that the appointed time is really long? Don't you agree with me that indeed we too with Daniel cry out, Lord, it's too long. When are you going to deliver us? When are you going to come again? You remember what Jesus said 2,000 years ago, John 14, verse 1. Jesus said, let not your heart be troubled. You believe in God, believe also in me. In my Father's house are many mansions. If it were not so, I would have told you. I go to prepare a place for you. And if I go and prepare a place for you, I will come again and receive you to myself. Jesus promised 2,000 years ago that he would return. on every passing generation has looked forward to, has anticipated, has longed for the coming of Christ. But the appointed time is indeed long. We long for the return of our Lord. We long for to see Him coming in the clouds with glory and power. We long to see our loved ones again who have died believing in the second coming of Christ, raised from the dead. We long to receive those glorious immortal bodies where there is no more pain or suffering. There is no more cancer. There is no more diabetes. There is no more heart disease, where worry and fear and anxiety are a thing of the past. We long with Daniel for that deliverance. In Daniel chapter 10, verse 2 and 3, the Bible goes on, "In those days I, Daniel, was mourning 3 full weeks. I ate no pleasant bread, nor meat or wine came into my mouth, nor did I anoint myself at all for till 3 weeks were fulfilled." Now I need to pause there. We need to analyze that passage because it could confuse you. Didn't Daniel say in Daniel 1, that he purposed in his heart not to eat of the king's meat or drink of his wine? Why would he say in this passage that no meat or wine came to my mouth? Did that infer that he was drinking wine before? Let me help you understand this passage. Let's look at it. He said he mourned 3 full weeks. What does this mean? It means he's fasting. He eats no pleasant food. Fasting. No meat or wine, fasting. And you see that expression, meat or wine, in the Hebrew, that's an idiomatic expression for a total fast. It's not that he was eating meat, it's not that he was drinking wine, but it's a way the Hebrews express that he was fasting. We find that clarified where it says, "Nor did I anoint myself at all." Another anointing is also part of that fast till 3 weeks were fulfilled. So what's going on here? Daniel is in this fast, probably likely only drinking water during this period of time, and he's praying earnestly. He's seeking God earnestly. What is he praying about? He knows that the 70-year captivity as prophesied by Jeremiah is about ready to come to an end. Daniel knows that. And so he's on his knees praying because the time appointed was long. They were still in captivity. The Babylonians had fallen to the Medes and Persians. Darius was the ruler of the Medes, but now Cyrus is the ruler of the Persians. Cyrus has not yet signed a decree to allow the Jews in captivity to go back to their homeland of Jerusalem. So Daniel is praying for 3 weeks that indeed God would work a miracle for Cyrus to sign the decree. So this really is a call to prayer. When you look at Daniel chapter 10, it's a call to recognize that God is ruler over all, that God is sovereign, and that God respects our freedom of choice, and that as we seek Him in prayer, that He will miraculously answer those prayers. So we are going to see in this chapter how God miraculously, God providentially answered Daniel's prayer. And when you and I are on our knees, when we are seeking God, when our hearts are open to God, He then manifests His hand and answers our prayers as well. Daniel 10, verse 4. "Now on the 24th day of the first month, as I was by the side of the great river, that is the Tigris," he continues, "I lifted mine eyes and behold, a certain man clothed in linen, whose waist was girded with the gold of Uphaz." Now, Daniel is in that place by the river. He's out in nature and he's praying. You know, one of the places I love to pray most is out in nature. Not far from where my wife and I live, there are trails, and often I will go on those trails and walk and lift my voice to God and seek God in prayer. If you really want to have a prayer experience with God, get away from the clamor, get away from the clutter, get away from the ringing cell phones and the honking horns, and get out in a quiet place in nature and pray. You say, "Well, look, I live in the city. I don't think I can find a place." Well, find a place in your room. Find some place to be quiet where you and God can communicate. Now, what happened to Daniel? He's out there praying, and what does it say? He says, "I lifted my eyes, and behold, a certain man." Who is that man? "Clothed in linen, whose waist was girded with the gold of Uphaz. His body was like beryl, his face like the appearance of lightning, his eyes like torches of fire, his arms and feet like burnished bronze in color." We go on. "And the sound of his words like the voice of a multitude." Who is this that Daniel sees? Who is this that comes in answer to Daniel's prayer? Do you remember in Revelation chapter 1 when John on the island of Patmos had a similar vision? Now notice, Daniel was alone. I saw the vision, for the men who were with me did not see the vision, but great terror fell on them so that they fled to hide themselves. Who was this? If you happen to have your Bible tonight, take it and turn to Revelation, the first chapter, because here in Revelation, you will see a very, very similar vision.
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14: Revelation chapter 1. We look there at verse 13. In the midst of the seven candlesticks, one like the Son of Man. Who's the Son of Man? Who is that? That's Jesus, isn't it? What's he like? He's clothed with a garment to the feet and girded with a chest with a golden band. We saw that in Daniel 10, didn't we? His head and his hair was white like wool, as white as snow, his eyes like the flame of fire, his feet like brass, and as if refined in a furnace, his voice was like the sound of many waters. This is the exact description, very, very, almost exactly to the detail. This description in Revelation 1 is the description of the being in Daniel 10. Daniel prays, and Jesus comes in answer to his prayer. That's pretty exciting, isn't it? As you and I are on our knees, Jesus listens. And does Jesus have a representative? Who's Jesus' representative? Jesus said, if I go away, I will send the Holy Spirit to you. And the Holy Spirit is the representative of Jesus, the third person of the Godhead. And as we pray, the Holy Spirit comes to give us wisdom. The Holy Spirit comes to help us to solve the riddles of our life. The Holy Spirit comes to give us guidance. The Holy Spirit comes to give us strength in our weakness. He comes to give us wisdom in our ignorance. He comes to give us enduring might in our frailty. So as we pray, just as Jesus came to Daniel, just as Jesus came to John, so he sends the third person of the Godhead, the Holy Spirit, to us to enlighten our mind, to illuminate our path, that we walk through the Christian life. Though I walk through the valley of the shadow of death, you are with me. Jesus said in Matthew chapter 28, verse 20, lo, I'm with you always. Hebrews chapter 10, Jesus said, I'll never leave you. I'll never forsake you. We seek him in prayer and we sense his presence. We sense him being around us. This is a vision of Christ, because there in Revelation 1, it says, in the midst of the seven candlesticks was one like the Son of Man. He's clothed with a garment down to the feet. He's girded about with a chest of a golden brand. Christ came amidst the candlesticks, amidst the churches, and through his Spirit, he still walks with us. He still impresses us. He still guides us. He still directs us. His head and his hair were like wool, as white as snow, and his eyes like the flames of fire, the Bible says. His feet were like the feet of brass, Revelation 1:15. If refined in a furnace, his voice as the sound of many waters. Daniel 10 and Revelation 1 are parallel passages that describe Jesus. When you and I pray, Jesus is there. He is by our side. He is with us, and we are not alone. In the book of Daniel, Christ is pictured as someone who descends from heaven, coming close beside us. As Daniel continues to pray, something happens. Daniel sees Christ. He sees Christ in his iridescent glory. He sees Christ in his dazzling brightness. He sees Christ with all of his beauty and wonder. And in the presence of Jesus, Daniel faints. He cannot endure, as a sinful human being, the spectacular glory and the amazing wonder of Christ. The Bible says in Daniel 10, verse 8, therefore I was left alone when I saw this great vision. I had no strength remained in me, for my vigor was turned to frailty in me, and I retained no strength. He faints there. He just can't endure the glory of the presence of Christ. Yet I heard the sound of his words, and while I heard the sound of his words, I was in a deep sleep on my face, and with my face to the ground, because he couldn't endure the glory of Christ's presence any longer. Suddenly, a hand touches me, which made me tremble on my knees and on the palms of my hands. So a hand touches him. Jesus leaves, but he sends the angel Gabriel down, and Gabriel touches Daniel. And as he does, Daniel awakens, and Gabriel explains why he comes, and he explains that he's come to answer his prayer. And he said to me, O Daniel, O man greatly beloved, understand the words that I speak to you and stand upright, for I have now come to you. Now notice two things. First, Daniel had been praying for 3 weeks. And during those 3 weeks, he had no apparent answer to his prayers. Have you ever prayed for a day? Not much has happened. 2 days, not much has happened. A week, not much has happened. 2 weeks, not much has happened. 3 weeks, and you said, God, my prayers are just going to the ceiling. They're bouncing back. Lord, my heart is so barren, I don't feel your answering. God began to answer Daniel's prayer the first day that he prayed, as we'll see. So the first thing you notice is this. Because there are no apparent answer to our prayers doesn't mean at all that God is not listening. The second thing we notice from this text is this. He said to me, O Daniel, man greatly beloved. You and I may be perplexed as we pray, but Daniel says, God says to us as he did to Daniel, you are my child. You are greatly beloved. You're my son. You're my daughter. You're greatly beloved. In prayer, we find the warmth and the intimacy with God. We find that sense of oneness with God. We find that sense that we are greatly beloved of God. We may not see the answer to our prayers immediately, but God is at work in ways that we may not know or understand. While he was speaking, this word came to me, and I stood trembling. So the angel is speaking to Daniel. He has come. Once Daniel's fainted, he's touched him. Daniel awakens. And as the angel comes, this is what the angel says to Daniel. Then he said to me, do not fear. That's what God says to you and me. Do not fear. Be filled with peace. Do not fear, Daniel, for from the first day, what day, everybody? What day? The first day that you set your heart to understand, the first day that you began praying and to humble yourself before your God, your words were heard, and I've come because of your words. Now, this is rather interesting, isn't it? Daniel, from the first day that you began to pray, Gabriel says, your words were heard in heaven. So the first day that we begin to pray, our words are heard. We may not see the answer to our prayers. We may not understand the answer to our prayers. But from that very first day that we begin to pray, heaven hears. Now, why didn't God answer Daniel's prayer immediately? It is here in Daniel chapter 10 that we have the curtain drawn aside in the great controversy between good and evil. It is here more than any other place in the Bible that we understand this great controversy between good and evil, and that we understand why our prayers are not immediately answered. As we go on, we discover some of these amazing biblical truths. First, Daniel was a man greatly beloved. He was a man cherished by God. When you and I pray, we are cherished by God. Daniel 10 takes us behind the scenes in the great controversy between good and evil. It helps us to see what's happening as we pray. Now, why weren't Daniel's prayers immediately answered? Daniel 10, verse 13. But the prince of the kingdom of Persia withstood me 21 days. And behold, Michael, one of the chief princes, came to help me, for I had been left alone there with the kings of Persia. So now you have three beings here, three different groups. Let's back up and look here. The prince of the kingdom of Persia is fighting against Gabriel. We need to find out who's the prince of the kingdom of Persia. Well, obviously, it can't possibly be the king of Persia, because that's somebody separate later on in the text. Remember Jesus, when he was on earth in John 12, says, the prince of this world comes and has nothing in me. Who's the prince of the world? Well, God created Adam and Eve. He gave them dominion over this earth. But when Adam and Eve sinned, they lost their dominion. So Satan became the prince of the power of the air, according to Ephesians 2. He became the prince of the world, according to John 12. So Satan was like the prince of Persia. He's the one that took over. So the Bible says the prince of the kingdom of Persia withstands Gabriel. He fights against him. He battles against him for 21 days. Then who do they battle over? The Bible says they battle over the king of, or the kings of Persia. But Michael, one of the chief princes, now in the Hebrew language, it's the chief prince. So whoever Michael is, he's the chief prince. And he comes, he beats back the forces of hell. He beats back the devil who's battling over the mind of Cyrus. Why is he battling? Because he doesn't want Cyrus to sign the decree that the Israelites go free from captivity. What was Daniel praying for? He was praying and fasting for 3 weeks that the Israelites would go free. And as he's praying that, as prayers go up to heaven, God sends the angel Gabriel down. The angel Gabriel battles over the mind of Cyrus with the king of the princes of Persia, that is with Satan. And so there's this battle going on, and Gabriel wants to bring into Cyrus's mind light and truth, so he'll sign that decree. He wants to impress him. The devil, the prince of Persia at that point, wants to bring in darkness to keep the Israelites in captivity. So that battle, that great controversy, that intergalactic struggle, that struggle that's going on, that Star Wars is going on, and we can't see it, but it's happening. And so Michael comes. So who's the mighty Michael? Who is that? Notice, the Bible says for John 12, verse 31, now is the judgment of the world. Now the ruler of this world will be cast out. So the devil's the ruler of the world. We know that. He's going to be cast out. We know that. God respects our freedom of choice. So when we pray, there's this big struggle over the mind, this big conflict. We may be praying for something, but the devil, you may be praying for a son or a daughter that doesn't know Christ. You may be praying for a husband or wife that doesn't know Christ, a neighbor. And what's the devil doing? He's bringing darkness. What's Jesus doing? Through the angel Gabriel or angels, he's bringing light. So that why doesn't God answer the prayers immediately? Because God respects their freedom of choice. But when we pray, God respects our freedom of choice. And the river of water of life, the power of God comes through us to touch that other life. The power of God comes through us, and God redoubles the forces of heaven working on that other person.
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14: Let me put it this way. Isn't God doing everything he can to save your son or daughter, your husband or wife who doesn't know Jesus? He is. He's doing everything he can. Isn't he sending angels? He is. But he's limited. Why is he limited? By their freedom of choice, of course. And what is Satan doing? Bringing darkness to their minds so they will not choose. What happens when we intercede? When we intercede, it gives God freedom because of our freedom of choice, our liberty, to work through us. And the Spirit of God comes pouring out through us to touch them in ways that wouldn't be touched. Our prayers ascend to heaven, and God looks at Satan and says, I have freedom now to do more. But as we pray, God redoubles the good angels, and they beat back the forces of evil. Be strong. Yes, be strong as we pray. Father in heaven, we sense that you are the Almighty God, that you, the divine Son of God, have conquered over Satan. You've crushed the forces of hell. Then we hear your voice. Be strong, my child, in my strength. And so tonight we open our hearts to receive your strength. And Lord, thank you for the call to be strong, not in our strength, but in yours. And by faith we grasp your strength. In Jesus' name, amen.
4: 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So keeps you engaged, keeps you informed, keeps you going. Glad you're here. Alistair Begg hosting our next Deeper Faith cruise. 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
17: The rain wraps up this evening as we go back through the 70s, lows near dawn in the mid-70s. The rainy season continues tomorrow, storms shaping up to be heaviest in the afternoon and early evening. That keeps going through the weekend, highs around 90. Then next week, more rain and highs in the mid-80s. Your latest Word forecast, I'm Dave DeRica.
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22: The Holocaust was the systematic persecution and murder of 6 million Jews by the Nazi state and collaborators from 1933 to 1945. Nazi Germany created tens of thousands of camps to imprison millions of Jewish men, women, and children. Of the 6 million Jews murdered, 1.5 million were children. This horrific event must be remembered today and every day.
19: Welcome to this special Bless Israel program titled Never Forget, Never Again, brought to you by the International Fellowship of Christians and Jews. Val is a Holocaust survivor who grew up in Lithuania. In the summer of 1940, Hitler's army began its assault on the Russian Empire. The Nazis immediately began to implement their racial laws against the Jewish population, depriving Jews of every basic human right.
21: On August 15, 1941, Val and his family were forced into a ghetto, surrounded

0: by barbed wire and armed sentries.
1: On the 4th of October, the Nazis, the SS, marched into the ghetto. They surrounded our little ghetto hospital and they set it on fire. Everybody who tried to escape was shot. So the choice was to burn alive or die in a hail of bullets. The other atrocity took place 3 weeks later. Again, the Nazis, the SS, they all marched into the ghetto. They selected 10,000. They took them away to the notorious execution place and they were all murdered. For my family and for me, this was a defining event. That's when we lost our faith in humanity. Seeing all the facts, seeing all the evil, unhinged us. We couldn't cope with it. We were completely derailed. We don't know what to do, we don't know where to go, we don't know what's happening to us. The fact that ordinary, normal people could be turned into killers was a shocking realization for us. We had to take on board that the line between good and evil was a very flimsy one, a very thin one, and it was all too easy to indoctrinate ordinary people, indoctrinate ordinary people to turn from good into evil.
0: By 1944, the remaining Jews from Val's ghetto were herded into cattle wagons and taken into Germany to work as forced laborers, building factories for the production of German Messerschmitt jet fighters.
1: We knew, of course, we had a good idea that our life will be finished before we were liberated. Conditions were so bad that we did not expect to survive. We were very pessimistic. And we made a pledge obliging any survivor to bear witness. You see, we had that fancy idea that once we disclose how evil starts and how evil spreads, it will make a big impression and genocide won't happen again. Well, it was all wishful thinking, actually. I survived. I was one of the few. But it was just too traumatic to relive everything again and to talk about it. So, in common with most survivors, I kept silent. It was such a gruesome story. People could not believe it. But I was prompted by my children. They wanted to know, and they were asking difficult questions. Why don't we have grandparents, uncles and family like the other children? And why do you speak with a funny accent? So we decided, when the kids were about 8, 9, we have to tell them what happened to us. But we had a problem. How do you introduce a child to the idea of radical evil? So we had to modify our story to their maturity. So there you are. The long silence was broke and we began talking about it.
2: Tens of thousands of elderly Holocaust survivors, just like Val Ginsberg, still live in abject poverty. 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
2: 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At a Holocaust awareness event, President and Global CEO of the Fellowship, Yael Eckstein, shared how the organization is providing food boxes to poor elderly Holocaust survivors, like Miriam.
4: She was one of the first Jewish people that the Nazis took in Germany, and she was brought to Auschwitz to build the camps with her own hands. And she said, "I was strong, that's why I survived, but I was the only survivor." And she explained to me how for years she lived on one piece of bread, one cup of tea, and worked 15 hours a day in the freezing cold snow, in the burning hot sun, and if you stop for 1 second, you get shot on sight. And she said, as we were walking back to our bunks, the Nazis would line up next to us and they would see our starving bodies, our exhausted minds, and we'd be walking, and they would start throwing loaves of bread at us. They'd be throwing chicken, they'd be throwing meat. And any person who would bend down to pick it up would get shot on sight. And they would sit there laughing. And they would watch their fellow Jews, their fellow workers, their friends, their family get shot because they were so starving for a piece of bread. And she said to me, "When you come with this food box that says on the side, donated with love from Christians in America, there are no words for the joy it brings to my heart. Finally, the Jewish people are not alone. Finally, there are Christians in America who care about me. Christians in America are sending me this life, this bread, this food, this chicken. That shows me that there is hope for the future. And that's what the Fellowship aims to do."
0: Many Holocaust survivors face serious health issues. Those in need of treatment or medication crisis can sometimes live far from a medical facility. When war or terror attacks take place in areas like Ukraine and throughout Israel, they cannot safely leave their homes. 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
9: Auschwitz, the site of 1.1 million Jews who were slaughtered, murdered simply for the crime of being Jewish.
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0: The Fellowship was founded in 1983 by Rabbi Yekiel Eckstein, fulfilling his vision of building bridges of understanding between Christians and Jews. In his more than three decades of work, Rabbi Eckstein helped millions of needy Jews around the world, and he also encouraged millions of Christians to deepen their bonds with Israel and their biblical Jewish roots. It was in his beloved Holy Land of Israel where Rabbi Yekiel Eckstein passed away on February 6th, 2019.
2: In this rare audio recording, Rabbi Eckstein gives an important perspective on the Holocaust and how all of humanity should declare, never forget and never again. Let's listen.
12: The Holocaust is not just a concept. The Holocaust happened at a real point in history to real people. I realize just how close the people are to us, and how the events could, God forbid, as much as we say never again, they could happen again. If Israel's enemies have their way, Jerusalem and the state of Israel would be obliterated and pushed into the sea and destroyed. We dare not let that happen. Not under our watch. Hatred and prejudice are not things that we are born with. Man, through his free choice, he chooses between good and evil. My friends, we are witnessing the rise of anti-Semitism around the world today.
6: The neighbors say, "We will poison you, dirty Jews." They say it openly.
12: Terrorist attacks.
13: Police say they were tortured and killed before the final shootout.
12: Time is not on our side. Every Jew who is in need of escaping from the forces of anti-Semitism, today there is an Israel that is the home for every Jew who flees there.
14: This inscription says that Jews should all be stabbed. Jid is a derogatory, negative word for Jew. This is the name that the Nazis called Jews when they put a yellow Star of David. It's the same now.
15: It's very hard to describe for someone in the West.
6: Absolutely.
15: The anti-Semitism that still lives here. Valentina is a mother of five children. And when they went out for one Shabbat in the synagogue, the neighbors, they broke the door, came in, and stole all what they have and left a note, "Dirty Jews, go out." The neighbors told them, "We will poison you, and you will all be dead. We will accomplish Hitler's task. Hitler lives in our heart," Valentina's neighbor told her. And she's frightened now, so she has to live in fear because they promise her that they will poison her.
12: The nuclear threats, the biological, the chemical threats that Israel is facing are growing. The amassing of missiles, of weapons against Israel has risen tremendously. Joshua said, "Who is for the Lord? Let him come with me." This is the moment of truth. This is the time when we need to take a stand with God and when we need to stand strongly with the state of Israel.
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16: Christ commanded us to take care of the needy, and to obey God's word is what we need to be doing. And it's great that we have organizations like the International Fellowship of Christian Jews try to meet those needs, to open the eyes of people that want to help. You have to obey the word, but God gives us a compassion because of who he is. And that's the example that Christ gives us. You know, his whole ministry was about healing and helping and understanding people's needs. And that's what he encourages us to do through his word, is to understand the needy people. The people that are hurting, and to want to help is something that Christ gives us.
0: Did you know that in Isaiah chapter 58, the Lord gives 10 amazing promises to those who take action and help others less fortunate than themselves? God promises that his favor will shine on you, that your wounds will be healed, that he will always be with you, that he will save you, that he will protect you, that he will answer your prayers, that he will turn darkness into light, that he will guide you, that he will satisfy you with good things. And lastly, the 10th promise, that he will keep you strong and well.
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14: 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I'm grateful that I'm able to help them in a way to where we can bless them. We can show the love of Christ. God will bless those who bless his nation. 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
21: Francis Scott Key wrote of a flag that refused to fall, a powerful reminder that freedom endures only when it's defended. 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Plus, an inside look at the president's task force combating anti-Christian bias across the government. 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Francis Scott Key wrote of a flag that refused to fall, a powerful reminder that freedom endures only when it's defended. Now, a new documentary explores President Trump's fight to protect America's constitutional republic. Sunday night on SNC. Hear from Haig Seth, Rubio, Bondi, RFK Jr., Metaxas, Seculo, and more. Plus, an inside look at the president's task force combating anti-Christian bias across the government. 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
3: The rain wraps up this evening as we go back through the 70s, lows near dawn in the mid-70s. The rainy season continues tomorrow, storms shaping up to be heaviest in the afternoon and early evening. That keeps going through the weekend, highs around 90. Then next week, more rain and highs in the mid-80s. Your latest Word forecast, I'm Dave DiRica.
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23: He begins to lead, he begins to rule, and then we're going to see how he saves his family in the days ahead. Now, the law of repetition. What do we see repeated throughout the text, other than his fashion sense? What do we see repeated throughout the text that the Holy Spirit may be inviting us to dial in on a little more carefully? I see three concepts or three words. The word with, the word remembered, and the word favor. Those three concepts are repeated throughout the narrative. The first is there in chapter 39, verse 2. It's the word with. Simple word. Says, the Lord was with Joseph, and he became a successful man, and he was in the house of his Egyptian master. I remember as a young boy, we always had, I think it was called Superbook cartoons. Y'all remember those? This is pre-VeggieTales, man. These were the good stuff. You know, if you find them on YouTube, they're really fun to watch. Superbook. I would watch those things every single day, and I knew a fair amount of scripture. We were in church every time the doors were open. From the time my dad came to Christ, they kept us in church. Sunday morning, Sunday night, Wednesday night, Bible study, discipleship training. Anybody remember discipleship training? Man, we went to all of it. And so I had a fair amount of exposure to scripture. And my mind would try to make sense of it. And I would hear the preacher say things like, God is everywhere. There's nowhere in the universe you can go and you can escape from the presence of God. But then the missionaries would visit our church, and they would show the slideshows. This is pre-PowerPoint. You know, they would show the slideshows, and the preacher would pray for them. He'd put an arm around that missionary and say, Lord, be with them. Okay, my mind as a little kid is just trying to make sense of those two dichotomies. It seems like a contradiction, but it's not. In one sense, you've told us that you can't go anywhere to escape the presence of God. David said, if I make my home in the heavens, he's there. If I make my bed in the pit of Sheol, God is there as well. Where can I flee from your presence? So I hear that, and then I hear you praying, God, be with them. Sometimes they would pray before the service, Lord, be with us today. And I thought to myself, why would you? You don't have to ask. He said, in fact, he said, I will never, what, leave you or forsake you. Now, why am I going to ask him to be with me if he's told me he's never going to leave me or forsake me?
4: Well, as an adult with a little more time to study, I've discovered that when Scripture speaks of God being with someone, it's speaking of a covenantal presence. Here's the deal. There is a sense in which God is, he's omnipresent. He's everywhere simultaneously. However, he is not everywhere in the same sense simultaneously. He's everywhere, but not in the same sense. He's with everyone in one sense, but he's really with particular people in another sense. It's the manifest covenantal presence of God. If I'm right about this, and I do believe I am, then what that means is if there's a few hundred people here today, we've got some gathered over at Central Nassau, we've got a lot of people that didn't slept late today and didn't come to church, but they're watching online, so God bless you. A lot of people watching online today. Here's what I'm telling you. There's somebody, let's just say, I'm not, one in particular, but right here in this section, there's a person here in this section that God is with them in a really special, unique way. There's somebody in this section, he's not with them in the same way he's with this person. If I'm right about this, he's with everybody, but not in the same way. So if you are wise, and I believe you are, then you should wish that God would be with you as much as God could be with you. Are we in agreement there? Man, I want all of God that I can get. I want his presence to be as with me, whatever that means, as much as he possibly can be with me. He was with Joseph in that way. It says in verse 2, the Lord was with Joseph. He became successful. It says in verse 3, the master saw the Lord was with him, and the Lord caused all he did to succeed. In chapter 39, verse 21, it says, but the Lord was with Joseph and showed him steadfast. Again, look at the law of repetition. In verse 23, the keeper of the prison paid no attention to anything in Joseph's charge because the Lord was with Joseph. It was obvious to those around him that God's with him differently than he's with these other wardens. In chapter 48, verse 21, Israel or Jacob is speaking to his son. They've been reunited, and he says, behold, I'm about to die, but God will be with you and will bring you again into the land of your fathers. In the New Testament, that's another interpretive key, is always look and see how the New Testament interprets the Old, or how the Psalms interprets Genesis. Scripture interprets itself better than anybody can. Stephen's sermon in Acts chapter 7, his defense before the people, before he becomes the first Charlie Kirk, the first martyr, before that, he said Joseph was cast into prison, but the Lord was with Joseph. So the law of repetition would say something to this. Lean in, take note. You want this, it's a good thing. And I would ask, is he with you? To what degree is he with you? You know, the most important thing about you is whether or not you know Jesus, right? Have you been forgiven of your sins? I would say second to that, what comes to your mind when you think of God, your understanding of who God is incredibly important. Are you filled with God's Spirit? You say, Pastor, how can I know? Let me be real clear right here, and I don't mean this to be mean, but I'll say that's something you need to know. You need to be certain, and you need to know to what degree God is with you. You need to know to what degree are you as full of the Holy Spirit as you could possibly be right now. If you don't have a clue what I'm talking about, this is your invitation to learn more. This is second to knowing Jesus. This is the most important thing. Is he with you? Is he manifest in your life? Is he wearing you? Dr. Rogers used to say it this way. This cloak, this jacket, if I laid it by itself, it can do nothing. But me filling this jacket, the jacket can do anything I can do. It's not the power of the jacket. It's me filling the jacket. Same is true of Holy Spirit. You in and of yourself, as Joseph said, there's nothing in and of me that can help you, Pharaoh. However, I am God's servant and he is with me. Is he with you in that sense? You say, Pastor, how do I get there? How do I make it happen? Focus not so much on how much of God you have and concern yourself more with how much of you God has. You get there by giving God a blank check and meaning it. Remember Solomon? He comes into the kingdom and the Lord says to Solomon, ask me for anything. Solomon, here is your blank check. You fill it in and I'm going to cash it for you. What a promise. Let me tell you though, first Solomon gave God a blank check. And he said, I'm your servant and I'm here to serve you and your people. Here's my blank check. And then God reciprocated. James says it this way in the New Testament. Draw near to God, then and only then is implied. God will what? Draw near to you. God is not elusive. God is not hiding. God is not trying to keep you in the flesh. God wants you to be as filled with his spirit, with him to be as with you as he possibly can be. But he does make it a conditional promise. And he says, if you want that, come after it. Draw after me and I'll meet you halfway. I'll meet you halfway. That's the word with. Second word. It's the word remember. He asked in chapter 40, verse 14 to the cupbearer, remember me when it is well with you. And then in chapter 40, verse 23, it says, yet the chief cupbearer did not remember Joseph. Chapter 41, verse 9, he says to Pharaoh, I remember Joseph. In chapter 42, verse 9, Joseph remembered his own dreams that the Lord had given him.
5: 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And I'm thrilled to announce that those messages have been compiled into a brand new commentary on Luke's Gospel. 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
4: The word remember, like the word with, means more than it seems to mean at face value. Remember Noah when we were studying about the flood? Noah's there with his family. The whole earth has been wiped out. They're floating around there in the ocean. And the Bible says God remembered Noah. God remembered Noah. Now again, as a little boy, that was hard for me because not only is God omnipresent, we're told he's omniscient. That means he knows everything that can be known. He knows everything. Well, how did he remember Noah? Did he forget Noah? And then I would hear verses like this that troubled me. It would say that God would cast your sin into the sea of forgetfulness to remember them no more. And I would wrestle with, how can an all-knowing, omniscient God who knows everything forget anything? How can those two things be true? And here's the conclusion I've come to. They're not true in the same sense. So in one sense, when you confess your sins to the Lord, he promises that because of the merit of Jesus Christ, that he will not remember your sin against you in judgment. However, of course, God knows what happened. David's sin with Bathsheba. We've got a record in Psalm where David is confronted by Nathan the prophet, and he thoroughly repents of that sin. He's forgiven by the Almighty. However, his sin is recorded in the very Word of God. that will, listen, the only two things that will live forever are the word of God and the souls of man, the only two things on earth. Yet the word of God will never pass away. So what happened between David and Bathsheba, God knows it happened. If you went up and said, Lord, you remember that incident with Uriah's wife, God wouldn't go, I don't know what you're talking about. No, God knows exactly what you're talking about. He remembers David's sin, and he remembers your sin. But he doesn't remember it against David. And if you've repented, he doesn't remember it against you. Do you see what that means? So when he remembers Noah, he hadn't forgotten Noah. But it means that God intentionally activated Noah to engage in the divine plan in a unique way. And that's what it means with Joseph. God remembered Joseph. He was thrown into the pit. We read in Psalms, God was testing him. He passed the test, and God remembered him and had him taken into Egypt. He gets there. He's tested with Pharaoh's wife. He passed the test. He's thrown into prison. He's being tested. He passed the test. 2 years go by. God remembers Joseph and engages him. As we've watched this war unfold in the Middle East, probably, you know, there's always interesting little subplots that come out of all of these different things. Well, the Mossad, Israel's secret service, had one of their top men in the administration of Iran. I mean, think about that. You probably ought to do a background check, guys. I mean, you know what I'm saying? One of the Mossad agents was embedded. And what they tell us that the CIA does it, Mossad does it, terrorists do it, is they will put these sleeper units out there, and then when the timing is right, what do? They activate them. In many ways, that's what remembering means. God activates you for his divine plan and purpose. God activated Joseph. Has he activated you? Could it be that you're here and you've had a good life, man? By any relative standard, you've had a good life, but there's something missing and you know it? And you're yearning for God to use you, or you're yearning for something, maybe you don't know what it is. Could it be that you're yearning for God to remember you in that sense? To activate you for his purposes? Say that your retirement years are going to be more fruitful than your years of employment. Could it be that he brought you here? Piper tells the story, don't spend your whole life and end it picking up seashells up and down the beach. There's more to life. Jesus didn't die on the cross for seashells. It's okay to pick up seashells. It's okay to find shark teeth. But I do believe he has bigger plans for you than that. And when he activates you, that's what it means when he says he remembered Noah. He remembered Joseph. Third word, favored. It says in verse 4 of chapter 39, so Joseph found favor in his sight. So he finds favor, first of all, with God, and that spills over to favor with his fellow man. He was favored of his physical father. He was favored by Potiphar. He was favored in the prison. He was favored by Pharaoh. The favor of God produced favor with his fellow man. We tend to focus on the ones who don't favor us. Did Joseph have some people who didn't favor him? Absolutely. His brothers hated him. The cupbearer forgot all about him. I mean, he had rescued his life, basically, and or at least delivered the message, and the cupbearer forgot he existed. That's the kind of stuff that we tend to camp out on. Joseph didn't do that. Joseph focused on cultivating and maintaining the favor of God and then allowing it to spill over into favor with others. Favor does not equal popularity. It doesn't equal fame. At times, it means you're going to have a very difficult row to hoe. But it means that what is going to take place is going to be done by God's power and not your own. Three words: with, remembered, and favor. Now, You can check your work when you draw a conclusion from the text. And you can check your work and say, okay, if I'm seeing this in the text, it ought to be echoed in other texts throughout the canon of Scripture. I'm going to show you one case where it is. Gabriel shows up to Mary. Mary is a little virgin girl. She's never been with a man. She's been pure. The angel shows up. Gabriel shows up, says, I got good news for you, little sister. Guess what's going to happen? You are highly favored, and God is with you. She breaks out in praise, the Magnificat. And what does she say? He has remembered my lowly estate. God was with Joseph. God remembered Joseph. God favored Joseph. God was with Mary. God remembered Mary, and God favored Mary. Is God with you? Has he remembered you? Has he favored you? You say, well, Pastor, I'm not sure, but I really want it to be true. We said it earlier. Draw near to him, he will draw near to you. First Lord's Day of every month, what do we do here as a church? Y'all were here, right? What do? Lord's Supper. Why do we do it on the first Sunday of every month? That's when y'all wanted to do it. Really, we voted on it one Wednesday night. But the reason, Scripture doesn't tell us how often to do it. It tells us how to do it. It says, as often as you do this in what? Remembrance. Is he afraid we're going to forget? Well, maybe. A lot of churches have. You know, a lot of the Ivy League schools in our country were originated to train up pastors to go into all the world and preach the gospel. That's not what they're about today. So people do forget. However, it means for you to set your mind intentionally by taking the Lord's Supper. You're setting your orbit around the epicenter of the broken body and the shed blood of Jesus Christ. You're intentionally, you're letting that little bitty thing reorient your life around the most important thing. Another thing, we do this, some of you do it monthly, some of you do it weekly, some of you do it bi-weekly. I think we do it bi-weekly because we get paid bi-weekly, that we take a tenth of what we receive and we give it back to the Lord. Done it for many, many years. Now, this is not what we're trying to accomplish by doing that. We're not saying, well, Lord, here's your cut, 10%. I can do whatever I want to with this other 90. It's mine. No, the Scripture says that he owns it all already, doesn't he? The earth is the Lord's and the fullness thereof. The 100% is the Lord's. Well, why don't we give 10%? It's a good way to remember that it all belongs to him anyway. And everything we do with his money should be pleasing to him. You say, well, Pastor, I want him to remember me. Are you remembering him? Draw near to him and he will draw near to you. Are you engaging him? Are you favoring him? If you have multiple opportunities on the Lord's Day, is he kind of your favorite? Say, man, I could go to the beach. I could be fishing. I could be in a tree stand. And I like all those things. However, man, my time with God is my favorite. Getting together with his people at his house on his day, I favor him. When you favor him, he favors you. When you're with him, he will be with you. When you remember him, he will remember you. But don't go into life saying, man, I really want his presence, but I'm not giving him my presence. I really want him to remember me for my good and his glory, but I'm not going to remember him in my giving. I'm not going to remember him in communion. I'm not going to remember him in praise. Draw near to him. And yeah, I think, man, look, let's be honest. The dumbest thing we've ever done probably was daylight savings time. I don't know why on earth that's still around. However, it was hard. You lost an hour of sleep last night. But you got up and came to church. Had a little more coffee. Why? Because I take it that you want to be close to him.
23: I take it that you want, listen, people say, some folks come to church to build their business. I've never seen that work for anybody. If you're here, I trust that you're here because you want to be close to the Lord. That's a good first step. Press in. Thirst for his righteousness as a deer pants for streams of water until you're panting after his presence. And then you go and you seek the Lord and he will be found. You drink of his presence and then it quenches your thirst and simultaneously it makes you more thirsty than you've ever been. Draw near to him. He will draw near to you. Be with him. He will be with you. Remember him. He will remember you. Favor him. He will favor you. That's the invitation. Let's bow our heads and close our eyes.
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6: This is Seth Liebson for townhall.com. With the end of commencement season, it is worth considering what advice a generation of youth more in need of sober and serious advice than at any other time in our history should hear. Professor Jonathan Haidt has pointed out, having given our children smartphones, we are now engaged in the largest uncontrolled experiment humanity has ever performed on its own children. Major corporations now spend billions of dollars. Their primary mission? Getting as many children as glued to screens for as long as possible. Humanity is being stolen from our youth at great costs and great prices. Former Senator and University President Ben Sasse, diagnosed with cancer, expected to die this year, is giving every audience he can his final lessons about life. It is as beautiful as it is selfless. Watch a 60 Minutes interview. Everything we need to know about life and how to live meaningfully is there. His main concern, quote, these super devices in our pockets that have distracted us from some of the most fundamental human activities and aspirations of life.
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0: Do you ever find yourself frustrated when you're not able to convince others of Jesus' deity? Or maybe you're the one always challenging others to convince you that Christ really is the promised Messiah? Well, today on Truth for Life, we'll learn an important lesson from Jesus himself. Alistair Begg is teaching from the closing verses of John chapter 8.
1: Their question is, are you greater than our father Abram who died? Jesus does not address that. He picks up on what he's already said in verse 50. Remember up there in verse 50, when they accuse him of having a demon and so on, he said very straightforwardly, I don't seek my own glory. There is one who seeks it, and he is the judge.

0: He comes back to it. Now you see in verse 54, if I glorify myself, he says that would mean nothing. But he says, I am not without honor, and this glory is not self-given. I didn't come on my own accord, but I was dispatched. I was sent here. Remember that somehow in the mystery of the purposes of God in eternity, the Father and the Son and the Holy Spirit have set about, if you like, the business of salvation. And this is foundational biblical doctrine, incidentally. This is not some strange esoteric approach to understanding the doctrine of the Trinity. And so these individuals, these strict monotheists, are up against this dilemma. How can it possibly be that you, we know where you came from, we knew that you worked with your father Joseph, we know about Bethlehem, we know about all these things. How can you possibly say this? Now, the words of Jesus, of course, are the words that the Father has given him. That is also very important, and it doesn't come in this chapter, but it comes in John chapter 12. Listen to what Jesus says, "For I have not spoken on my own authority, but the Father who sent me has himself given me a commandment, what to say and what to speak." In other words, if you get me, you get him. And if you get him, you get me. It sort of was a perplexity for them. "Unless you believe that I am he said in verse 24, back in John chapter 8. Remember John chapter 8? In verse 24, he said to them, "Unless you believe that I am he, you will die in your sins." And so they said to him, "Who are you?" Who are you? They're wrestling with the question of his identity. I was sitting at my desk last night, as happens to me all the time. I suddenly was transported back to 1970, and I could hear in my head Mary Magdalene's song from Superstar. Mary Magdalene, as given these words by Andrew Lloyd Webber, hasn't really much of a clue what's going on. And as you move around the community in these days, if there is any interest whatsoever in Jesus of Nazareth, most people that I encounter have already concluded with Mary Magdalene that he's a man. He's just a man. Like so many others, so many different religious leaders, so many ideas out there, so many across the pages of human history. What's the big deal about Jesus? Now, these are the questions that we really ought to be having with our friends and neighbors. On the one occasion that is recorded, when Paul Simon met in London with the late John Stott, John Stott said to him, "If our conversation is going to be profitable, why don't we set ourselves the task of asking the question, is Jesus Christ the person that he claimed to be?" I wish I could have been able to listen in on that conversation to hear how Stott went through the material. I wouldn't be at all surprised if he didn't turn to Matthew's gospel and remind Paul that Jesus had asked the question of his followers, "What's the word on the street about me?" When people are talking about me, who do they say that the Son of Man is? And remember, they come back to him and they say, "Well, a number of people are suggesting that you're kind of a reincarnation of John the Baptist. Some think you're Elijah. Others think you're Jeremiah. By and large, they've got you as just one of the prophets." And he said to them, "But who do you say that I am?" That's the question. Now, what's the general consensus view of the contemporary Jewish milieu or of our contemporary context? What do people say? Well, they say all kinds of things. But Jesus says, but what do you say? You're a 10-year-old boy. What do you say? You're a successful nurse. What do you say? You're a retired gentleman. What do you say? And of course, Peter steps up and he says, well, let me answer if no one else does. You are the Christ, the Son of the living God. And Jesus says, what a genius you are, Peter. No. What did he say to him? He said, flesh and blood has not revealed it to you, but my Father who is in heaven. Remember the scriptures say that no one can say Jesus is Lord but by the work of the Holy Spirit. It's what we saw in the prologue. He came to his own received him not, but as many as received him, to them he gave power to become the sons of God, even to them that believe in his name, who were born not of blood, nor of the will of the flesh, nor of the will of man, but born of God. Flesh and blood doesn't reveal this to you. You will never come to trust in Christ as a result of someone being able to argue you into a conclusion. Almighty God in Christ is able to speak such clarity into the life of these individuals, and they stand and look at him with their fingers in their ears. Only way that it happens, that's why we're going to pray tonight, when God opens blind eyes and softens hard hearts. Has he ever done that for you? I know not how the Spirit moves, convincing men of sin, revealing Jesus through the Word, creating faith in him. We must move on from the fact that they were dealing with this inquiry unresolved concerning Jesus' identity, and now they find themselves confronted by Jesus' claim to deity. We're not sure about your identity. Well, Jesus said, let me just make it a little harder for you. Truly, truly, I say to you, before Abraham was, I am. Your father, verse 56, your father Abraham, you keep on about your father Abraham, I get that. Your father Abraham rejoiced that he would see my day. He saw it and was glad. What is Jesus saying here? Well, he's saying that during Abraham's lifetime, which took place about 2,000 years earlier, Abraham, in that context, rejoiced to see Jesus' day. Your question, he says, was, am I greater than Abraham? The short answer, yes. That was what you wanted to know. Am I greater than Abraham who died and the prophets who died? Yes. Because Abraham rejoiced in seeing the prospect of the day when the Messiah would come. And by faith, he saw it from afar. Now, this is quite incredible and demanding. And one of the ways to deal with it is just to say, how actually that happened, I don't really have much of a clue, but we know that it happened because Jesus said that it happened, therefore let's move on. But for those of you who are not satisfied with that kind of approach, let me give you a couple of angles to pursue on your own. Because there are a whole variety of ways in which we could say in Abraham's time that he rejoiced to see Jesus' day. For example, and I can't turn to all of these in light of time, but for example, in the vision of Genesis 15, where God establishes the covenant and he walks in the mystery of that, and it says in that Abraham, he fell into a deep sleep. It was like he was under anesthetic in Genesis 15. I think perhaps there in the vision, maybe in the promise of blessing that would come in Genesis chapter 12, through your seed, all the nations of the earth would be blessed. He looks forward with the eye of faith, as it were, and he takes God at his word and he says, yeah, okay. Perhaps, actually, in the Lord's appearing in Genesis 12, because one of the questions is always about these mysterious people, Melchizedek and others, is this a pre-incarnate manifestation of the second person of the Trinity in Genesis, 18, when you have the visitor, the heavenly visitors, the three of them? Personally, I take it that two are angels and the other is a pre-incarnate arrival of the second person of the Trinity. There's so much more in it. Did he see the day in the promise of the birth of Isaac? Did he see the day in the arrival of Isaac? Did he look at the arrival of Isaac and realize that God's promise was true, and therefore that somehow or another this would lead eventually to that day when the Messiah would come from that line? I don't know. We'll have to ask him. But what he was rejoicing in was a reality that he could only see, as it were, through a glass darkly. He was rejoicing when he says to Isaac, and we read that this morning, didn't we? If we've done McShane this morning, in Genesis 22, I know I came across like that, wasn't supposed to, but because in Genesis 22, Isaac says to him, well, we've got all this stuff, but we don't have a lamb. Where in the world does Abraham come up with this? God himself will provide a lamb. On the mountain, he will do so. Well, there's got to be a sense somehow or another in what Jesus is saying here. You get an inkling of that, at least. And what Jesus is doing here is identifying the fact that all of the fulfillment of Abraham's hopes, visions, joys, and anticipations, all of them are fulfilled in his own person, in his own word, and in his own works. Ryle, who's been a help to me in these studies, at this point in his commentary, he makes a little statement. I'll share this for what it's worth. What he's addressing is the fact that too many of us read our Bibles paying far too much attention to the blank page that's in between Malachi and Matthew. Alec Mattia used to say very much along the same thing. He said, make sure that you take that page and you tear it out of your Bible, which I'm not suggesting that you do that. I'm just having a look at mine. Yeah, so you got that blank page in the middle. Well, you should say, well, once you get there, everything changes, you see. So how could Abraham know anything about the New Testament? This is Ryle. The plain truth is that we are too apt to forget that there never was but one way of salvation, one Savior, and one hope for sinners, and that Abraham and all the Old Testament saints looked to the same Christ that we look to ourselves. And then quoting the 39 Articles, which is the Anglican equivalent of the Westminster Confession, if you like, Article number 7, quotes, "The Old Testament is not contrary to the New. For both in the Old and New Testament, everlasting life is offered through Christ, who is the only mediator between God and man, being both God and man. Wherefore, they are not to be heard, people are not to be heard, who pretend that the old fathers, Abraham, Isaac, and Jacob, and so on, who pretend that the old fathers did look only for transitory promises. All they were looking for was a transitory promise. This is the truth that we must never forget in reading the Old Testament. This is sound speech that cannot be condemned. So what he's actually saying there is, if you like, in relationship to Isaac, not only is Abraham looking to the fulfillment in a transitory way of the provision of Isaac, but he is actually looking beyond that transitory fulfillment to a fulfillment that is found in Jesus. Now, the reaction then, and we must stop, the reaction back in verse 57, the reaction once again on the part of these fellows is much the same. So the Jews said to him, "You're not 50 years old, and have you seen Abraham?" Well, he didn't say he had seen Abraham, right? He didn't say that. He said, Abraham saw my day, and he rejoiced and was glad. Now, what they're doing is that they're doing what happens again and again. They respond crassly, if you like. They respond literalistically. They understand Jesus to be claiming to have been present on earth during Abraham's lifetime. And that would then be how he could have seen his day. And that couldn't be, because he hadn't even reached the age of retirement. Why they chose 50, I don't know, and I don't think anybody else does. Well, this couldn't possibly be. You're not 50 years old. How could you have seen Abraham? And then comes the I am. Here's Calvin. What Jesus Christ said about himself, that he was before Abraham was created, does not at all refer to his humanity. For he did not become man until many centuries after Abraham's death. And they say, well, how could you not even 50? And he lived 2,000 years ago. What are you talking about? Calvin helps us out. He's not talking about his humanity. He's talking about his eternity. What he's doing is he is taking to himself, and rightly so, the word that God used when Moses asked him, Exodus chapter 3, when I go to your people to tell them what you're telling me to tell them, who will I say sent me? And he says, you tell them that I am sent you. I am that I am. It's the verb to be. In other words, what Jesus is doing here is he's picking up what John has given us in the prologue. In the beginning was the Word, and the Word was with God, and the Word was God. Before Abraham came into existence, I am. He came into existence. I didn't come into existence. Divinity has no past. Deity has no past, no future. Deity is present. I am. I am. He doesn't say before Abraham was, I was. He says before Abraham was a creature of time, I am. Now we have to stop. But a commentator by the name of Morgan captures this, I think. He says, that, speaking of Jesus' words, is a supreme claim to deity. These are the words of the most impudent blasphemer that ever spoke, or the words of God incarnate. You got to choose. I'm going to decide that he is an impudent blasphemer, or it's God incarnate. Now, what makes this so significant, and that's why I was saying that it kind of builds to this, is in seeing this, Jesus actually provides the answer to the previous questions. So, for example, how is it that he can claim to grant immortality to his followers? How can he say, if you keep my word, you will never see death? On what basis can he say that? Because of who he is. I am. It's also the answer to the question, who are you? Verse 25. I am. I'm God incarnate. It's also the answer to the question, how was it possible for Abraham to see his day? And so they said, well, then we'll become your followers directly. It's been a wonderful conversation and we're going to follow you. No. So they did what was prescribed in Deuteronomy. Should be done to somebody claiming to be other than he was. Someone claiming to be the prophet of God who wasn't the prophet of God. They picked up their stones to stone him. It's interesting that people's reaction to Jesus is often passionate like that. In Deuteronomy, there was a legitimate judicial process. That's why it was put in place. This is not a judicial process. This is a passionate, arrogant response. This is like, let's just kill him. And Jesus is hidden away. As man, Jesus flees from the stones, writes an ancient commentator. But woe to those from whose heart of stone Jesus flees. Jesus flees from the stones, but woe to those from whose heart of stone Jesus flees.
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0: Lord Jesus, thank you that you are the eternal Christ, that you share the everlasting life of the Father and of the Spirit, that you are the changeless Lord who towers over history. You're master of time, ruler of the ages, undiminished by the passing of the centuries. You're the same yesterday, today, and forever. You are still able to save to the uttermost all who come to God through you. Amen.
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1: The Word, National Weather Service forecast.
5: The rain wraps up this evening as we go back through the 70s, lows near dawn in the mid-70s. The rainy season continues tomorrow, storms shaping up to be heaviest in the afternoon and early evening. That keeps going through the weekend, highs around 90. Then next week, more rain and highs in the mid-80s. Your latest Word forecast, I'm Dave DeRica.
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6: Thanks, David, and welcome again to Pathway to Victory. Putting others first does not come naturally to us. Selfishness comes effortlessly. Selflessness, on the other hand, is something we have to learn. And in a moment, I'm going to show you from Scripture one of the grand paradoxes of life. The Bible shows us that in order to survive the tyranny of self, we need to serve others. This paradox is one of the 10 lessons we're learning in our teaching series called Courageous, 10 Strategies for Thriving in a Hostile World. And today I'm urging you to take advantage of the special offer that expires tomorrow. When you give a generous gift to the In God We Trust Matching Challenge, you're invited to request a copy of my book called Courageous. This is one of the boldest and most relevant books I've ever written, and I want you to have a copy. Please get in touch today before it's too late. Listen, there's nothing more powerful than helping others, and the most profound way to help someone is to tell them the truth. And the truth of Jesus Christ is the only way to save our nation. That's why I am so excited about the In God We Trust Matching Challenge. This is your invitation to act with faith and urgency. Okay, right now, let's look at God's Word for help and guidance on becoming courageous. I titled this next message, Survival Tip Number 9, Help Others.
7: When you find yourself in a difficult situation, don't just think about helping yourself. Think about helping others, because when you help others, you help yourself as well. You know, Jesus was certainly the model, the supreme example of selflessness. In Matthew 20, 28, Jesus summarized his life purpose this way. He said, "Just as the Son of Man did not come to be served, but to serve and to give his life as a ransom for many." And that's what it means to help others, to meet the needs of those around us that we are capable of meeting. But that doesn't come naturally. I mean, we have a DNA we inherited from our forefather, Adam, that makes us think only of me, my, and mine. That is what we are programmed to think about. But the Bible says we need to think of others as well. And perhaps the greatest illustration of how to do that is Philippians chapter 2. Remember, we said the supreme example of somebody who gave up his convenience and rights to help others is Jesus Christ. Philippians 2 says, although he existed in the form of God himself, he did not regard his equality with God a thing to be grasped or held onto, but he emptied himself of his rights as the Son of God to come and meet our need for salvation. And when you read Philippians 2, I want you to notice these three tips for helping other people. First of all, remove selfishness and conceit from your life. If you're going to help others, you have to remove selfishness and conceit from your life. Look at verse 3. Do nothing from selfishness or empty conceit. Secondly, regard others as more important than yourself. Look at verse 3 again. But with humility of mind, let each of you regard one another as more important than himself. And finally, to look out for others, relate to others by looking out for their interests. Don't merely look out for your own personal interests, but also for the interest of others. He's not saying don't ever look out for your own interest, but just make sure while you're taking care of yourself, you're taking care of others as well. You know, the fact is, somebody else's need to hear you say, "I'm sorry," may be more important than your need to defend yourself. Somebody else's need to interrupt your schedule may be more important than your need to finish your to-do list for that day. You know, you look at Jesus' life when he was here on earth, some of his greatest teaching, some of his greatest miracles were the result of an interruption. Don't look out just for your own interest, but for the interest of others. You know, when I think of somebody who models that principle of helping others, perhaps outside of Jesus Christ, there's no better example in the Bible anywhere than a character named Barnabas. We don't talk about Barnabas much, but his story begins in Acts chapter 4. Turn there if you would. Barnabas, Acts chapter 4. His actual name was Joseph.
9: But his name was actually a nickname given to him by the apostles. It meant son of encouragement, Barnabas. When people saw Barnabas, they yelled out, "There comes that son of encouragement." S-O-E, son of encouragement. That was Barnabas. In fact, you look at that word, encouragement, it's the Greek word paraplete. It means to come alongside and encourage somebody. Well, that was Barnabas. He was the one who came alongside and encouraged people. I want you to notice in the book of Acts, three ways he encouraged people: through his money, through his mentoring, and through his own ministry. We see Barnabas the philanthropist beginning in verses 32 of Acts 4. Look at this. "And the congregation of those who believed were of one heart and one soul." I mean, we're talking about within weeks of Pentecost, the beginning of the church. "And not one of them claimed that anything belonging to him was his own, but all things were common property to them. And with great power, the apostles were giving witness to the resurrection of the Lord Jesus, and abundant grace was upon them all. For there was not a needy person among them, for all who were owners of land and houses would sell them and bring the proceeds of the sales and laid them at the apostles' feet, and they would be distributed to each if any had need. And Joseph, a Levite of Cyprian birth, who was also called Barnabas by the apostles," which means son of encouragement, "who owned a tract of land, he sold it and he brought the money and he laid it at the apostles' feet." Now again, some people read this passage and they try to read something into it that isn't there. I've actually heard people use this passage to say, "Well, you see, God really wants us to be socialist. He wants us to be communist," because that's what the early church was. They were socialist. They were communist. Nobody owned anything. Everybody put it in a common fund. They didn't have any personal ownership of property. They sold everything, put it in a fund, and people just took as they needed. No, the Bible does not advocate socialism. Socialism, communism, is based on government confiscating what belongs to us. The Bible never advocates that. These people in the early church voluntarily released a portion of what they owned in order to meet the needs of other people. There's a big difference. And at the head of the list of people who did that was Barnabas. Apparently, because Luke notes it, he must have been a man of means. He sold a large tract of land and he gave it to the church to meet the needs of other people. The inference is other people followed Barnabas' example, and they were encouraged by Barnabas's encouragement. You know, I think about our church here, and I couldn't even begin to name the people who have not only made a significant investment in God's kingdom, but by doing so, encouraged other people to do that as well. That was Barnabas. He not only, though, encouraged people through his money by being a philanthropist, he encouraged people by his mentoring of other people, coming alongside individuals and encouraging them. You know, the church was only a few weeks old when persecution began. First, the imprisonment of Peter and John, and then the stoning of Stephen, and then a guy named Saul from Tarsus, beginning breathing threats against the church, arresting Christians, having them tortured, throwing them into prison. And you remember Saul of Tarsus was on the way to Damascus to arrest more Christians when he encountered Jesus Christ. And Paul the persecutor became Paul, the greatest evangelist the world has ever known. But after that encounter, he was blind. And for 3 days, during his blindness, he prayed and fasted. And remember, God told Ananias to go and minister to Paul, which he did. Ananias showed great courage in his willingness to do that. He didn't know for sure what had happened to Saul, but he wanted to obey the Lord. And then came time for Saul to meet the apostles in Jerusalem. Now here is a guy who was known for killing Christians. How did they know this wasn't a ruse, that this wasn't some attempt to trick them? They were naturally hesitant about embracing Saul. But look at Acts 9, 27 and 28. "But Barnabas took..." took hold of him and brought him to the apostles and described to them how he had seen the Lord on the road and that he had talked to him and how at Damascus he had spoken out boldly in the name of Jesus. And he was with them, moving about freely in Jerusalem, speaking out boldly in the name of the Lord. Barnabas was willing to take a chance on this new convert, come alongside of him and encourage him. You know, in fact, when you look through the book of Acts, when anybody needed encouragement, it seems like Barnabas was always there. Remember, Barnabas and Paul were going to go on their first missionary journey together, and they were going to take Barnabas's cousin with them, a guy named John Mark. We know him as the author of the Gospel of Mark, but he was Barnabas's cousin, Colossians tells us. And so they went on this missionary journey, and about halfway through, John Mark got fed up with the walking and with the sleeping out in open places and the insect bites and everything that went along with that. And so in Acts 13:13, the Bible says he left them, he deserted them and returned to Jerusalem. Fast forward, it's time for the second missionary journey. Paul and Barnabas are getting ready for the journey. Barnabas says, now where should I have John Mark meet us? Paul said, John Mark, I'm not about to take that snotty-nosed kid with us again. Look at what he did. He deserted us. Barnabas said, that's right. But we need to show him grace, Paul, just like God showed you grace one time. And they had a bitter disagreement. They ended up parting ways, and Paul instead took Silas up north, and Barnabas took John Mark, his cousin, south. And yet John Mark, because of Barnabas' encouragement, grew in his faith, so much so that when the apostle Paul was in prison in Rome facing his execution, he sent this word to Timothy. He said, please pick up John Mark and bring him with you, for he is useful to me for service. How do you see other people? Do you define other people by their failures or by their potential? Barnabas was a mentor who saw people for their potential in God's service. He encouraged people through his money, through his mentoring, and finally through his ministry. Look at Acts chapter 11, verses 23 and 24. When word came to the apostles in Jerusalem that Gentiles of all people were being saved in Antioch, they decided to send Barnabas down to check things out. Verse 23 says, when he, Barnabas, had come and witnessed the grace of God, he rejoiced and began to encourage all with resolute heart to remain true to the Lord. For he was a good man and full of the Holy Spirit and of faith, and considerable numbers were brought to the Lord. You know, when I read that, I was thinking, you know, Barnabas could have said, well, I know there's that need down there in Antioch for somebody to go and preach the word and minister, but that's just not my thing. You know, I'm more of a one-on-one person, or I like to give money, but I'm not so sure about that ministry thing. That wasn't Barnabas. He was on the front lines of ministry. In fact, when he went to Antioch, God gave him such success in his ministry, the church began to grow so furiously that he asked for help. And he asked that new convert, Saul, now Paul, to come and minister with him. And for a while, the scripture talks about Barnabas and Paul. Barnabas and Paul. But pretty soon things flipped, and it was Paul and Barnabas. He decreased as Paul increased, but Barnabas didn't care because his job, his ministry, was to help others. You know, as I think about this principle of helping others, it begs a question. Are there people who have been a help to you in your life that have helped make the way a little smoother for you in your life? You know, we all need a Barnabas, don't we? If we're going to survive this hostile world, somebody who will come alongside of us and encourage us, somebody who's willing to take a chance on us. I encourage you to thank those people who have done that for you in your business, in your Christian faith, as a friend who've been willing to take a chance on you when nobody else would. You know, when I think about that truth, I'm grateful to so many people, but I'm certainly grateful to Dr. Criswell, who was for 50 years the pastor of this great church. When I was 22 years old, he invited me to come on the staff and to be an intern here. And I was an intern for exactly 4 weeks. And after 4 weeks, the youth minister here left. And so Dr. Criswell called me and said, "You're the youth minister now." And so I was planning to do that. A few days later, he called me back and he said, "Well, Robert, we've got some trouble. Some of those youth leaders aren't sure they want you to be the youth minister. So this is what we're going to do." I was just 22 years old. He said, "This is what we're going to do. You meet me Wednesday night up on the second floor of the Christian Education Building, and we're going to have a meeting with them." So I met Dr. Criswell out in the alcove of that assembly room. All the youth leaders were inside, and I was standing out there. And so he said, "You wait right here, and I'm going to go in and talk to them." So he goes in and talks to them. I had my ear up against the door, listening to every word they were saying. And they were saying, said, "We love Robert. He's a wonderful person. But Dr. Criswell, he is so young. He's 22. He doesn't have any experience," which was absolutely true. And so they were giving their complaints. Dr. Criswell listening to him. But Dr. Criswell goes into this diatribe. He starts describing me like I'm the Apostle Paul. I didn't even know who he was talking about. And so he goes through that. They said, "Yes, but he's so young and he is inexperienced." Dr. Criswell said, "That's fine. If you don't want Robert, I'm not going to force him down your throat at all. That is fine. That is perfect. That is wonderful. If you don't want Robert, because if you don't take him, I'm going to hire him as my number one associate to run this entire church." And all of a sudden, the people started speaking up, and they said, "Wait a minute, wait a minute. If you think that much of him, yes, we want him, we want him." He said, "All right, it's settled." He walks out the room. I'm standing outside, paralyzed. I couldn't believe it. He puts his hand on my shoulder. He said, "Son, it's all yours. Just don't let me down." I am so grateful to somebody like that who took a chance on me for no reason whatsoever. I bet you've got somebody like that in your life. Thank God for the mentors he has placed in your life, but also recognize your responsibility to be somebody else's mentor, to be somebody else's encourager. Who around you needs help? Needs encouragement. You know, I get calls all the time from pastors who are struggling in their church and having a problem or have a question or want to talk about things. And sometimes I'll be in the heat of trying to get through the day and meet this appointment and that appointment, and Carolyn will say, "There's a pastor on the phone who needs to talk to you." And for a nanosecond, I'm tempted to think, "Oh, I'm so busy, I just can't do that." It only lasts a second till God brings back to my mind all the people who helped me when I needed help. People who spent time with me, W.A. Criswell, Howie Hendricks, Paige Patterson, others who have come alongside during crucial times in my life. Make sure you're an encourager to somebody else. How do you do that? Final thoughts here, three things. First of all, value other people. Truly value other people. See them as God sees them. You know, I love the words of C.S. Lewis when he said, "There are no ordinary people. You have never talked to a mere mortal. Nations, cultures, civilizations, these are mortal. Their life is to ours like the life of a gnat. But it is the immortals whom every day we joke with, work with, marry, snub, exploit." Think about that. Everybody you encounter every day is an immortal soul who will last forever. That makes you look at other people differently. Value other people. Secondly, champion the underdog. Champion the underdog. You may remember the kid on the playground at elementary school who was always the last to be picked for a team. Maybe you were that kid. Maybe you know what the pain is of loneliness or rejection. Champion the underdog, because God does. I mean, when you think about it, God so many times would choose the younger person like Abel or Joseph or David instead of the older son to bless. God took that little, nothing, small nation of Israel, chose that nation to be his chosen nation rather than a great empire like Assyria, Babylon, or Egypt. I agree with Philip Yancey, who said, as I read the birth stories about Jesus, I cannot help but conclude that though the world may be tilted toward the rich and the powerful, God is tilted toward the underdog. And finally, offer second chances to people. People are going to fail you. They're going to disappoint you. But people deserve your grace, because you and I are the recipients of God's grace. Offer second chances to people when they fail. The late Christian psychiatrist Carl Menninger was asked one time a fascinating question. Dr. Menninger, if you were on the verge of a nervous breakdown, what would you do? Without a pause, he said, I would go out and find somebody in need and help them. That's good advice. Whenever we're going through a difficult time, we need to remember to help others. Because when you help others, you help yourself as well.
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8: 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I'm David J. Mullins, inviting you to join us again Friday for survival tip number 10. 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
3: Francis Scott Key wrote of a flag that refused to fall, a powerful reminder that freedom endures only when it's defended. Now, a new documentary explores President Trump's fight to protect America's constitutional republic. 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Hear from Hegseth, Rubio, Bondi, RFK Jr., Metaxas, Seculo, and more. Plus, an inside look at the president's task force combating anti-Christian bias across the government. 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
5: The rain wraps up this evening as we go back through the 70s, lows near dawn in the mid-70s. The rainy season continues tomorrow, storms shaping up to be heaviest in the afternoon and early evening. That keeps going through the weekend, highs around 90. Then next week, more rain and highs in the mid-80s. Your latest Word forecast, I'm Dave DeRica.
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8: Then you rejoice that we have a Father in heaven. 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That is my Father. And when I recognize that, I recognize I have this model that is giving me foundational security for even what I need to live.
9: 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In today's episode, Pastor Brian shares a lesson from Ephesians 6. Dr. Chappell highlights this passage, which presents the foundation for the building of God's families. 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And while you're there, look for Pastor Brian's commentary on the book of Ephesians, which he wrote for the Reformed Expository Commentary series. Dr. Chappell reveals how when we lift our eyes beyond ourselves to share Paul's expansive vision, then we too will join his doxology for God's amazing grace that transforms the world. Let's hear now from Dr. Brian Chappell as he shares the lesson, Patterns for Parenting.
8: Some years ago, I was invited to a church for a series of messages, an evening conference, and because the messages were in the evening, I spent the afternoons preparing, and the pastor of that church invited me just to use his office in his home, and I did. I can remember one particular afternoon working on the message, and as I was working on the message, his children were playing outside the window. Well, you could call it playing. It was actually